CNN also had a pool assignment Friday, and an Associated Press journalist saw the network preparing on site. Jocelyn Novick is an Associated Press national writer specializing in culture and gender, and also a film critic. Our next AP headline is Nor'easter to lash the East Coast with strong winds, flooding, and heavy rain. A story written by Kimberly Cruisi and Leah Willingham. The dateline is Providence, Rhode Island. Strong winds, coastal flooding, and heavy rain are expected to hit much of the East Coast over the weekend, with a powerful nor'easter bringing its strongest winds to Cape Cod and the islands. Peak wind gusts could approach 60 to 65 miles per hour on the Cape and nearby islands on Friday night and Saturday, compared with about 50 to 55 miles per hour around Boston and 35 to 40 miles per hour farther inland, according to Matthew Belk, a meteorologist with the National Weather Service in Norton, Massachusetts. It's definitely going to be a case of the closer to the coast you are, the more impacts from the storm you're likely to see, Belk said. Belk said nor'easters are not unusual as New England moves into fall, but one concern this early in the season is that leaves remain on the trees, creating more wind resistance. That could increase the risk of downed limbs, which in turn can cause power outages and leave debris in the roads, he said. Meanwhile, the public ferry service connecting Cape Cod with the islands of Nantucket and Martha's Vineyard was experiencing widespread cancellations Friday due to strong winds and choppy waters. Over in Rhode Island, ferries were also canceled for Block Island. The disruptive ferry service was expected to also spill into Saturday. For people who regularly travel to and from the islands, the possibility of getting stuck on one side or the other is part of life, said Sean Driscoll, spokesperson for the Woods Hole, Martha's Vineyard, and Nantucket Steamship Authority. Most people have backup plans in place for when boats are canceled. It's a nuisance, but, you know, we know what to do with this kind of stuff at this point, he said. This is not out of the realm of ordinary. Part of living in this region is just kind of knowing how to deal with this stuff. Willingham was reporting from Boston. In other weather-related news, Hurricane Nolo is threatening Hawaii with heavy rain as Polo churns near Mexico. Story written by Eugene Garcia. And it's dateline Kailua Kona, Hawaii. Residents on Hawaii's Big Island were bracing Friday for potentially life-threatening and catastrophic flooding from Hurricane Nolo, while Mexico was still under the threat of Hurricane Polo as it headed toward the Baja Peninsula after bringing storm conditions to the southwestern coast. Nolo was about 220 miles south of the Big Island on Friday and headed northeast, with tropical storm conditions expected to begin on land in the evening, the U.S. National Hurricane Center said. Forecasters warn the island could see rainfall totals of 15 to 30 inches. Nolo is expected to become a major hurricane Saturday. This rainfall could produce catastrophic, life-threatening flooding and mudslides, especially in areas of steep rain, the Hurricane Center said. While Nolo was not forecast to directly hit the islands, heavy rainfall also was possible on Hawaii's other islands, the Hurricane Center said. Maui could also see heavy rainfall and potential life-threatening flooding and mudslides, forecasters say. The hurricane's maximum sustained winds were 85 miles per hour on Friday morning and expected to increase into the weekend. Hawaii officials told residents to put together emergency kits, and the governor issued an emergency proclamation activating more than 230 Hawaii National Guard members. Schools were closed for the rest of the week. The heaviest rain from Nolo is likely to fall over the same southeastern region of the Big Island that was hit in August by Hurricane Lala, where the grounds were still wet from additional precipitation.
Hawaiian Electric, the state's primary utility, said crews that had been helping restore power in Kauai after this month's Hurricane Lowell would return to Oahu, Maui, and the Big Island in preparation for the coming storm. Residents and tourists on the Big Island were busy preparing. I guess that'd be my concern, whether we're getting out of here or not. But, you know, as far as the weather goes, it is what it is, said Daniel Compton, who was visiting from Seattle. The Hurricane Center said Polo gained significant force overnight into Friday morning when maximum sustained winds were estimated at 290 kilometers per hour, or 180 miles per hour. It remained well off the western Mexico coast, heading westward, but it's expected to turn to the north and reach the Baja California Peninsula late Sunday into Monday, the center said. No major damage or flooding was reported along the coast overnight into Friday, although some towns in Colima and Mitoan were affected by tides. Residents stacked sandbags to fortify beachfront shops and evacuated their homes in some coastal areas Thursday. Mexican authorities were opening shelters and clearing people from beaches, and 15,000 security personnel were deployed across the coast. Schools were closed. In the port city of Lazaro Cardenas in Michoacan, seawater had already swept through homes Thursday and left wooden planks and furniture strewn on the streets. Locals and government officials were clearing out piles of wooden planks from a number of destroyed ramadas and shoveling a thick mud coating in much of the town. Alicia Contreras said the walls and the roof of her restaurant had been severely damaged by 15-foot waves. As officers and family helped pick through the damaged house, Contreras worried how she would recover economically. "This is huge because we have no other source of income. Now we're just surviving," Contreras said. El Nino, prompting major environmental shifts across the world, fueling drought in some areas and flooding in others. It traditionally dampens the Atlantic hurricane season, while it tends to rev up tropical cyclone activity in the Pacific with most air and little wind shear. A third storm in the Pacific, Hurricane Odalis, was at Category 4 status and still far from land, about 975 miles west-southwest of the southern tip of the Baja California Peninsula. It carried a maximum sustained winds of 130 miles per hour and was moving north. It could intensify by Friday night. Two other powerful storms were churning in the Atlantic Ocean, but were not near land. In the northern Atlantic, Tropical Storm Fay reformed early Thursday, and as of Friday, it was about 1,065 miles west-southwest of the Azores, the Hurricane Center said. Off Africa's western coast, Tropical Storm Gonzalo strengthened early Friday as it approached the Cabo Verde Islands with maximum sustained winds of 50 miles per hour. The center was expected to pass near or over portions of the islands later Friday and gradually weaken over the weekend. Associated Press writers Dave Collins in Hartford, Connecticut, and Kathy McCormick in Concord, New Hampshire, contributed to the report. Now this AP headline, live updates on Xi wrapping up Washington visit with a trip to see the Constitution and the Bill of Rights. This group of stories is edited by Bridget Brown and Bernard McGee. President Donald Trump is taking Chinese President Xi Jinping to visit the National Archives Friday, showing off the sacred texts of the U.S. democracy to the leader of the world's most powerful communist country, to cap off a three-day state visit criticized for being heavy on pomp and light on substance. While Trump warmly welcomed Xi to the White House, outside protests against Xi continued almost nonstop Thursday. The demonstrators represented a range of causes, most calls from calls for religious autonomy and greater freedoms in Tibet, Hong Kong, and the ethnic region of Xinjiang, to demands to keep China out of self-governed Taiwan. Three news organizations were banned from the White House for days, but they were back Thursday after a judge handed CNN, MS Now, and Politico a reprieve in an extraordinary showdown between Trump
and outlets whose coverage he dislikes. And just in, the Supreme Court lets a Trump administration use revamped federal voter eligibility database for now. And after days of tirades against the press, Trump offers thanks for fair coverage. Speaking to reporters alongside Xi on Friday, Trump made a point of thanking the press. "Thank you very much, and we appreciate the fair coverage," Trump told reporters. "It's been very fair. We appreciate it." It was a hard turn in from the other comments that Trump made throughout the week, attacking the U.S. press for what he says as is unfair coverage and attempting to ban CNN, MS Now, and Politico from the White House. Chinese leader Xi Jinping has said he expects to meet President Trump two more times this year as he wrapped up his state visit to Washington. Xi extended an invite for Trump and his wife Melania to come to the Asia-Pacific Economic Cooperation Summit in Shenzhen, China, in November. He noted they could meet again in a month later at the G20 summit at the Trump National Doral Miami Golf Club in Florida. "I do welcome Mr. President and the First Lady to visit China," Xi said. Trump responded, "We will, and we'll be speaking a lot." Our next story from the Associated Press is headlined, "New Jersey Governor Asks Her Number Two to Resign Over Ethics and Sexual Harassment Violations." The story written by Hallie Golden. New Jersey's governor called on her handpicked lieutenant governor to resign by Friday after a law firm hired by her office concluded he behaved inappropriately around women. The firm's report, published Wednesday, found that Dale Caldwell violated the state's policy prohibiting discrimination in the workforce. It said he made an advance toward a staffer's friend, and when he was rebuffed, he told the staffer, "You young women are looking for young sperm." The investigation found that the lieutenant governor engaged in serious, repeated violations of state policy and failed to uphold the responsibilities of his office, Governor Mikey Sherrill said in a statement Thursday. Caldwell's lawyer, Thomas Calgani, disputed the allegations, calling the investigation a one-sided operation that did not include necessary due process. The lieutenant governor was not provided a meaningful opportunity to address each of these anonymous allegations, he said in a statement. Caldwell categorically denies making the alleged statement about women wanting sperm, the lawyer said, adding that a state police trooper who was present at the time did not hear it said. The report also accused Caldwell of breaking the state's ethics rules by trying to get a promotion for a state employee he was dating. In May, Caldwell emailed an unnamed official recommending his romantic partner, who he called a friend, for a promotion to a leadership position, the report said. He included her resume in a letter she sent expressing interest in a senior leadership position, according to the report. Calgani acknowledged that Caldwell had recommended a promotion for a woman with whom he had a personal relationship, but said he believed she was qualified for the job and had not ordered anyone to promote her. "There's a difference between failing to disclose a personal relationship when forwarding the resume of a qualified job applicant and actually using the power of public office to secure a job for financial benefit for someone," Calgani said. The report also found seven ticketed events between February 19th and May 23rd, where Caldwell reportedly brought one or more guests without paying for them. The events included one at the State Opera of New Jersey and a Rowan University or Rosa Parks scholarship luncheon, with tickets ranging from $65 to $300, according to the report. Where a sponsor waives admission to an event for an official's family member, friend, or date, the value of that admission is an impermissible benefit to the official, the report said. In May, Caldwell sent a message responding to accusations of ethical violations against him. He denied several claims, including that he gives his business cards to women for inappropriate reasons, calling that categorically untrue.
Unfortunately, in this current political environment, false accusations, especially against people of color, seem commonplace, Caldwell, who is black, wrote. Cheryl, a Democrat, said Caldwell's ethical lapse continued even with multiple warnings and trainings. She called his resignation in the best interest of New Jersey residents. These violations, substantiated in the investigation, reflect a pattern of behavior that does not meet the standards of this administration, she said. A Methodist pastor, Caldwell was president of Centenary University for 2 years before being elected lieutenant governor, a post that has existed in New Jersey for about 20 years. While candidates for governor get to pick the people who will appear on the ticket as their running mate and serve as lieutenant governor, it's an independently elected position. New Jersey's governor cannot fire Caldwell. She has the power to assign or remove him from certain responsibilities and could even effectively sideline him from playing an active role in state government. But the lieutenant governors can be impeached and removed from office by the legislature. As lieutenant governor, Caldwell is first in line to become the governor if Cheryl were to die, be removed from office, or become incapacitated. The lieutenant governor's office, which more than ceremonial, is largely subservient to the governor. Golden was reporting from Seattle. The headline of our next Associated Press story, Muslim Americans push back as Republican politicians stoke anti-Sharia rhetoric ahead of the election. The story is written by David Crary and Dateline New York. Some of the loudest cheers for Senator Ted Cruz at the Republicans' recent midterm convention in Dallas came after the Texas politician targeted Muslim Americans and their faith's religious code. Sharia law has no place in America, said Cruz. We need to stand together and stop it now. Texas Governor Greg Abbott chimed in moments later, vowing to fully ban Sharia law in Texas. Muslim American civic leaders and scholars in Texas and other states are responding forcefully to this latest surge in anti-Sharia rhetoric that dates back more than 15 years. They passionately defend Sharia, the way it's practiced in the United States, as positive guidance that has elements in common with the codes of other faiths, such as the Ten Commandments and the collective body of Jewish law derived from the Torah. They rebut the claims of GOP critics that the Sharia is a coercive code that threatens the U.S. Constitution and judicial system. Though there are multiple interpretations of Sharia, its essence is to serve as a code for how Muslims should live their lives and worship, covering such matters as prayer, pilgrimages, fasting, charitable donations, and personal virtue. Among the most energetic of Sharia's defenders is Illinois-based Sabil Ahmed, a director of the outreach project called Gain Peace. He travels widely across the U.S. with a recent focus on Texas, speaking at a mosque-sponsored workshop and open houses. Sharia is often misunderstood, Ahmed posted on his Instagram after a midsummer visit to Plano, Texas. Many people think Sharia is only about punishments, but in Islam, it's Allah's guidance for living with faith, justice, mercy, and responsibility. Ahmed attributes the durability of anti-Sharia vitriol to politicians and social media influencers who want to rile up their voting base of their followers. They gain popularity by saying it, he told the Associated Press. It's the job of Muslims to educate what is the proper meaning of the word Sharia. We cannot be angry or hateful. Among those appalled by the anti-Sharia surge in the U.S. is Abdullah Ahmed An-Naim, a Sudanese-born Islamic scholar who taught for many years at Emory University School of Law in Atlanta. He is a longtime critic of the relatively small number of governments in Muslim nations that coercively enforce Sharia, saying Muslims are better off in secular states where their religious observance is a matter of free choice. Al-Naim
says he and other Muslim Americans embrace Sharia willingly as a core part of their identity, even as they also embrace American values. The demonization of their beliefs displays a shocking ignorance of what Sharia means, Al-Naim said. It's a total dehumanization of the other, the rejection of their right to be human. The rhetoric is similarly dramatic among Sharia's opponents, epitomized by two U.S. representatives from Texas, Republicans Keith Self and Chip Roy, who co-founded the Sharia Free American Caucus in Congress. Sharia is a direct threat to our Constitution and Western values and seeks to replace our legal system and erode our basic freedoms, Roy said earlier this year. Our immigration system must be prepared to confront this challenge and defend our Judeo-Christian values. By last count, the caucus had more than 60 members. All of them are Republicans, and its members have introduced several anti-Sharia bills since the caucus was formed last December. None of those measures have been successful. The Council on American-Islamic Relations, or CARE, has designated the caucus as an anti-Muslim hate group. The bigoted rhetoric used by this caucus resembles the hatred that anti-Catholic politicians once unleashed against Irish Americans, said CARE Research and Advocacy Director Corey Saylor. Islam is an American faith present for over 250 years, he added. No one who wrote the Constitution or enforced it since has empowered these legislators to pick which religions get to exist in America. There have been substantive anti-Sharia actions in Texas. In August, Attorney General Ken Paxton demanded documents from the Dallas-based Islamic Tribunal, which provides religious guidance to Muslims. Paxton said in a news release that the investigation by his office sought to determine if the tribunal was engaged in illegal activity, such as acting as a court, applying foreign law that conflict with Texas or federal law, or issuing rulings that imply government authority. This is America, and we will not be governed by Sharia law, Paxton said. The Islamic Tribunal subsequently updated its website with a clarification of mission and activities, stressing that its guidance complements and never replaces the legal, social, and professional services available in American society. The tribunal does not function as a court of law and does not issue legally binding judgments, it said. Our role is limited to mediation and religious arbitration requested by members of the Muslim community in matters related to faith, family guidance, and internal religious affairs. Any matters requiring legal enforcement are referred directly to the Texas judicial system, said the tribunal, which it linked its work to the services provided by the Jewish Beth Din courts and Catholic ecclesiastical tribunals. Asma Uddin, a professor at Michigan State University's College of Law, has argued in her writings that many American politicians are depicting ordinary Muslim religious practices such as prayer, choice of appeal, apparel, family counseling, and mosque attendance as evidence of a political danger. In an interview with UP, Uddin depicted the current wave of anti-Sharia rhetoric as fear-mongering by politicians who view the issues as advantageous for them. When politicians use this, it's giving them exactly what they're looking for, he said, or she said. They're looking for a scapegoat, and this gets people fired up. Sabil Ahmad, who has made three outreach trips to Texas so far this year, plans a trip to Houston in a few weeks for another mosque open house. He's also working on a book to be mailed to Christian clergy across the U.S., seeking to broaden their understanding of Sharia and other Islamic practices. Islam is not to be feared, Ahmed said. People should meet a Muslim, go to the mosque, reach out to us. Let's emphasize the commonalities we have. Associated Press religion coverage received support through the AP's collaboration with The Conversation U.S. with funding from
Lilly Endowment Incorporated. The AP is solely responsible for its comment. Reporter David Crary has headed AP's 11-person religion team since 2020. Among previous AP jobs, he was a foreign correspondent for 14 years and has used that experience to bolster AP's worldwide religion coverage. The next headline from Associated Press, Trump administration moves to limit fixes for systemic racism in schools. The story written by Annie Ma and Dateline Washington. For decades, a key principle underpinned civil rights enforcement in America's schools. Not all discrimination was intentional. Even if a school policy was written without overt racial bias, it might unfairly hurt one group of students over another. The understanding went. The concept is known as systemic racism, and Republicans and Democratic administrations agreed schools and universities that receive federal funding had an obligation to address it. Under President Donald Trump's administration, that's no longer the case. One by one, the administration has limited the remedies that schools can use to address systemic racism and racial injustice. This summer, the Education Department rescinded a regulation that allowed schools to gauge potential discrimination by comparing outcomes across races, such as the racial breakdowns of students in advanced classes. Then it issued a letter to American schools emphasizing it's illegal to consider race when crafting discipline policies, even if one particular racial group ends up suspended or expelled more often. At the same time, Trump's Justice Department has stepped away from many school desegregation cases. In a news release Thursday, the department boasted of successfully working through the courts to close to more than 50 desegregation cases since Trump took office, with motions to dismiss the works in many other cases. Previous administrations had used these federal court cases to hold schools accountable when students of color had worse outcomes than white students, high rates of discipline, worse school facilities, or reduced access to extracurriculars and advanced coursework. While Trump's first administration deprioritized enforcing racial justice, his current administration has gone further, threatening to punish schools for any consideration of race in their policies and practices. To the administration, the practice of examining different outcomes for particular groups of students, sometimes known as disparate impact, was itself a form of racial discrimination. The Obama and Biden administrations weaponized disparate impact by effectively coercing schools to discipline students differently based on their race in order to engineer equitable disciplinary outcomes across racial groups, Education Department spokesperson Sabine Sidney said. These practices unfortunately led to unsafe classrooms and undermined student learning. Critics worry the administration's actions will make it easier to get away with racial discrimination. When they talk about returning it to the states and making America great again, they're talking about returning to how it was before 1954 when school segregation was legal, said U.S. Representative Bobby Scott, a Democrat of Virginia. Since Trump's return to office, the administration has set its sights on school discipline. In May 2025, the president signed an executive order directing federal agencies to stop looking for a disparate impact, or policies that appear neutral but result in outsized impact to one group over another. Those policies had been examined for possible discrimination regardless of their intent. In education, that analysis had most often been applied to school discipline, especially to removing students from the classroom, such as through suspensions, expulsions, and referrals to law enforcement. Federal and state data have long shown students of color, particularly black students, are more likely than their peers to be pulled from the classroom for similar infractions. Research shows that students who are suspended are more likely to become disengaged from school and have to have worse academic outcomes.
In 2021, the Education Department began investigating a complaint alleging black male students with disabilities in Denver public schools were being disproportionately pushed out of the classroom. Progress on the case halted after Trump took office in 2025. Advocates had also filed a complaint with state authorities, who found violations of civil rights laws and ordered the district to mandate new training. Meanwhile, families have heard nothing from the Federal Education Department. The silence gives school districts permission to continue with business as usual, said Pam Biseglia, executive director of Advocacy Denver, which filed the complaints. "I'd like to say that we have overcome and that our marginalized communities are enjoying equal protections. We see that, in fact, isn't true," she said. Under Trump's first administration, the Education Department continued to investigate and resolve cases of racial discrimination against minority students. In 2018, the Education Department reached a settlement agreeing with the Durham Public Schools in North Carolina after examining whether the district's discipline policies or their effects were racially discriminatory. The investigation found black students were disproportionately given out-of-school suspension, especially in instances involving subjective decisions on matters like disobedience. For a time, Jovonia Lewis, a parent and the former Durham school board member, constantly received calls about her son being kicked out of the classroom. She was told she couldn't sit well, but the federal settlement agreement helped black parents see their children's experiences were not occurring in isolation, Lewis said. "We knew our kids were being treated differently, but this data gave us leverage," she said. The investigation had a significant impact in Durham, Lewis recalled. The district adopted a new student code of conduct and created an equity affairs office. Under the Trump administration's new guidance, federal authorities are unlikely to take up similar cases. The federal government has chosen to close its eyes to that way of understanding discrimination, said Catherine Lehman, who oversaw education, civil rights under Presidents Barack Obama and Joe Biden, both Democrats. "The impact of the administration's changes will outlast Trump's presidency," said Jonathan Smith, former attorney in the Civil Rights Division at the Justice Department and a managing director at the National Center for Youth Law. "Once the administration changes rules and regulations, future efforts to investigate civil rights could be held up in court." They're building an infrastructure that says not only are we taking down these structures, but we're building roadblocks to make it very difficult for any future administration to change course, Smith said. Across the South, the Justice Department had taken interest in closing cases of court-mandated school desegregation, arguing the decades-old orders are outdated. But civil rights attorneys say the impact of segregation continues to be felt today. "Courts have long maintained the passage of time is not enough to rule that discrimination has passed," said Kelly Gardner, deputy director of litigation at the NAACP Legal Defense Fund. "To be released from a desegregation order, schools have had to show that they have removed the lingering effects of desegregation and to the extent possible. That can involve assessing extracurricular offerings, funding levels, and the state of school facilities." Now the Justice Department is interviewing to close cases, often without taking account of those considerations, Gardner said. In January, a federal court granted a request from the Justice Department and the DeSoto Parish School Board in Louisiana to release the small district from its desegregation order. In the order, the district had allowed students to transfer out of racially isolated schools with transportation provided. As recently as 2024, the order was used to ensure those students had equal access to extracurriculars in the new schools. Louisiana Attorney General Liz Merle, a Republican, praised the court decision for freeing the district from the federal oversight. After 60 years of litigation and federal control, the elected members of the DeSoto Parish School Board now have the full powers of their office
as our Constitution has always intended, Merle wrote in a social media post at the time. A few months after the order was lifted, the school district amended its policies. The district would no longer accept new applications for transfers, and students in the transfer program would have to return to their zone schools once they finished the highest grade at their current school. The Associated Press's education coverage receives financial support from multiple private foundations. AP is solely responsible for all content. Annie May, the reporter, is an Associated Press national writer who covers K through 12 education. Our next AP headline, Supreme Court lets Trump administration use revamped federal voter eligibility database for now. The story is written by Allie Swenson and Dateline New York. The Supreme Court on Friday lifted restrictions on a controversial federal voter database before November's elections, granting President Donald Trump a temporary win in his aggressive campaign against non-citizen voting. The court's three liberal-leaning justices publicly dissented from the decision. The emergency order allows states for now to use the Department of Homeland Security program called Systematic Alien Verification for Entitlements, or SAVE, in their efforts to verify the eligibility of voters in the rolls. But because existing law blocks most states from systematically purging voters from their new rolls within 90 days of an election, the immediate impact on the upcoming midterms is likely limited. States' use of the SAVE program is voluntary. The court's order puts on hold a federal judge's June ruling that had deemed the Republican administration's recently revamped version of SAVE illegal. U.S. District Court Judge Sparkle Suknanen had blocked the use of the tool, saying it violated Americans' privacy rights and could result in voters being wrongly removed from the polls. A federal appeals court let her order stand. But the Supreme Court majority found that a 1996 law explicitly allows DHS to get information about citizenship and immigration from other federal agencies. The federal government also has an obligation to respond to states seeking to verify citizenship. The order below prevents the federal government from using the program it believes is best suited to the task, the majority wrote in the unsigned order. Justice Ketanji Brown Jackson dissented, joined by Justices Elena Kagan and Sonia Sotomayor. The database has long been seen to fall under federal privacy laws, she wrote, and there are real risks that legitimate voter registrations could be mistakenly revoked. The harm caused by burdening or disenfranchising even a few lawful voters outweighs the non-existent harm that the government experiences when it's prevented from taking an action that likely lacks the authority to take, Jackson wrote. The SAFE program was created under an immigration law mandating that DHS help federal, state, and local agencies prevent a government benefit from going to non-citizens. The Trump administration last year moved to significantly expand and search abilities. Since then, at least 67 million registrations have been scanned through the program, but critics worry it could end up purging valid voters from the rolls. Some registrants have already been wrongly flagged in Travis County, Texas, for example. Officials said they investigated 97 voters flagged by SAVE as apparent citizens, non-citizens, and found that at least 10% of them, and likely up to 21%, were U.S. citizens. The county urged the Supreme Court to reject the administration's appeal, which the state of Texas submitted its own in a briefing defending the database. Even though the use of the SAVE program has been blocked for months, the administration said in its court filings that DHS officials have continued using Social Security Administration data in certain cases to verify information and help determine whether an illegal voting may have occurred. DHS in August launched its own investigation to find non-citizen voters on state rolls, according to a federal whistleblower statement that said
The effort is rushed, filled with errors, and potentially violates state laws. DHS has defended that investigation as being conducted diligently and professionally. The effort to create a national voter list is among numerous steps that Trump has taken during his second term to try to overhaul the way elections are run. Most of those steps have been blocked by various courts, in part because the Constitution gives states and Congress the authority to set election rules, but provides no such power to the president. In mid-September, the Supreme Court rejected a bid from Trump to restrict mail ballot procedures before the midterms. Research shows that non-citizen voting, which is already illegal and punishable as a potential felony that could lead to deportation, is exceptionally rare. But Trump has remained fixated on the idea that massive numbers of non-citizens are voting in U.S. races. Associated Press writer Lindsay Whitehurst in Washington contributed to this report. Ali Svensson covers politics and the information landscape for the Associated Press. She's based in New York. This lighter story from AP is headlined, "It's officially Dolly Parton Day with parades, pink lights, and book drives." The report by Kimberly Cruisi. Pour yourself a cup of ambition. It's Dolly Parton Day. Across the world, communities are dedicating Friday to honoring the beloved country singer. The day is falling on September 25th, a wink at Parton's hit song, 9 to 5. Parton, who died of cancer last month at age 80, built an impressive legacy over the decades as a singer, songwriter, actor, philanthropist, and entrepreneur, leaving a big and small ways to honor the icon. So whether it's dusting off your rhinestones, donating a book, to throwing back pink-themed cocktails, here's how you can celebrate Dolly Parton Day. In the U.S., a growing number of state and local leaders are establishing September 25th as an annual Dolly Parton Day, from California to the borough of Manhattan in New York City. The proclamations highlight Parton's successful career and stress her lifelong commitment to promoting literacy. In Nashville, where Parton had lived since she was 18 years old, the city will honor the singer with pink lights and posters and give away stickers, buttons, and bookmarks. Meanwhile, Southwest Airlines announced it would hold a Parton's-inspired karaoke Friday for travelers and employees. Tennessee's state political and local officials are currently in the process of renaming the airport after Parton. Dolly Parton's impact on Nashville will be felt for generations through the music she's given us, the people she has helped, and the examples she continued to set, said Nashville Mayor Freddie O'Connell in a statement. She has shown us that caring for a community means showing up for one another. Over in New Orleans, the marching group Crude of Dolly will lead a parade through the city's French Quarter to honor Dolly Parton. And in San Francisco, organizers are planning a public event in the heart of the city called Dolly Day, designed to be a celebration of life that will include singing loud, dressing up, and being a little kinder than usual in her honor. For those chained to their actual 9-to-5 jobs on Friday, sneaking away for an event may be challenging. Instead, you can channel Parton's giving spirit. Parton made it her mission to improve literacy through her Imagination Library book giveaway program. The program has quickly expanded, resulting in more than 1 million books sent out each month to children in the U.S., Canada, the United Kingdom, Ireland, and Australia. The Immigration Library is encouraging the public to give directly to their local Imagination Library partner on Dolly Parton Day, or to help establish a new program in their community. Don't know where to start? Well, the Dollywood Foundation is directing people. For Dolly, giving was always personal and from her alert, said Jeff Conyers, president of the Dollywood Foundation, in a statement. She believed deeply in helping people, especially children, and she always felt if you are in a position to help, you should help.
The queen of country was known for her over-the-top style, proudly wearing sequins with her big hair and plenty of fringe in her signature color pink. Barton especially adored butterflies, singing that love is like a butterfly, as soft and gentle as a sigh. Dig your closet now and throw on something extra flashy, shiny, or sparkly. Feeling adventurous? Well, some tattoo artists are offering Dolly-inspired tattoos, but a butterfly clip will also work. Known for her 9-to-5 hit Jolene and I Will Always Love You, Parton's catalog runs deep. Feeling adventurous? Well, some tattoo artists are offering Dolly-inspired tattoos, but a butterfly clip will also work. Known for her 9-to-5 hit

world and left, you know, a few good things, she told the Associated Press back in 2024. The next AP headline, pro-Trump TV ad paid for by the U.S. government continues airing with higher spend. Story written by Ali Swenson. A U.S. government-funded TV advertisement promoting President Donald Trump alongside common Republican political talking points aired for a third straight day Friday with expanded spending and reach, even as it's received bipartisan criticism. The ad's cost has jumped from $14,000 to $430,000 as it runs on a variety of network TV channels in markets across the country, according to Ad Impact, which tracks media spending. The actual amount spent could be significantly more, depending on whether networks classified it as a political ad. The 30-second spot features clips of Trump talking about defeating communism, interspersed with on-screen text promoting the largest tax cut in history, reigniting American manufacturing, and a call to defend law and order and police. The ad soundtrack includes a chorus singing "Love Me" repeatedly and ends with a message disclosing it was paid for by the U.S. government. Politicians of both parties on Thursday questioned whether the ad was appropriate, since laws prohibit taxpayer funds from being used for publicity or propaganda and limit the partisan political activities of government employees. Republicans running to defend their majorities in Congress in November's midterm elections have created ads with similar messaging about communism, the economy, and crime. Several House Democrats with senior committee roles on Thursday demanded that the ad be taken off the air, calling it the sort of government propaganda one might expect in North Korea. North Carolina Senator Tom Tillis, a Republican who is not running for re-election, called the ad inappropriate and linked it to something he would expect from the former right-wing Hungarian Prime Minister Viktor Orban. The White House defended the ad as said it's educational and unapologetically patriotic. It didn't answer an inquiry about what part of the government supplied the funds. These public service announcements are about reminding Americans to love their country and understand what makes it worth defending at home, at our borders, and abroad, the White House said in a statement. Ali Swenson covers politics and the information landscape for the Associated Press. She's based in New York. And the next AP story, Iran proposes a deal to reopen the Strait of Hormuz in 7 days if the U.S. meets its conditions. The story written by Kara Anna and Amir Madani. Iran has offered to reopen the Strait of Hormuz and resume talks on its nuclear program in 7 days if the United States lifts its naval blockade of Iranian ports, waives sanctions on Iranian oil sales, and observes a ceasefire that would include Lebanon. Iran's Foreign Minister Abbas Araghchi detailed the proposal in a private gathering on Thursday on the sidelines of the UN General Assembly in New York, according to one attendee. Trita Parisi, executive vice president of the Quincy Institute think tank, said Araghchi suggested that a speedy agreement would help U.S. President Donald Trump ahead of November's midterm elections. The arrangement would also relieve enormous economic pressure on Tehran, and the U.S. piles on additional sanctions. Iran's disruption of the strait, through which a fifth of the world's traded oil and gas transited before the war, has emerged as a main point of leverage. The effects have been felt far beyond the Middle East. There was no immediate comment from Iran's UN mission or other Iranian officials, as a person familiar with the matter told the Associated Press that Saudi Arabia was skeptical of the latest push for a deal. The proposal conveyed to the U.S. by mediators strongly resembles the so-called Memorandum of Understanding reached back in June, but with an accelerated timetable. The earlier agreement, which called for a 60-day interim period, quickly collapsed as Iran resumed attacks on shipping in the strait. Trump has said he's in no rush to reach a deal, even

0: as high oil prices fueled inflation. On the Iranian side, there are questions as to whether the hardliners who dominate the security forces would accept compromises championed by moderates like President Masoud Pezeshkian. If Trump calculates this agreement is worthwhile and can bring political benefit from the midterms and reduce gas prices, perhaps we'll see flexibility not seen in previous weeks, Parisi said. But he noted deep suspicion, especially around the prospect of Iran merely buying time to ship out more of its oil and ease its economic pain. The latest sign of diplomatic movement, Pezeshkian hosted the Prime Minister of Qatar early Friday. Qatar has been a key mediator, including during hours of indirect Iran-U.S. talks at the U.N. this week. It was not clear how long Pezeshkian and Aragachi would stay in the U.S. after Pezeshkian addressed the annual U.N. gathering of world leaders on Wednesday, ending his speech by saying Iran remained open to diplomacy. U.S. Secretary of State Marco Rubio in the same day said, if there is an opportunity to exchange ideas and messages, we will. After multiple failed attempts at a deal, however, suspicion is high on both sides. The U.S. and Israel launched the war with a surprise attack on February 28th while Iran was engaged in nuclear talks, killing Iran's supreme leader. Each side accuses the other of violating the June agreement. Parisi said Iran's current push for speed reflects Tehran's suspicion that Washington is using this diplomacy to make it harder for Iranians to launch preemptive strikes before the midterms. The proposal would include Lebanon, where Israel and the Iran-backed Hezbollah have been mostly observing a ceasefire. It's not clear, however, if it would include the revived conflict between Yemen's Iran-backed Houthi rebels and Saudi Arabia, which has put even more pressure on global markets. Iran appears to think the Houthis' newly enhanced ability to threaten the Bab el-Mandeb, the Strait of the Red Sea, another trade choke point on the other side of the Arabian Peninsula, could push Trump to make a deal. Major General Yahya Rashim Safi, a military advisor to Iran's new supreme leader, told state television that the Americans face a new problem called the Bab el-Mandeb Strait. He added, I think the process that is unfolding in our favor and the Americans will be forced to accept Iran's conditions. While the Houthis' latest surge in attacks, Saudi Arabia was skeptical of Aragachi's latest push for a deal with the U.S., according to a person familiar with the matter. The kingdom, along with other Gulf states, had advocated over the summer for a return to negotiations, saying they could live with an agreement that gave Iran a temporary role in managing the Strait of Hormuz, said the person who spoke on condition of anonymity to discuss the private deliberations. But the Saudi calculations changed as the Houthis seized Yemen's strategic Red Sea from a pro-government forces and a vital Saudi pipeline came under attack. Earlier this month, Gulf leaders planned to gather in Oman to discuss an emerging agreement between Oman and Iran on the Strait of Hormuz, which runs between two countries, but the meeting was canceled after Saudi Arabia called for amendments, only some of which were accepted by Iran, the person said. You've been listening to our reading of Associated Press News for this Friday, the 25th of September, 2026. We thank you for being with us. My name is Al Freeman.
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2: Here's the forecast for the Boston and South Shore area on the Talking Information Center as we watch that impending nor'easter heading our way for the weekend. Starting today, mostly cloudy, temperatures in the lower 60s. The rain and wind moves in tonight with temperatures in the mid-50s. Continues right through the weekend. Tomorrow, temperatures near 60. The sun rose this morning at 6:36, setting at 6:36 this evening. Stay tuned for more heading your way next on the Talking Information Center.
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8: 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Your reader is Christine Knapp. Today we continue with Ornaments, Surprise, and Dead Guys, a Gianna Mancini Mysteries short story by Jennifer Fischetto. Episode 6. Why? Harper asks in a tone much lower than normal. Whomever hit Walter with the snow globe will have their fingerprints on it. He shifts his body towards Chelsea, unless they wore gloves. She opens her mouth to respond, but hesitates long enough to tell us she doesn't know what to say. I glance at Walter, and he's back to staring at the train set. It all makes sense to me now. The faraway look in his eye when we were in the bathroom and we talked about his daughter. He knew then that she killed him. The poor guy. I'm sorry, I whisper, and walk over to the group of the living. Chelsea wasn't wearing gloves before Walter died. I remember because I noticed her long fingernails painted in a festive red. Her wide-eyed stare may look innocent to others, but it's more deer in headlights to me. My hand got cold. Is that a crime? Only if you killed your father, Mrs. Bevan says, and sets down her knitting. The serious mug on her face tells me she's angry and going to miss Walter, too. Please remove your gloves, Enzo says. While Chelsea refuses and yells about getting her lawyer involved, I walk over, lean close to her, and take a deep sniff of her hair. Lavender. My heart sinks. I didn't want to be right. Why, I ask. Because he didn't want to retire? Please make it make sense. She narrows her gaze and carefully removes her gloves. Not only has one of her fingernails broken off at end of the free edge, but there's a cut along her palm. It's jagged, angry red, and likely has bits of fake snow or pine tree in it. This was supposed to be my inheritance, this weird, disgusting, embarrassing little store. but he planned to give all of it to her, Chelsea glares at Harper. The younger woman takes a step back as if Chelsea's words physically assaulted her. Walter is suddenly beside me, because she never took interest in this weird, embarrassing place. He's been hurt more than once today by his own flesh and blood. Because you didn't want it, I say, sticking up for the guy. Someone should. Chelsea turns toward me. I expect her to ask how I'd know that, but she says, that doesn't mean I shouldn't have had it. I could sell it. All of this crap in here is worth something. It wasn't crap to your father. This place was his pride and joy, Mrs. Bevan says. She stands up and steps away from the chair. With the same expression on her face, I'd be concerned she was planning on punching the redhead if my brother wasn't standing between them. That's right, Doug says, and points to his marriage plaque Enzo set on the counter. Can I have that? I want to keep it. Walter carved it beautifully. I give a sideways glance to my ghost, who puffs out his chest. It's nice to see and hear the rest of them stand up for him, too. Enzo snaps several photos of Chelsea's hands with my phone before guiding her to the chair Mrs. Bevan sat in and telling her not to move. With Mrs. Bevan's and Doug standing not far off, I doubt that'll be a problem. They both look like guard dogs. Enzo walks over to me and softens his tough cop expression. Hey, look at this. I didn't end up being threatened or with a concussion, and I didn't even find the body this time. I'd say that's an improvement, I say. Thanks for your help, he whispers to me. I shrug. What are sisters for? Repay me one day with food. He flashes me a big smile. We'll have a horror movie, ice cream, and pizza binge night like when we were kids. Perfection. This is why you're my favorite brother. I'm your only brother. My cheeks hurt as I smile widely. Then you only have to outbeat yourself each time you want your sister's adoration. Fine. We'll get mushrooms and pepperoni pizza. I grin at his aversion to the fungi veggie. Chapter 5. The police take Chelsea away in handcuffs, and the rest of us give out a collective sigh. I don't know how the others feel, but Walter looks slumped, literally. Poor guy, his own daughter. I need to get back to the station, Enzo says to me. I can drop you off at home first, though. Are you ready? I remember why we even showed up to begin with, telling him to hang on and go to Harper. She's beside the counter with her back to the rest of the store. The keys are in her hands. She's now in charge, and I can only imagine she's processing a whirlwind of emotions. Hey, I say softly so I won't scare her. She seems lost in thought. She flinches despite my soft approach. Are you okay? I'll inherit this store. I nod and give her a small smile of encouragement. He cared about you and knew you would take care of this place. His pride and joy. She narrows her gaze. You were close to him. He didn't talk about you. I let out a light laugh and say, we talked some recently. Are you going to keep the shop? Of course, she says with zero hesitation. In fact, her face lights up. I love this place. He hired me when I just graduated high school with no experience. He taught me everything. I'm going to continue to run it just as he would have. Walter has floated over to us, and the grin on his face could light the store in the dark. He knows he made the right choice, and I imagine he's ready to move on for sure now. Before I leave, is there any way I can get the gift I ordered? Of course, she says, and hurries into the back. When she returns, she holds out the small red box. I take it from her and lift the lid. I suck in a breath at how beautiful and accurate it is. Thank you. It's beyond what I dreamed it would look like. I glance at him, and he's still beaming. Take it, no charge, Harper says. If it wasn't for you and your brother, she trails off. Walter nods. She's right. It's my last gift to your family. Now I can't hold the tears back. One falls onto my cheek. Thank you. Merry Christmas. Chapter 6. When Enzo drops me off at my apartment above the family deli, I use my key to unlock the back door to the deli, switch on lights as Walter and I cross the quiet kitchen, and pull at the freezer's door. So this is where you died, and I move on, he says, looking at the metal shelving of various boxes of food in my parents' store. This is it. Even with my coat on, I shiver at the chill. And what do I do? He asks. I point to the back wall. When you're ready, you just walk through it. His chuckle makes me smile. I'm glad. I don't want to cry as he leaves. Thank your brother for me again, he says, even though we already thanked him on the ride over. I will. I'm sorry about your daughter. He hunches forward. I wish I'd known how miserable she was. Don't blame yourself, I say. I don't. No matter what my wife and I did, Chelsea never appreciated a simple life. She always wanted more, expected it. I never thought she'd go this far for money, though. We take a moment of silence. I don't know how to respond. I wish I could give him a hug, but direct contact with a ghost is not a warm experience. He steps over to the wall, stops, and turns back. Tell your mother she was my favorite customer all of these years. She'll be thrilled to hear that. She truly will. And don't stop shopping at Yuletide Curios and Customs just because I won't be there. Never. Harper will get all of our money, and I forgot about the fudge. Next year, I'll bring some to Harper in case she forgets. He chuckles again and tips an imaginary hat at me. Bye, I shout, not quite sure I'm ready to say goodbye, but also glad this didn't take days or weeks. Tell your wife hi. I will, and I hope your young man loves the gift. Me too. He waves and steps through. Chapter 7. I hold out the small box wrapped in reindeer paper. I wrapped it yesterday evening after I came up from the freezer. What's this? Julian asked with a frown. You already gave me my presents. We both glance at the small mountain of unwrapped and open boxes sitting under the 3-foot tree we decorated for my apartment. They're from my family during our second feast in 2 days. The smaller heap on the other side are the ones Julian and I exchanged this morning before we left for the second feast my parents prepared. This is extra, I say, and pull my feet up under me on the sofa. I turn my body so I'm facing him. I want to see his expression when he opens it. He gingerly takes it and pulls out the tape underneath. Why is this one special? For one, it's the reason Enzo and I were in that store when Walter was killed. His eyes widen and he stops unwrapping for a second. For sure? Yep. He finally gets the paper off and lifts the lid on the red box. I stare at him hard, but his face doesn't change. It's like he's frozen, and I can't tell if he likes it or hates it. Then I notice the way he blinks, and I know he's holding back a tear. I hope they're happy ones. Do you like it? I hold my breath on the off chance that this will become a junk drawer filler. But when he turns his handsome face toward me, and there are definitely tears in his eyes, I know I've done well. The corners of his mouth gently lift. I peer at the stained glass ornament with a custom portrait of a white-haired grandmother and her brown-haired grandson in the center. It's not a photo of the two like I've seen on Etsy. Walter illustrated them by hand from a picture I gave him for reference, and he did an amazing job. How did you? It looks just like the one Grandma had. His voice cracks and I get choked up. I expected him to love it, but I didn't plan on breaking down. Walter made it. I described the one your grandmother had, and this is the result. I don't know why it took me so long to find someone to recreate hers. I'm glad I was able to get it before Walter passed on. His talent was enormous. Julian pulls it from the box and holds it up by its tiny chain to reflect off the Christmas tree lights. You know how much hers meant to me after she died, and how upset I was when it broke. Which is why I had it made, because you mean everything to me. He carefully places the ornament on the coffee table and pulls me onto his lap. Oh yeah, Merry Christmas to me. I lean into him and just before his mouth crushes mine and whisper, ho, ho, ho. About the author. Jennifer Fischetto is the USA Today best-selling author of the Gianna Mancini Paranormal Cozy Mystery Series, as well as a dozen other titles. She writes family-centric murder mysteries and things that go bump in the night. A lover of rainstorms and snow, she prefers fiction over reality and longs to live in a world where French fries grow on trees, chocolate appears whenever desired, and every day is October. She watches too much television and movies, which fuel her never-ending supply of plot ideas, and is a rabid fan of suspense, horror, and everything supernatural. 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See more from Jennifer Fischetto, including her Gianna Mancini mysteries, her contribution to the Danger Cove mysteries, her co-author Jamie Bond mysteries, and Hartley Grace Featherstone mystery with Gemma Halliday, and Jennifer's standalone mystery novels at www.gemmahalliday.com. It's beginning to look a lot like Mischief, a Northwoods Mysteries prequel short story by Annie McEwen, Chapter 1. "You all have no idea how good it is to be home," I said, lifting my snowman mug to sip Mum's homemade hot cocoa, topped with whipped cream and curly chocolate shavings, just the way I liked it. As soon as I saw the sign for Lake Covington on my drive from Chicago this morning, my body instantly relaxed. Relax, a word I'd nearly forgotten the meaning of while living and working in the Windy City the past year and a half since graduating from college. Mom, Dad, my younger brother Noah, and I were gathered around the large kitchen island, finally enjoying each other's company after months apart. Every time we planned to visit, my job managed to get in the way, but not this time. For the next week, I was determined to soak in every bit of my family, best friends, and the quiet charm of my hometown, Covington. Our lovable golden retriever, Spooner, leaned his soft head against me, while Chappie, our spunky little Yorkie, claimed his usual spot on my lap. I'd missed these furry boys more than I realized. Noah, my 19-year-old little brother, slung an arm around my shoulders, his blue eyes twinkling with mischief. "I'm really glad you're home, Emmy," he said with a squeeze. I smiled up at him. "Ah, thanks, Noah." He winked. "Now you can cover my lodge shift so I can squeeze in some ski runs during my school break," he teased. Mom and Dad, a.k.a. Paul and Claire Cooper, laughed from across the island. I elbowed him lightly in the ribs, and he let out a dramatic grunt. "Gee, I feel the love, I really do," I said with a smirk. "But because I'm a wonderful big sister, I will gladly help. I missed working at the lodge." Cooper's Cove Resort, a 12-cottage haven nestled along the shores of Lake Covington, had been in our family for generations. Dad had grown up here, and so had Noah and I. Over the years, the guests who returned to our little slice of Northwoods tranquility became more than just visitors. They became dear friends and family. Even though I'd felt the pull to spread my proverbial wings and explore life beyond the pines, there was something about this place that always drew me back. It wrapped around you like a favorite blanket and whispered, "You're home." Mom moved beside me, gently gathered my long brown waves into her hand, then kissed my cheek. "We want to spend whatever time we can get with you, sweetheart," she said in her soft Tennessee accent, an endearing drawl that lingered even after all these years of living among us Northerners and our oops and you betches. Dad scratched his short dark hair, now peppered with sprinkles of silver. "We sure do, baby girl." My heart warmed at the sound of his nickname for me. No matter how old I got, Dad always said I'd be his baby girl. And at the ripe old age of 24, it was still going strong. I scratched Spooner behind the ears. "I have no plans but to be with you guys. Well, except for hanging out with Whitney, and probably Marcus, too." Whitney Overland and I had been best friends our entire lives. We'd even gone to college together and shared a tiny apartment in Chicago after graduation, driving headfirst into our first real big girl jobs. Whitney worked as a line cook in an upscale restaurant, paying her dues, as she'd like to say, while I landed a position at Trent Architecture Design as an interior designer. Our hours were long, but we loved tackling our new chapter together. That is, until everything changed. Her dad, Doug, had a tragic snowmobile accident that resulted in the loss of his lower right arm. As the chef of the family-owned Northwoods Diner in Covington, Doug's injury had been devastating. Without hesitation, Whitney had left Chicago to keep her family's business going. That's just who she is. I couldn't wait to squeeze her when I saw her later that afternoon. My family's laughter pulled me back into their conversation. Something about pranks. Dad chuckled, "You should see the elves, M, dozens of them, zip-tied to street signs and peeking from under the little pine trees and the sidewalk planters." Mum added, "Some looked like they were ziplining from branch to branch in the town square trees." Noah snorted while looking at his phone. "Then there were the ones climbing the lamppost down Main Street." I blinked, confused. "Wait, elves? Like the stuffed ones parents used to scare their kids into behaving for Christmas?" "Nope," Dad said. "Little plastic ones, all in different poses. They showed up overnight, and by Saturday morning, everyone was spotting them." "And that's not even the best part," Mum grinned. "Santa," Noah added, turning his phone towards me. There he was, a giant blow-up Santa, sitting on the frozen lake several yards from Covington's main dock, lounging in a flamingo float, sign around his neck. This is nothing compared to the North Pole. "Sweet Saint Nick," I laughed, slipping into one of my usual G-rated expressions. Growing up, cursing had been a big no-no in our house, so I'd long adopted a collection of silly, wholesome phrases instead. It had become a running joke among my friends. Everyone waited to see what kind of dorky gem my brain would spit out next. Noah chuckled. "We saw it on our way to church yesterday. Whole town's losing it, trying to figure out who's responsible." The theories were flying. My parents suspected a group of bored teenagers. Noah was convinced it was old Robert, Covington's well-known sexagenarian, mostly because of his habit of raising a glass only on days that ended in Y. Whatever it was, they had a playful streak and a knack for mischief. And honestly, I kind of loved it. Mum furrowed her brow. "I doubt old Robert could pull off those pranks himself, let alone be awake in the middle of the night." Noah tilted his blonde head thoughtfully. "Yeah, you're right. Quentin had to give him a ride home in his patrol car the other night. Robert was trying to dance with the blow-up gingerbread man in front of Patty's cakes." Some things never change. "So no one caught the pranksters on security cameras?" I asked. Mum pulled a hair tie off her wrist and gathered her dark, natural curls at the nape of her neck. "It's Covington. Not many security cameras. And if there are, they're mostly for show." "Except for Maud Sneed's place," Dad said, laughing. "She's convinced thieves and ne'er-do-wells are going to target her chocolate shop one day." Direct quote. We all groaned in unison. Maud Sneed's glare could melt the ice in Lake Superior. "Well, as long as no one's destroying property, is it that big of a deal?" I asked, getting up from my stool and gently placing Chappie on the floor. He stretched, then padded over to his bed in front of the great room's fieldstone fireplace. He turned in a circle three times before plopping onto his comfy buffalo plaid bed. Dad pulled a knit hat from his back pocket and tugged it on. "I don't see a problem. Detective Tom and Chief Robinson don't either." He kissed the top of my head and said softly, "We're really happy you're home, baby girl. We've missed you." I looked up at his still handsome face and smiled. My parents didn't look like they were in their early 50s. They attributed it to clean living and good genes. I credited their happiness, good hearts, and contentment. "Same, Dad," I murmured, my eyes misting just a little. "Love you." "Love you more." He kissed Mom and turned to Noah. "You ready to clear some snow, son?" Noah grabbed his winter coat and Packer's beanie. "Let's do it." Spooner perked up, tail wagging, ready for his vital job, playing in the snow while it was shoveled and blown off the walkways and driveways of the resort. Chappie, meanwhile, was perfectly safe to stay curled up in his bed by the fire. After Dad, Noah, and Spooner headed out to retrieve the snow equipment from the barn, I wandered through the open concept space that comprised the kitchen, dining, and living areas, admiring the Christmas decorations. As always, Mum had outdone herself. The farmhouse-style space was decked out in white lights, fresh pine boughs, faux holly berries, and rustic holiday decor. The large tree stood proudly in its usual spot, facing the expansive windows that overlooked our backyard and the forest beyond. "Everything looks amazing, Mom," I said. She smiled. "That means a lot coming from you, Miss Big Time Designer." I just kept thinking, what would Emmy do? She winked. "I'm sure you want to add your magic touch to the lodge." "I feel like we missed something in here. It needs a little more cozy vibe." I hadn't been in the lodge since I arrived that morning. After leaving my apartment way before sunrise and driving 6 hours, all I'd wanted was to get inside the house and relax. But now, I was ready to explore Cooper's Cove in all its snowy glory. My phone dinged with a text. I pulled it out of my jeans pocket. It was from Whitney. "Hey, you made it. Can't wait to see you. Love you bunches. BTW, check out the latest." I scrolled to see pictures of two blow-up snowmen or snowwomen dressed in bikinis and sunglasses lying on a blanket at the town's beach, which was now covered in snow. Laughing, I showed Mum the photos. "They're looking a little pale," Mum teased. "I hope they remember their sunblock," I joked back. I said the same thing to Whitney in my reply, along with my sentiments of love and missing her. "Ha ha, want to come to town after the diner closes? My parents want to see you too." As I typed back that I'd be there around 3 o'clock, another text popped up from Noah. "The merry mischief makers strike again." He sent the same pictures Whitney had sent. They must be circulating quicker than Santa on Christmas Eve. With plans to meet Whitney secured, I texted Noah. Whitney sent me the same pics, too funny. Three little dots appeared on my screen as he typed. But wait, there's more. 5 photos were loading, my anticipation growing. My phone dinged with another message from Whitney. I had a feeling she was telling me about the more. One by one, images of several plastic flamingos wearing Santa hats staked in yards popped up on my screen. Not 1 or 2 per yard, more like 10 or 15. Whitney's messages showed the same festive birds. I was texting them both simultaneously, wondering how the pranksters had managed to accomplish such a feat without getting caught. I wondered what Covington would wake up to tomorrow morning. Chapter 2. The big log lodge at the heart of the Cooper's Cove was delightfully cozy and welcoming. Mom had nothing to worry about. If anything, it looked like a postcard for a Northwoods Christmas. A tall, fragrant pine tree stood in the center of the room, wrapped in red and black buffalo plaid ribbon, white lights, and handmade ornaments of holidays past. The reclaimed barn beam mantel above the large fieldstone fireplace in the sitting area was draped in fresh pine boughs and flameless candles, casting a soft glow. Festive pillows and blankets were tucked onto the brown leather couches and overstuffed beige chairs, adding layers of comfort and charm. Floor-to-ceiling windows lined the far wall overlooking frozen Lake Covington. Framed in white lights and pine garland, the view looked like a winter wonderland painting come to life. We'd brought Chappie with us. He immediately went on sniff patrol, trotting through the reception area, the small grocery and gift shop corner, and the sitting area before heading downstairs to the rec room and indoor pool. The pool was closed off for safety behind the plexiglass walls, especially for adventurous, furry boys like him. His reindeer sweater looked ridiculously cute, despite Noah's complaints that we were chipping away at Chappie's dignity with every outfit we dressed him in. What did he know, anyway? I helped Mom unpack a shipment of Cooper's Cove sweatshirts and folded them neatly into the souvenir display. I nodded across the room at the door marked private. "So, Grandma and Gramps aren't coming up this year?" I asked, trying not to sound whiny. I wasn't proud of my attitude, but darn it, I miss them. Ever since they became snowbirds and moved to Florida 2 years ago, I hadn't seen much of them. The door led to what we always called the apartment. A cozy 2-bedroom, 1-bathroom space with a small living room and eat-in kitchen, and a private balcony that faced the lake. My parents, Noah, and I had lived there until I was about 6, before they built our house up the hill. After we'd moved out, my grandparents had moved in, and the old cottage had been converted into a guest rental. Now they only came up during the summertime, which in the North Woods lasted about 2 months if we were lucky. Mum sighed softly as she arranged a display of mugs. Not this year. I nodded, trying not to let my disappointment show. Vintage sleigh bells on the door jingled as a group of 20-somethings bustled in from the cold, their laughter and banter instantly filling the lodge with energy. Merry Christmas and welcome to Cooper's Cove, we greeted in unison. Mom extended her slim hand with her usual warm grace. I'm Claire Cooper, and this is my daughter, Emmy. Are you all checking in? One of the girls, a petite blonde, whose bob peeked out from under a red beanie, stepped forward and shook Mom's hand. We sure are, she said brightly. I'm Molly McGuire, and this is Jasmine, Colby, and Nico. She gestured to each of them. They all waved in turn. Colby pulled off his hat, revealing a shock of curly red hair. His green eyes sparkled as he looked around. This place is amazing. I can't wait to hit the snowmobile trails. Nico's light brown cheeks were flushed from the cold wind, but his broad smile radiated warmth. Oh man, it's going to be epic. Jasmine, tall and stylish in a plaid coat and faux fur-lined boots, twirled as she took in the decor, her dark corkscrew curls dancing around her head. This is straight out of a Hallmark movie, she said with a grin. I couldn't help but smile. Their excitement was contagious and reminded me how magical Cooper's Cove was at Christmas time. Mum stepped behind the reception desk and pulled up the reservation on the computer. Have you all been to Lake Covington before? Molly shook her head. First time Jasmine found it online, and we fell in love with the pictures. Well, we're glad you did, Mum said, handing over two sets of keys, then pulled out a map of the resort and circled a little cottage. You're in Walnut, right here. I reached under the counter and pulled out a gift bag tied with a red ribbon and a sprig of holly. Here's your welcome bag, I said, handing it to Molly. Fresh cookies, a Cooper's Cove Christmas ornament, local brochures, coupons, trail guides, and some homemade hot cocoa mix with mini marshmallows. Jasmine peeked inside and gasped. Adorable, you guys are so thoughtful. I smiled, thank you. And if you need snacks or staples like bread or eggs, things like that, we have items from local farms and shops for sale in our little market. I gestured to the opposite side of the room, eliciting more enthusiastic chatter from the group. So how do you all know each other? Colby grinned. We're college seniors on winter break and wanted to do something fun before our last semester together. We promised our parents we'd be back on Christmas Eve, Jasmine added, quickly as if to reassure Mum. Mum smiled knowingly. I get it. Being a mama, I know how important that is. I stepped around the desk. I'll meet you in Walnut and show you everything. They eagerly agreed, and I bundled up. The cedar-sided cottage looked like something out of a snow globe. Twinkling lights framed the windows, and a wreath hung on the hunter-green front door. Inside, the two-bedroom, one-bath space was warm and inviting, with rustic holiday decor, cozy throws, and a small decorated tree in the corner of the open living and kitchen area. A pair of antique skis hung over the festive fieldstone fireplace. This is so cute, Jasmine said, clapping her gloved hands. Nico dropped his duffel on the kitchen table and turned to me, curiosity lighting up his face. So we drove through town on our way here and saw little elves everywhere, like everywhere. Is that like your town's theme or something? I laughed. Not exactly. Someone's been playing funny pranks around Covington. No one knows who it is, but we love it. Those elves popped up and down Main Street. Then Santa showed up on the lake. Colby raised an eyebrow. Santa? Yep, I said. He's currently lounging in a flamingo float on the ice. They all burst out laughing. I pointed out the various amenities around the fully appointed cottage. The foursome took it all in. As I turned to head back to the lodge, I glanced over my shoulder. If you spot any new elf sightings, let me know. We're keeping an unofficial tally. The group laughed and promised to keep a lookout. A few hours later, I changed into dark skinny jeans, a white cable-knit sweater, and knee-high brown leather boots. It felt amazing to be back in clothes that didn't scream deadline or client meeting. No high heels or pencil skirts for me this week. As I opened the front door of the Northwoods Diner, the bell jingled and the comforting scents of chicken and noodles and warm apple pie greeted me. Snowflakes clung to my chestnut waves, and I gave a quick shake to brush them off. Just the short walk down Main Street's brick sidewalk had covered me in a light veil of white. In typical Emmy fashion, I'd almost wiped out on a tiny patch of ice in front of the barbershop next door. I'm sure someone had caught my wild dance of trying to stop myself from falling. Before I could even wipe my boots on the mat, I was swept into a warm embrace by Marcy Overland, Whitney's mom, and my honorary second mother. "Emmy, honey, it's so good to see you," she exclaimed, kissing my cheek and pulling back to beam at me. I reached and gently tucked a stray blonde tendril back into her French twist, grinning so wide my cheeks ached. "Right back at ya." The Overlands were family in every way that mattered. I'd spent just as much time in their home, in this diner, as I had in my own home growing up. A shriek pierced the ear, causing the last few diners to jump and whip their heads toward the swinging kitchen door. In a flash, a petite figure with a wildly swishing auburn ponytail and a gravy-splattered white apron burst through and sprinted toward me. Whitney. She flung herself at me with the force of a freight train wrapped in love and flour. I didn't even try to hold back my tears as I squeezed my friend. We rocked back and forth, laughing and crying, both of us proclaiming how much we missed each other. Despite texting daily and calling or video chatting almost every night, nothing compared to a real hug. Whitney wiped her eyes with the edge of her apron and sniffed. "Okay, okay, I'm a mess, but you're here. You're actually here." When we finally loosened our death grip, I glanced around and saw the amused yet genuinely pleased smiles on the faces of the diners finishing up their pie and last cups of coffee. A few gave us knowing nods, the kind reserved for reunions that tug at the heartstrings. Well, almost everyone looked pleased. Maud Sneed, Miss Scrooge herself, sat alone at a corner table, staring at us like we just ruined her day by existing. Her Cruella de Vil-style hair was pulled into its usual severe bun, unchanged for as long as I could remember. She peered over her glasses, perched precariously on her hawk-like nose, lips pursed like she just sucked on a lemon, a whole one. My snarky side, which had blossomed nicely during my time in the big city, took over. I smiled broadly and gave her a cheerful wave. Whitney, obviously curious, turned to see who I was waving at. When she spotted Maud, she gave a little snort, then looped her arm through mine and said sweetly, "Isn't it great that Emmy is home for Christmas, Miss Sneed?" The perpetually sour chocolatier pulled a few bills from her wallet, placed them on the table, and rose without breaking eye contact. Her dark eyes locked onto us like a predator sizing up its prey. I instinctively tightened my grip on Whitney. "Emmy Cooper," she said, drawing out my name. "Nice of you to grace us backwards folk with your presence." The extra heat she put on backwards folk made them sound like curse words. I blinked, taken aback by the snide comment, and glanced wide-eyed at Whitney. Whitney's top lip curled in her signature snarl, the one reserved for moments of pure annoyance. "What's that supposed to mean?" she huffed. I was too stunned to form words. Marcy was across the dining room helping an elderly couple, likely unaware of Maud's latest performance. Maud gave a tight-lipped smile that didn't reach her eyes. "Enjoy your visit," she said, her voice dripping with sarcasm, before turning and opening the door. She paused and slowly craned her head around at us, reminding me of an owl. "It's interesting that all the mischief around town started right when you returned from the city." She practically spat out the last word. Before either of us had a chance to respond, she was out the door. My mouth hung open as I faced Whitney. I blinked several times as I muttered, "Sweet sugar plums, what was that about?" Whitney exhaled sharply. "Did you send her an advent calendar full of prunes or something?" I laughed, still rattled but grateful for Whitney's humor. "I don't know what I did. She's always been a year-round Grinch, but what's her beef with me?" Whitney rolled her big blue eyes dramatically. "Who knows with her? She's got issues with everyone in Bayfield County. If her chocolates weren't so good, and she didn't use that fake German accent with tourists, she'd be out of business." "For sure," I agreed, then perked up. "Enough about her. Where's your dad? I expect a beer hug." Whitney slipped her arm around my waist and guided me toward the kitchen. "He's upstairs in the office. He'll be down soon." After the last of the patrons left and the front door was locked, I pushed up my sleeves, tied on an apron, and jumped in to help with the end-of-day cleaning. But not before Doug and I exchanged one of our signature bear hugs. We all chatted as we swept, wiped, and washed, with the clatter of dishes and laughter filling the diner like music. When the topic of the town's pranks came up, Whitney filled her parents in on Maud's ridiculous accusation. Doug shook his head, clearly exasperated. That old gargoyle's been mean as a badger for as long as I can remember. Marcy tisked, though a playful grin tugged at her lips. Doug, that's not nice. He nodded solemnly. You're right, honey. Then he winked at Whitney and me. But it's true. We both snorted, oh so ladylike, as we reverted to our middle school selves, like we always did when we were together. So who do you guys think is behind the pranks? I asked as I tossed my dirty apron into the laundry bin. Whitney peeled hers off. I think it's bored teenagers on Christmas break and looking for something to do. Marcy stowed the mop and bucket in the cleaning closet. I heard a few folks in here today saying old Robert was acting stranger than usual. Doug walked into the kitchen, flipping off the lights in the main room behind him. Old Robert can barely walk a straight line after 2 p.m. I doubt he's masterminding anything more elaborate than finding his house at the end of the night. Unless, I said, leaning against the counter, he had help. Didn't he used to hang out with that nutty guy who lived across the street from him? The one with the cousin who wore suspenders with shorts and boots year-round? Doug scratched his chin. You mean Larry and his cousin Lonnie? Yes, I snapped my fingers. Larry and Lonnie. They were always building weird contraptions in their yard. One summer, they tried to make a zip line from the roof to the backyard shed. Whitney laughed, and it snapped halfway through and dumped Larry into a snow-covered pile of trash. Doug chuckled. Sounds about right. If anyone's got the time and the twisted creativity, it's those two. Marcy raised an eyebrow. Well, if it is them, they've got half the town fooled and entertained. I smiled. Honestly, whoever it is, I kind of hope they keep going. It's the Covingtons' own holiday mystery. A little later, Marcy and Doug bundled up and headed to their home a few blocks from the restaurant. For years, they had lived on the second floor of the old building, one they had lovingly remodeled from near ruin before they first opened the diner. It had been a labor of love filled with late nights, elbow grease, and a whole lot of heart. As Whitney grew older, they had followed the same path as my parents, separating their family life from the business. They purchased a charming home right on the shore of Lake Covington. When Whitney had returned home to help run the diner, they transformed their former upstairs living space into an adorable apartment for her. They also carved out a separate office and a much-needed storage area. Whitney's apartment smelled like vanilla and old pine, comforting and familiar. We curled up on her couch with mugs of chamomile tea. I should head out, I said, glancing at my phone. Mom's making her fried chicken for dinner. You can join us if you'd like. I'd love to, she said, but I didn't prep for breakfast tomorrow, so I've got to be up extra early to catch up. I winced. Shoot, I didn't mean to mess up your schedule, Whit. She waved me off. It's worth it to spend time together. That hit me right in the soft spot. I squeezed her hand. We'll spend as much as we can together while I'm here. Isn't Pickett's having karaoke tomorrow night? Whitney nodded, a Cheshire Cat grin on her face. And of course, Marcus is hosting, mullet and all. When Marcus had moved to Covington from the South during our elementary school years, there'd already been a kid named Marcus in his class. His solution? He told everyone that he was Marcus with the mullet, and it had stuck all these years later, just like the mullet. We grabbed her phone and left Marcus a voicemail, talking over each other like we used to, telling him to save us a table near the stage and threatening to sing every Shania Twain song in the book if he didn't. As I pulled on my heavy coat and headed for the door, a thought struck me. I hope the pranksters don't mess with Maud's chocolate shop next. Whitney raised a questioning brow. Why not? I pulled my hat onto my head because she'll think it's me getting revenge for her snotty comments. Chapter 3. There's tinsel wrapped around every bit of the park's playground, I laughed, genuinely impressed, as I zoomed in on the photo Whitney had sent of the Merry Mischief Makers. That's what everyone had dubbed Covington's newest legends. Gotta give them credit, Mom said, sipping her coffee. That couldn't have been in single-digit temps. Dad carried his empty breakfast plate to the sink. Everything looks like giant candy canes. Clever. I grinned at Dad. Kind of a peppermint out of pepper situation, am I right? At my parents' blank stares, I said, huh? Get it? Like the lemonade and the lemons, hello? They exchanged glances, shrugged, and turned back to me. Finally, Mom's face cracked, and they burst out laughing. I tossed my napkin at her. You two are hilarious, truly. Dad winked as he loaded the dishwasher. You know we love to tease, baby girl. I sighed dramatically, and oh, how I've missed it. To be honest, I did. Look, there are glittery penguins and the baby swings in this picture and on the teeter-totter, too. Too cute. I rose and grabbed the coffee pot. Dad was heading to the workshop to tackle a few projects. Noah was already up at the lodge, manning the front desk and helping guests. Want me to fix you a thermos, Dad? I asked, holding up the carafe. That'd be great. Thanks. As I poured the rest of the dark brew into his thermos, Mum pulled out supplies for our annual cookie extravaganza. Over the next several hours, we'd be elbow deep in butter and batter. Time flew as Mum and I whipped up batches of sugar cookies, double chocolate chip, raspberry almond shortbreads, pecan bars, and chocolate no-bakes, all while belting out songs from our favorite Christmas movie playing on the big TV over the fireplace. No one ushers in the holiday spirit quite like Bing Crosby and the gang in White Christmas. Fortunately, no one but the dogs could hear us, and they were content to snooze in their beds, occasionally venturing outside for a potty break and a dash around the yard. I had a blast with Mum. Back in high school, I'd hear kids complain about their parents are grown about being forced into family time. But Noah and I had never felt that way. We genuinely enjoyed our parents. They were fun. They listened and were easy to talk to. That's not to say they weren't strict. We had rules, chores, expectations, all the classic parenty stuff, but it was always wrapped in love. After our lunch of chili and biscuits, Noah headed out to go skiing with some friends, and Dad took over lodge duties, juggling the few guests' requests and working on resort business in the small office tucked behind the reception center. Mom and I got to work assembling loads of gift boxes. We lined each with tissue paper, then filled it with cookies and fudge. Once they were packed, we wrapped them up with red raffia ribbon and added the vintage-style tags. The big farmhouse-style dining table was covered in festive boxes. Mom slipped her arm around me. Wow, Em, we did a fabulous job, if I say so myself. I leaned my head on her shoulder. I agree. That was a lot of work, but it was fun. And it was awesome to spend all that time with you. I miss this. She kissed the top of my head and whispered, me too, sweet girl, me too. I heard her voice catch slightly, and I swallowed the lump forming in my throat. Nope, not going there. I needed to change the subject before we both ended up in a puddle of tears. Why don't you and Dad come with us to Pickett's tonight? It'll be great. Mom gave me a crooked smile. You want me to get up on that stage with a microphone? She placed a hand dramatically on her chest and belted out, and I will always love you. My mother might have the face and heart of an angel, but she did not have the voice of one. Spooner and Chappie popped up from their cozy spots in front of the fireplace and howled in unison. Mum and I whipped around them and doubled over in laughter. It didn't take much convincing to get Dad on board with my Pickett's idea, especially after Whitney's parents agreed to join in on the fun. Our parents were best friends, too, so how could the evening be anything but fantastic? From the moment we stepped into Pickett's barbecue, I knew we'd made the right call. The place was bursting with holiday cheer, twinkling lights strung across the rafters, pine garlands wrapped around the beans, and the scent of brisket and their famous sauce drifting through the air. Familiar faces filled the room, and I was swept into more hugs than I could count. That never happened back in Chicago. There I was just another stranger in a sea of strangers, a nobody in a faceless crowd. I'd never liked standing out or being the center of attention anywhere, but here it wasn't about that. It was about being acknowledged, appreciated. Pam, the manager and longtime family friend, greeted us with, of course, hugs and led us to our reserved table next to the stage. As I reached for my chair, a pair of arms wrapped around my waist from behind, making me yell. A twangy male voice rang out, "Emmy Lou, it's about time you came to see your best friend." I turned around and came face to face with Marcus with the mullet, our friend since elementary school. I threw my arms around his neck as he lifted me off the ground and spun me in a circle. I squealed and kissed his whiskered cheek. "Hey, buddy," I laughed, "no one spins me like you do."

Oh, yeah? Well, who's the only person she lets call her Emmy Lou? Me, that's who. He jabbed his chin toward her, triumphant. Uh-oh, there goes her lip. I placed a hand on each of their arms. Okay, okay, let's not fight over me, people. I love you both, I said soothingly, but with just enough teasing to keep it light. She loves me more, Whitney murmured, not missing a beat. True, you two, I'm jealous of all the time you get to spend together. While I'm down in Chicago, I feel like the third wheel, I lamented. Without hesitation, they both grabbed me, and we fell into a dramatic group hug, loudly professing our undying love for each other in the most over-the-top, sappy, fashionable way. We were ridiculous, and we didn't care. And when we broke apart, Marcus patted his mullet. All right, I gotta get back to work. The karaoke sign-up list is filling up fast, and I need to make sure only one person gets to sing Grandma Got Run Over by a Reindeer. Over plates piled with smoked meats, deep-fried delights, and barbecue sauces ranging from sweet to this has to be devil's spit, we cheered for the brave souls who took the stage. I took a long sip of the heavenly sweet tea, only to nearly choke on it when old Robert, Larry, and Lonnie strutted up to the mic. All three wore Santa hats and plastic necklaces of oversized blinking Christmas lights. Lonnie, true to form, had on red shorts and snowman suspenders. No one batted an eye. At the opening notes of Santa Baby began to play, the obviously tipsy trio started to sway like drunken sailors. "Jeez, Louise, what horrors are we about to witness?" I asked Whitney. She shook her head slowly, eyes wide with anticipation. "I don't know," she said, "but I can't wait to find out." Old Robert stood front and center, his messy white hair sticking out in tufts like he just wrestled a raccoon and lost. He wore a Christmas sweater featuring Cousin Eddie from National Lampoon's Christmas Vacation. To his left, Larry sported a green turtleneck that valiantly tried and failed to contain his beer belly. The fabric clung to him like a desperate X, and every time he raised his arms, the hem lifted to reveal his pale, hairy stomach. Lonnie, ever the fashion icon, swayed in his snowman suspenders and red shorts, blinking Christmas lights bouncing with every off-step beat. The trio launched into Santa Baby with the enthusiasm of drunk elves and the vocal precision of a broken kazoo. They were painfully off-tune, mangling the lyrics with reckless abandon. Robert crooned about slipping a table under the tree for him, then he giggled like a schoolboy before belching. Then Lonnie chimed in, singing about all the fudge he'd missed being awful good, which earned enthusiastic nods from his buddies, as if that had always been in the song. When Larry sang about wanting a yacht from Santa Cootie, Lonnie turned to Larry mid-sway, dead serious. "Wait, does Santa have cooties?" Larry shrugged. "Probably. He's been around a long time." Then old Robert belted out, "Been an awful good boy," and the three of them paused, looked at each other, and then burst into raspy laughter. Lonnie leaned into the mic, eyes twinkling. "Maybe." The crowd roared, but I just sat there, watching them with narrowed eyes. That maybe lingered in the air like a mischievous wink. I turned to Whitney, who was doubled over in laughter. "You don't think," I began. She wiped a tear from her eye and nodded. "Oh, I definitely think." When the song ended, the crowd gave them a standing ovation. It wasn't that the community ever encouraged their, shall we say, thirsty habits, but when they were contained in a controlled situation where they weren't endangering themselves or anyone else, they could be downright entertaining. After many exaggerated bows and a few questionable curtsies, Marcus finally wrangled them off the stage. He turned back to the mic with the flair of a Broadway MC. "Next up," he announced with great panache, singing Rocking Around the Christmas Tree, "is the owner of the best bakery in Bayfield County, Patty Gela." Patty climbed the stage, her gray bob bouncing beneath a pair of reindeer antlers, and her sparkly gingerbread man sweater catching the spotlights like a disco ball. Her ever-cheerful face beamed as she took the mic. "Before I start," she said, her voice bright and clear, "I just want to thank the Merry Mischief Makers for giving me the best giggle I've had in a while when I came home from the bakery today." The crowd leaned in, already grinning. "It was dark when I left this morning, so I didn't see my manger scene in the front yard. But when I returned home this afternoon, I noticed the wise men were gone."

0: John and some newcomers were visiting baby Jesus. Her delightful laugh carried across the room, and the rest of us couldn't help but join in. Standing there, watching over the little Lord, was none other than Alvin, Simon, and Theodore. The room erupted in laughter. Patty gave a playful shrug and gestured for Marcus to cue the music. On the drive home, my parents kept complimenting me on the trio performance Marcus, Whitney, and I did of 9 to 5. I told them it was mostly Whitney, absolutely slaying the lead, and Marcus harmonizing like a country angel. I just tossed in a little wonky alto and some clumsy dance moves to round things out. Then I brought up old Robert and his cronies. I swear they were dropping hints tonight, like actual clues that they're the pranksters. My parents nodded. It was definitely suspicious, Dad agreed. But then I remembered Robert's face during Patty's story. He laughed right along with everyone else, eyes crinkled, shoulders shaking. He looked just as surprised as the rest of us. So, maybe not. I leaned my head against the window. I guess it doesn't really matter. No one's mad about anything. Even if Maud Sneed tells people it's me, who cares? Everyone loves it. Mum chuckled. You're not wrong. I shouldn't have cared about a little mystery or clearing my name. I wasn't one of the sleuths I loved reading about, and there was no real crime. The town was happy. The lights were twinkling, and the merry mischief makers, whoever they were, had made this holiday season unforgettable. Chapter 4. According to Whitney's quick call the next morning, the Wednesday buzz around town was all about the motion sensor speakers hidden among the many pine trees lining Main Street. Every time someone walked by, Santa Claus is coming to town played from the planters or the big lighted tree in town square. People were startled, amused, and delighted. But that wasn't the only gossip making the rounds. A tall cardboard cutout of the Grinch had appeared in front of Maud's shop. Someone had drawn reading glasses on his face, just like the ones Maud always wore. Her security cameras caught one figure in a ski mask and winter gear, but there was no way to identify who planted the giant green guy. "Well, that's not going to look great for me," I whined. "Yeah, about that," Whitney said, her voice hesitant. "She just left the diner saying she was going to make a complaint to Detective Tom, and she knows who to blame." "Fan-flippin-tastic," I grumbled. Then it hit me. Wait, she can blame me all she wants, but nothing criminal happened. No, I'm not letting her ruin my good mood, darn it. "That's my girl," Whitney said, and I could hear her smile through the phone. "We're heading into town to deliver a bunch of cookie boxes in a bit, so I'm sure we'll see you," I told Whitney before we hung up. Mom needed to place some supply orders, so she said she'd stay back and cover the lodge while Dad, Noah, and I handled deliveries. After we loaded the boxes into Dad's truck, the three of us bundled up and headed into town. We worked our way down Main Street, dropping off cookie boxes at the businesses our family had relationships with, which honestly was basically all of them. My parents were involved in just about everything Covington-related, from the Chamber of Commerce to the Freedom Festival Decorating Committee. Word had already spread about Maud thinking I was the hooligan responsible for placing an offensive character who was obviously trying to resemble her in front of her shop. Her words, not mine. But instead of painting me as the villain, the whole thing had somehow made me look like a hero. The girl who stood up to the mean old grump bucket. People were giving me knowing winks, subtle thumbs up, and one guy at the hardware store even whispered, "Nice work." I tried to explain that it wasn't me, but the winks became even more exaggerated. Our next stop was the police station. We were dropping off several boxes. As we stepped into the reception area, we were greeted by the sight of our friend Detective Tom Norton, calmly enduring the animated rant of one of Covington's more flamboyant citizens, B. Burke. This concludes Episode 6 of Holidays and Homicides. Thanks so much for listening.
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2: Here's the forecast for the Boston and South Shore area on the Talking Information Center as we watch that impending nor'easter heading our way for the weekend. Starting today, mostly cloudy, temperatures in the lower 60s. The rain and wind moves in tonight with temperatures in the mid-50s. Continues right through the weekend. Tomorrow, temperatures near 60. The sun rose this morning at 6:36, setting at 6:36 this evening. Stay tuned for more heading your way next on the Talking Information Center. Hi, this is John with the Talking Information Center. Please be aware that because of the impending nor'easter storm heading our way for this weekend, the Talking Information Center office and studios will be closed for the safety of our volunteer readers on Saturday, September 26th, and Sunday, September 27th. On both of these days, the Boston Globe, Boston Herald, and New York Times will be replaced with substitute shows, and the Talking Information Center returns to its regular broadcast schedule on Monday, September 28th. So once again, the Talking Information Center office and studios closed on Saturday and Sunday for the storm, September 26th and 27th. All daily newspapers, the Boston Globe, Boston Herald, and New York Times, replaced on both of those days. All other programs run at their regularly scheduled times, and the Talking Information Center returns to a regular schedule on Monday, September 28th. Be safe, and we'll talk to you soon.
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7: Hello, everyone. My name is Vivian from the Talking Information Center. Today is Friday, the 25th of September, and I'll be reading from USA Today. The first article is entitled, Not Ready to Retire, Not Easy to Hire. It's by Daniel DeVisse. Older Americans facing layoffs are discovering that experience doesn't always translate into opportunity. Cynthia Hennessy hit some low points after getting laid off from her corporate lawyer position in 2024 at age 61. The lowest possibly came when she was rejected for a job driving the Oscar Mayer Wienermobile. When you're laid off, you can't help but feel it's because you aren't any good, not smart enough, not talented, she said. There's no good time to lose your job, but there may be no worse time than around age 60. At that point, workers are close enough to retirement that no prospective employer is likely to hire them expecting a long-term relationship. They may find themselves trapped between being too old to hire and too young to retire, said Catherine Kalinson, CEO of the nonprofit Transamerica Institute. And what age is too old to get a good job? When the Transamerica Institute asked that question in a 2023 survey of employers, most companies replied diplomatically that it depends on the person. But some employers acknowledged age bias in hiring. The median age they gave as too old to hire, 65. When Transamerica posed the same question in 2025, I'm sorry, that was 58. When Transamerica posed the same question in 2025, employers gave an age older age as too old to hire of 65. The real number may lie somewhere in between. In any case, most people are not quite old enough to retire at 58, at least not in comfort. Social Security doesn't become available until age 62. Medicare, the federal health insurance for retirees, kicks in at 65. And many workers aren't quite ready to retire at 62 or 65, let alone 58. I'm 62 now, said Hennessy, who lives in Seattle. That seems too young. I've worked my whole life. I love working. Here are the stories of 10 Americans who lost their jobs around age 60. Too old to get rehired, too young to retire. They spoke to USA Today with help from the Reddit community, Retirement. Not, in fact, retiring. Hennessy had worked at AT&T and its subsidiary, DirecTV, for nearly 25 years when the company laid her off in a reorganization. They had already written the announcement for the company that I was retiring, she said. Hennessy was not retiring. The company was shrinking, and Hennessy had a high salary. She went on LinkedIn and wrote about the stress and stigma of losing a job. Later, she posted on LinkedIn about not getting the Wienermobile job. They only hire recent college graduates, Hennessy said. Her posts argued that the company should hire older drivers. After that, she became known in social media circles as the Wienermobile lady. Hennessy eventually found a job as an attorney at the Make-A-Wish Foundation of America. The pay is much lower, but she says she couldn't be happier. It's less responsibility, she said. It's super interesting, but I'm also only working 8 to 5, and I don't work on weekends. She used to work every day, all day long, but no longer. In her extra time, Hennessy is taking art and writing classes, playing mahjong, and caring for her elderly parents. You can't argue with hope and joy, she said. We're not doing this again. At age 61, Todd Fannin decided he'd had enough of late career layoff. Fanning had held a series of high-paying jobs at insurance companies. By 2019, at 55, he was living in the Atlanta area and earning more than $200,000 a year. When the company downsized, he spent 8 months searching for a new position, finally landing one in Tampa, Florida. He and his wife, Carrie, moved. When that job fell through, he spent 6 months on the market, driving an Uber for extra cash, until another high-salary position opened up and the couple moved again. That pattern played out for several years until, in January 2025, he lost another good-paying job. His wife told him, "We're not doing this again." They gave up on corporate jobs and started looking for a business they could run themselves. If I get fired again, Fannin said, I want it to be Carrie firing me. After a search, they settled on Arcadec Outdoor Living, a deck and patio company that sells franchises to regional owners. The couple bought the Arcadec franchise for an area in northwest Georgia. They have since added territory in the Atlanta region. Arcadec of northwest Georgia now serves an area of 3,500 square miles. To purchase and market the franchises, the couple pulled $300,000 from their retirement savings. The goal, the couple said, is to generate between $650,000 and $2.5 million in annual revenue over the next few years. Our approach is that we are building an asset that we will sell in the future, Fannin said. We are committed to about a 7-year plan to make that happen. The first year was a struggle, and they know they are risking their retirement savings. Fannin is 62 now, and he still plans to retire at 65 or so. But the couple's new business could keep him working till 70. We really did have the option of not doing any of this and just living a smaller life, said Carrie Fannin, who is now 55. My plan is to be the deck queen of Georgia. Moving to the side hustle. 14 years ago, at age 60, Margaret Bowles lost her job as an attorney at a real estate investment trust in Houston. Those were dark days in the real estate industry, which was pulling out of the Great Recession. There were no jobs, Bowles recalled. I must have sent out 1,000 resumes and nobody responded. Facing a mortgage and bills and everything else, she said, Bowles picked up contracting work and anything else to bring in money. Then she turned to her side hustle. Bowles had walked into the Houston Chronicle newsroom one day and offered her services as a sports photographer. She started shooting high school football on weekends, and in Texas, that's a big deal, she said. After the job loss, Bowles started doing more of it, as much as I could do, shooting pictures for the Chronicle and the Associated Press. She built a portfolio and a contact list. Soon, photography became a full-time job. Bowles worked her way up to shooting the NFL, one of the top assignments in sports. Today, at 74, Bowles works for the AP. She covers the NFL and shoots more than 40 games a year, flying out twice a week from her new home in Colorado. I've photographed the Olympics, the Super Bowl multiple times, the National Collegiate Championship, all in the 14 years since I was laid off, she said. It's hard work. The equipment is heavy because you're carrying these big, long lenses, she said, and you have to run to stay ahead of the action. I've clocked it. It's about 4 miles per game. If you've got back-to-back games, you're running 8 miles, and I'm a petite 74-year-old woman. I work out. I lift weights. I do all this stuff so I can continue to do this, Bowles said, because most other NFL photographers are male and they're half my age. Bowles has retirement savings, but no immediate plans to retire. Shooting NFL games keeps me engaged in the world. It makes me feel needed. It makes me feel relevant, she said. And retiring has never been an ambition of mine. I guess people retire so they can do the things they love to do, she said. But if you're already doing the things you love to do. Steve Goodrich is 63. But he's years away from retiring in comfort. Goodrich is a software engineer based in Colorado. Over 38 years, he's been out of work 8 or 9 times, sometimes for months at a time, he said. My savings has been eaten up every time that's happened. In terms of retirement, financial planners tell Goodrich he's about 54% of the way towards saving enough to retire safely. And this is late in the game to be trying to make up 46%, he said. The last layoff came in March. Goodrich applied to more than 150 positions over 5 months before landing a new job in the defense industry. He expects to keep working for at least 7 more years to age 70, and more likely into his 70s before he has enough savings to retire. He wonders, will I be sharp enough to work, and will I be able to keep up with some of the young bucks? I have the experience, I have the ability, he said. What I don't have anymore is the endurance. I can't pull 2 or 3 all-nighters in a row. I can't do that anymore. Too old to be in tech. As she neared age 60, Joanne Doherty started to see a pattern with job prospects. She would go through interview after interview until she encountered a manager who was around her age. They would hit it off, and she would get the job. That was how she got her last job in sales at a cloud-based AI company. The person who hired me was my age. He likes boomers, she said. Then that guy lost his job, and Doherty got transferred from team to team. Like a pawn in a chess game, she said. She took family leave to care for her father, who was in end-stage dementia. When she returned to work, she said, her much younger manager began building a case for her dismissal. Doherty said she forwarded a particularly caustic performance review to her personal email account so she could send it to an attorney. The company treated the action as theft, she said, and fired her. The termination came 3 days before Doherty's 62nd birthday. She returned to the job market and went through many interviews. Every time she encountered a younger group of hiring supervisors, she'd get cut. At some point, she reasoned, you're just too old to be in tech. Doherty was about to give up when she made a connection on LinkedIn with someone around her age who was hiring. Now she's employed again on a team of older workers. She started her new job in June. She plans to work at least until 65, and kind of see how it goes, she said. Her biggest expense is her adult daughter, who lives at the family home in Seattle and is underemployed. I could easily retire, she said. It's not a financial issue. It's more psychological. I like to have stuff to do. Going from saver to spender. Jerry Elam and his wife, Sandy, always lived like we were retiring the next day, he said. We always lived way below our income. In 2007, for example, the couple considered moving to a bigger house. Then they thought better of it. They decided to remain in their old house and to double down on the mortgage. They paid it off in 2010, shortly after the Great Recession hit. Because the couple had lived on a budget, retirement, when it arrived, wasn't so much of a shock. In April 2020, at the height of the COVID-19 pandemic economic turndown, Elam learned his team at General Electric was being downsized from 5 employees to 3. He had just turned 62. Rather than compete for his job, he volunteered to retire. His retirement savings success story is a minor miracle. For many years, Elam had kept his 401k balance invested entirely in GE stock or in cash. Few investment advisors would keep a client's fund in a single stock because individual stocks are volatile. But Elam managed to ride out the stock's downturns, and by the time he handed the account over to a financial planner in 2018, it was valued in the high six figures, he said. My directive to him was, I did a pretty good job building this up. Don't blow it, Elam said. The financial planner had told Elam he was free to retire whenever he wanted. The couple left their home in Phoenix and moved to a property in Opelika, Alabama, where they had built a retirement home, 10 acres of pine forest near Auburn University, where Elam attended college. At 62, Elam was eligible for Social Security, but the checks would have been comparatively small. He had a 3-year wait for Medicare. We were extremely fortunate, Elam said. My former employer continued my health insurance until I became eligible for Medicare. The employer also agreed to insure Sandy, who is 62, until she reaches 65. Elam is now 68. He plans to take Social Security at 70, claiming the largest possible monthly checks. That benefit and his pension will deliver $90,000 a year. His wife still works as a mortgage underwriter. He has told her she can retire whenever she wants. Elam's biggest struggle has been adjusting to spending his money rather than saving it. He overthinks every major purchase. His biggest indulgence is his motorcycle, a Suzuki V-Strom. All those years of living below our means have given us so many options now, he said. I feel unbelievably blessed that things have worked out. Hard to get motivated at my age. Jacqueline Quartz of Scottsdale, Arizona, had a dream job, fully remote, with a six-figure salary in the HR department of a medical software startup. Then, in June, the insurer laid her off as part of a workforce reduction. Quartz is 60. She hadn't really looked for a job since her early 50s. She launched a wary search. I was making good money. I had a fully remote job, which was great. And many of the jobs that I'm seeing are in the office or hybrid, she said. It's hard to get motivated at my age for that. Quartz said she will keep looking for work until the end of the year. People are online saying, it took me over 2 years to find a job. And I don't want that kind of stress, she said. When you're desperate, you're more likely to do something stupid. If nothing good comes through, Quartz will retire early. Her financial advisor says she can make it work. The biggest downside is health insurance, which will cost her more than $1,200 a month. Quartz is searching for ways around that expense. Paying for health insurance out of pocket would mean digging into her retirement savings before she's eligible for Social Security. She may claim the retirement benefit at 62, even though it will mean smaller checks. She calls it her soft launch into early retirement. Not dead yet. In early 2025, Anandra Arasu was laid off from his marketing position and entered a job market already saturated with people like him. Arasu had spent 5 years at Autodesk, the software firm, and at age 58, he thought he might finish his career there. The culture was really good, the pay was decent, the benefits were good, he said. The company gave him a severance package and covered 3 months of health insurance. After that, Arasu faced a common dilemma. He was too young to claim Social Security and way too young for Medicare. The job market looked bleak. The market was flooded, basically, with a lot of professionals, white-collar people, in a lot of senior positions, he said. The counter-age bias, a counselor advised him to focus his resume on the last 15 years and to omit the dates of his academic degrees. In fall 2025, Arasu found a temporary solution. He returned to Autodesk as a contractor. The contracting work paid pretty close to what I was making take home as a permanent employee, he said, but without the health insurance. He's still looking for something more permanent to help support himself and his family. His wife works in real estate. They have two grown children who are living at home. I still have a lot to give, Arasu said. I don't want to stop. When Joanne Kim lost her marketing job in a corporate restructuring in 2023, she was 62 and living in Qatar. It was an awkward moment. She felt too young to retire. The job market proved much harder than she expected, and she had to find a way out of Qatar. Joanne and her husband, Yonki Kim, had lived overseas for 9 years. Rather than return to the United States, the couple looked at other countries with warm climes and reasonable costs. They eventually chose Mérida, Mexico, one of the safest large cities in Latin America. They moved in early 2024 and settled into semi-retirement. Yonki, who was 65, took Social Security. Joanne, who was 62, decided to wait. Then Yonki got a remote contractor job as a data engineer for SoFi, the financial technology company. He put his Social Security payments on hold. This year, SoFi offered him a permanent job with benefits. The Kims weighed their options. They were only breaking even in Mérida, and they struggled with the tropical heat. They opted to move. Hired drivers carried them more than 3,000 miles over 5 days to the suburbs of Philadelphia, navigating massive potholes and long stretches between public restrooms. A wheel on their trailer broke outside Saltillo, Mexico. Now the Kims settled in Ardmore, Pennsylvania, and working on reclaiming their U.S. driver's license. At 64, Joanne wrote in her Substack newsletter, "I'm beginning to understand that there's a difference between slowing down and stopping. I don't want to stop." Suddenly, no paycheck. Joe Michici always told himself he wanted to retire early, but when the opportunity arrived, he wasn't so sure. 3 years ago, at age 58, Michici was laid off from his network engineer job. "I was given 2 months' notice, virtually no severance, and got to train my replacement in India," he said. The terms were hardly ideal, but Michici had thought a lot about retiring early, and now he could. He consulted with his financial advisor, who said he had more than enough savings to retire. He spoke to 3 investment management firms, and all 3 agreed that he could safely retire. Over the past year, however, changes to the Affordable Care Act threatened to derail his retirement plan. Congress elected not to renew COVID-era Obamacare subsidies. Insurance costs skyrocketed for families buying insurance through the federal program. Our premiums have gone up. What was it, 261%, Michici said. "We had to revisit everything, all the assumptions we made, the planning." Surviving unexpected expenses is part of retirement planning, and Michici believes his retirement budget is still on track. Michici is now 61 and his wife is 62. She's going to apply for Social Security now, while Michici himself plans to wait until at least age 65, a common strategy for married couples. "The hardest part of the plan," Michici said, "is getting used to spending all of that savings. Transitioning from saving to withdrawing is, I don't know what the right word for it is," he said. "It's not trivial, and it's really hard to get the head around." "When you've been working for 30-some years and all of a sudden you don't have a paycheck," he continued, "no matter how many people tell you you're doing fine financially, it was just very difficult for me to accept." Our next article is called Minding the Nest Egg, making your money last in retirement with these budgeting apps. It's by Faith Wakefield of USA Today. 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But even though you're no longer collecting a traditional paycheck, retirement finances aren't always so straightforward. 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Origin does not have a free plan, and it takes some time to set everything up, so the app is best suited for retirees looking for detailed insights rather than a high-level view of their finances. The next is Rocket Money, best for managing bills and subscriptions. Rocket Money stands out for its simple design and proactive approach to managing recurring expenses. This app flags forgotten expenses, and you can often cancel subscriptions directly through the app. Rocket Money is best if you're trying to rein in your spending during retirement or identify where you can cut back. In addition to tracking subscriptions, the app can send you overspending alerts and monitor recurring bills for any unusual activity, giving you insight into day-to-day expenses and habits. Although you can connect investment and retirement accounts through Rocket Money, its retirement-specific insights and granular financial insights are more limited compared with platforms such as Origin or Monarch. And while Rocket Money has a free version, key features like net worth tracking are behind a paywall. If net worth tracking is your main budgeting focus, other apps such as Empower offer this function for free. The next one is Pocket Guard, best for hands-off budgeting in retirement. As many retirees balance multiple streams of income and new expenses, budgeting can get complicated quickly. Pocket Guard is simpler to get up and running compared with more complex budgeting apps. Its leftover money number makes it simple to see how much you have left over to spend comfortably. One downside of Pocket Guard is that it's not specifically oriented toward retirees. Its account syncing options aren't as extensive as other apps on this list, so you might not be able to link all of your investments and retirement accounts with Pocket Guard. Rather, this app is likely best if you're focused on day-to-day expenses rather than higher-level retirement planning. How we rate the best budgeting apps for retirees. We score the top budgeting apps based on nearly two dozen factors across five categories: connectivity and functionality, key features, security and support, pricing and value, and reviews and availability. When evaluating the best budgeting apps for retirees, we looked for features that specifically accommodated common financial situations for retired people. That included 1. Investment account syncing, IRAs, Roth IRAs, brokerage accounts, and 401ks are a major income source for retirees, so we wanted apps that offer connectivity. This allows retirees to quickly view account balances and see how much is going in and out each month. Net worth tracking. Net worth tracking gives you a high-level view of your finances to make sure you aren't overspending in retirement or at risk of running out of money. Bill and recurring expense reminders. Automatically keeping track of bills, due dates, and subscriptions prevents you from missing a payment and helps you balance income streams with money going out. Alerts for unusual charges are also helpful. Custom spending categories. Specific expenses like Medicare premiums, prescription drugs, long-term care costs, and insurance can take up a larger part of your budget in retirement, so it's important that your budgeting app can accommodate custom categories. Tracking for multiple income sources. Being able to track various income sources like Social Security, pensions, and 401k withdrawals makes it easier to understand what you can spend and when. How budgeting in retirement looks different. Retirement looks different for everyone, but there is one thing you can count on: your finances changing. That means different sources of income and new expenses that you have to plan around. Consider how your finances can look different in retirement. You have multiple income streams. Instead of collecting a steady paycheck as you might have in your working years, you're likely drawing from multiple income sources in retirement. That can include money from Social Security, pensions, annuity, 401k withdrawals, part-time work, or rental income. This can make tracking your income a bit more complicated. You're withdrawing instead of contributing. If you steadily contributed to retirement and other investment accounts during your retirement years, you might have gotten used to seeing your net worth steadily tick up. Once you're retired, your focus shifts from how much you can save to making sure what you will have will last. Seeing your net worth potentially decrease can be an adjustment. You have new types of expenses. As you age and enjoy your retirement, you encounter extra costs beyond the standard cost of living. That might include Medicare or other health care premiums, long-term care costs, home maintenance, and accessibility modifications, or financially helping adult children or grandchildren. Extra costs might also be discretionary. Having more free time might mean spending more traveling, dining out, or other leisure activities. How to create a retirement budget. Creating a budget in retirement is a little different than in your working years. You might be balancing multiple income streams alongside changing medical, insurance, or other costs. Still, the fundamentals are the same. Making a budget requires that you first understand your regular earnings and expenses and planning accordingly. Calculate your monthly expenses. Start by understanding how much you spend each month, including both necessities and discretionary spending. If you don't know where to start, many budgeting apps will automatically sync your past transactions and allow you to review past spending patterns. Add up your income. Many retirees have multiple streams of income, starting by adding your consistent income, including Social Security and pension payments, as well as required minimum distributions from retirement accounts. Beyond these basic payments, consider how much additional money you'll need to withdraw from retirement accounts, earn through part-time work, and get from other sources to cover expenses. Create a spending plan. This will look different for everyone, but all retirees should follow some basic spending guidelines. For starters, make sure your withdrawal rate is sustainable enough to last you through retirement. Build in wiggle room for unexpected costs and future inflation. Check in regularly. Budgets need regular check-ins to work as they're intended. Every few months, review your plan to make sure you're staying within your spending guidelines. Incorporate new expenses into your budget as they come and update as necessary. This will help prevent any unwelcome surprises down the road. Do retirees need a budgeting app? You don't necessarily need a budgeting app to build a solid budget. Simple manual budgeting in a spreadsheet or notebook can be sufficient, especially if your finances are relatively simple. However, using a budgeting app does have advantages. For starters, budgeting apps can automatically sync your transactions across credit cards, bank accounts, and other institutions. 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Some apps will even automatically categorize spending and give you personalized insights that help you manage your budget better. Additionally, many budgeting apps also allow you to sync other types of accounts, such as 401ks and brokerage accounts, so you can get a clear view of your net worth and assets. 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This next article is entitled UN General Assembly Delegate Walkout Greets Netanyahu. underscores diplomatic isolation as Prime Minister defends Israel. This is written by Anthony Sladkowski and John Irish of Reuters. United Nations. Prime Minister Benjamin Netanyahu mounted a forceful defense of Israel's actions in the region at the United Nations on September 24th, seeking to counter growing international isolation ahead of elections he could lose as dozens of delegates streamed out. The walkout underscored the competing pressures facing Netanyahu, who is battling mounting criticism abroad over the Gaza war while campaigning for re-election at home ahead of an October 27th vote. The divisions over Israel's conduct were on display as Netanyahu began speaking, with dozens of delegates walking out in protest. He called them, quote, moral cowards, end quote, while supporters in the gallery chanted in Hebrew, the people of Israel live. Netanyahu used his address to berate New York City Mayor Zoran Mamdani for calling him a war criminal, Western European leaders for what he called succumbing to anti-Semitic mobs, and to accuse both Qatar and Turkey of spreading lies about Israel. Quote, you tried to stop me from coming here. You tried to silence me. Well, you can't silence me. You can't silence the truth, end quote. Netanyahu, Israel's longest-serving leader, said of Mamdani. Mamdani campaigned for office on a promise to have Netanyahu arrested for illegal war crimes should he visit the largest U.S. city, but later said he determined he lacked the legal authority to do so. This week, Mamdani described Netanyahu as, quote, the architect of a horrific genocide against Palestinians, end quote, making his first visit to New York since Mamdani took office in January. Netanyahu said, quote, here's the simple truth. Israel didn't commit genocide. Israel prevented genocide. He accused Mamdani of supporting Hamas militants, something Mamdani has denied. Quote, to all those spreading these lies about my country and about brave soldiers, whether they sit in this hall or in the office of the anti-Semitic mayor of New York, I say this, shame on you, Netanyahu said. In a statement, Mamdani said, quote, as he has done time and again, Prime Minister Netanyahu used his speech to repeat baseless lies meant to sanitize his genocide of Palestinians. Yet no lie can change the fact that he remains the subject of an international criminal court arrest warrant alleging war crimes and crimes against humanity. Political future on the line. With general elections less than 5 weeks away, Netanyahu spoke for about 40 minutes in what mounted to a campaign-style speech, broadcast live in evening prime time on all four of the main Israel channels. Ahead of his speech, Netanyahu's government paid to place 500 pro-Israel and anti-Iran billboards and dozens of trucks carrying messages in support of Israel across Manhattan, Netanyahu's office said in a statement. With opinion polls showing Netanyahu's bloc trailing rivals ahead of the election, he used the speech to showcase what he described as Israel's fight on seven fronts. As in past UN appearances, Netanyahu used props, holding up a pager linked to an attack that killed and wounded Iran-backed Hezbollah members in Lebanon, and a Starlink satellite internet receiver he said he would have leave for the Iranian delegation. So when they inevitably defect, they too will be able to freely tell their story on social media, he said, adding that it was only a matter of time before the Iranian authorities would be toppled by the people. Several hundred protesters gathered near the United Nations, with dozens blocking traffic and chanting, quote, stop arming Israel, let Gaza live, and stop arming Israel, let Iran live, please detain them. Netanyahu is making a short visit to the United States for his UN address and, unusually, without a planned meeting with President Donald Trump, whom he praised during his speech. We will continue to defend our state, we will continue to win because we have no other choice. In this battle against the barbarians, we've had no greater partner than President Trump. I thank him. I thank him for his bold leadership, he said. Israel has faced deepening diplomatic isolation since launching its war in Gaza in response to the Hamas-led attacks on Israel nearly 3 years ago. Netanyahu is unable to travel to many countries because of International Criminal Court arrest warrants issued against him and his then-defense minister, as well as the then-military commander of Hamas in 2024. Earlier in September, once steadfast allies Britain, France, and Canada announced sanctions targeting Israeli settlements in the occupied West Bank, which drew a muted response from Washington. The leaders of these countries have chosen to succumb to the anti-Semitic mobs. They've chosen weakness. They've chosen appeasement, Netanyahu said. He played down worsening violence in the occupied West Bank by Israel settlers, describing it as a handful of young juvenile delinquents, about 150 in number, who throw stones, who chop down olive trees. Occasionally, they lit some fires. I can't stand that. I won't stand for vigilantism. We're a country of law. Here's a little something lighter on the music side. Taylor Swift's new song reveals sweet Travis Kelce wedding nod. This is by Shamine Chaudhry, USA Today. Taylor Swift is tuning out the critics and celebrating married life with Travis Kelce in her new song, Cleveland. The pop superstar released the track Friday as one of four additions to The Life of a Showgirl, The Encore, an expanded edition of her 2025 album. The project also includes the new songs Patient Zero, Pink Clouding, and Babylon. While the other tracks explore troubled relationships, fleeting euphoria, and nostalgia, Cleveland is a love song about Swift's husband and his Ohio roots. Kelce grew up in Cleveland Heights, and the song's title and lyrics appear to reference both his hometown and the New Heights podcast he hosts with his brother Jason Kelce. Swift sings about Kelce taking her to Cleveland and showing her the Heights before declaring him the love of my life. The song also contains what appears to be a reference to Swift and Kelce's wedding. In its final chorus, Swift changes the wording to note that, "Now I'm wearing white," seemingly nodding to the couple's July 3rd nuptials at Madison Square Garden City in New York City. The lyrics go, "He already took me to Cleveland, now I'm wearing white. So, hate all you like, this is the love of my life." The wedding reference arrives after Swift spends much of the track confronting the scrutiny that has followed her public life and relationship. She revisits familiar criticism about her appearance, fashion choices, and dancing before making it clear that Kelce's opinion matters more to her than outside commentary. And with all that money, why is she dressed like trash? When she smiles, it's annoying, and have you seen her? Stumbling clumsily, would you even call that dancing? She sings, "The taste of me is acquired, but it's his favorite dish. He says I look like an angel. They say, I hate that. B-dash-dash-dash-dash. There, that house with the porch is where he lived as a kid." Swift and Kelce began dating in 2023, and the couple announced their engagement in August 2025 and married the following summer. Cleveland is among Swift's first new musical releases since the wedding. The Life of a Showgirl, The Encore, follows the original album's October release and adds four tracks to its lineup nearly 1 year later. Swift announced the expanded edition September 23rd on Instagram, saying the additional music was inspired by fans' enthusiasm for the original album. The four new songs are available digitally now. Okay, this next article is under Cultural Chills. Universal spotlights diverse horror legends largely ignored by Hollywood. This is by Eve Chen of USA Today. Universal City, California. Brooklyn, Eden can't wait to step into this year's Sinner's House at Universal Studios Hollywood's Halloween Horror Nights. I love Sinners as a film, obviously because it represents my cultural background, and it's so exciting to see something so dear to me and so representative of me and other people like me on such a large scale and appreciated on such a large scale, but also it was just masterfully done. The voice actor, Afro artist, and Halloween Horror Nights fan told USA Today. John Murdy, creative director and executive producer of Halloween Horror Nights at Universal Studios Hollywood, knows that for many fans, it's more than just a horror film. Halloween Horror Nights fan told USA Today. John Murdy, creative director and executive producer of Halloween Horror Nights at Universal Studios Hollywood,

today, every single region, every single ethnicity has stories that deal with the supernatural, with the fear of death, with demons, political struggles, and tragedy that are told under the guise of something horror. And horror fans want to see more. Murdy credits Horror Nights fans for sparking Universal Studios Hollywood's foray into multicultural stories. Fans just come up to me unsolicited and were like, have you ever heard of La Llorona? Have you ever heard of El Cucuy? He told USA on a behind-the-scenes tour while the houses were built. Halloween Horror Nights runs on select nights through November 1st at Universal Studios Hollywood and Universal Orlando Resort. He said he hadn't come across the Latin American legends in his own upbringing, but was fascinated to learn about them. We started looking into it and realized that there is this huge wealth of great characters and great stories that was kind of untapped. Castillo Flores has been working to restore Mexican horror films like El Vampiro and Mysterio Studio Q, and has recently focused on Mexican mummies, which he described as dehydrated bodies that were found in places like convents and cemeteries across Mexico. He said La Llorona, the Weeping Woman, is probably the most famous horror legend in Mexico, though versions are found throughout Latin America. This is usually the story of an indigenous woman who got in a relationship with a Spanish man who was already married, and then they had kids, and he leaves her, and the woman is so distraught she ends up drowning the kids, he explained. She comes back as a ghost calling, "Ay, mis hijos, oh my children," and it's a story that has been told over and over and over again through the ages. La Llorona first appeared in a scare zone at Universal Studios Hollywood in 2010 and has reappeared over the years, including as part of the Monstrous House trilogy that wrapped in 2025. This year, La Llorona is one of many mythical creatures in an original haunted house called Kill Cienera. Music by Slash. In the house's story, a girl's family died in a fire, leaving her orphaned and scarred. She's taunted as she grows up. When it's time for her quinceanera, or 15th birthday, she invites her bullies to her coming-of-age celebration in the ruins of her burnt house and summons a host of Latin American mythical creatures to help her exact her revenge. It doesn't hurt that her birthday happens to fall during Dia de los Muertos, when the veil between life and the afterlife is believed to be especially thin. La Llorona, El Cucuy, El Cibón, La Lechuza, Tahuelpuchi, La Malajora, and El Charro all show up. Murdy said the idea was sparked in 2018 when he spotted a quinceanera procession at Universal City Walk, the dining, retail, and entertainment complex adjacent to the park. When he pulled the idea out for this year's Horror Nights, he worked with Grammy-winning Rock and Roll Hall of Famer Slash on the music, and an internal group of team members of various Latin American backgrounds on the representation. I always kind of get that group together when we begin the process. A, to help make sure it's all authentic culturally, because that's really important to us, Murdy said. And the other is I took 2 years of Spanish in high school. That was over 40 years ago. So I write it in Spanish, and then I give it to them to go, hey, can you make sure my Spanish is correct? The house's dialogue and music are a mix of Spanish and English. Cultural touchstones are everywhere, like a jar of agua fresca in which a head is submerged and a quinceanera tiara and scepter embedded in a victim. Latin American-inspired storytelling continues outside the house as well in an original scare zone called El Circo de la Muerte, or Circus of Death. It's inspired by something called carpa shows, which is Spanish for tent, Murdy said. They were little tent shows that went village to village, like a traveling sideshow. Castillo Flores is

0: eager to see wider representation, noting that Hollywood in general hasn't had the best track record. We don't want to be just the victims or like the token friend that gets killed, he said, speaking of the film industry, not the theme park. Connecticut-based author Isabella Liviano agreed and said she sees the industry changing, citing the popularity of films like Sinners and Midsommar. She credits the latter because it centers a female experience. I think people are starting to realize horror can have really good storytelling, she told USA Today. You can have a full character arc. Women can have agency. It can be told from many different story points of view, cultural points of view. She praised Universal's efforts to bring in more diverse stories. That's way better, I think, than if it was just all the stories that we already know. As a dad of two daughters, Murdy said he's made a conscious effort to create strong female-centric original stories like Kill Centenara for Horror Nights. Livino does, too, in her debut novel, An Immaculate Deception, which was published September 1st. It's a gothic horror story set in Brazil, where she grew up. Livino notes that up until 2020, she didn't think people would be interested in a story set there, but her perspective changed when she read the best-selling novel, Mexican Gothic, which is set in Mexico and which she loved. That's the power of representation, she said. It makes you believe in yourself, like I can tell the stories of my heritage. Hollywood's Horror Nights also previously featured Asian spirits and demons in a 2019 Scare Zone and deaf representation in 2024's Quiet Place House. Murdy said the reactions he's received to the wider array of horror have been hugely positive. We get unsolicited letters. People come up and stop me in the park and just want to say, I grew up with this story when I was a kid. It means so much to me to see, he said. It's a real honor to get to do this and to have that community trust us with their stories to tell them appropriately. Brooklyn Eden wants to see even more people and places do that. I would love to see people dig into their own cultures and tell their own cultural stories of horror that have happened in history or horrors from their folklore, they said. Castillo Flores echoed, it brings you always joy when you see that people like you or from your cultural background are in the entertainment that you are consuming. It makes you feel more, it feels closer, and it helps you scream better. Well, folks, that's all we have the time for today. I hope you enjoyed all these articles from the USA Today, September 25th, 2026. Thank you for listening to the Talking Information Center. My name is Vivian, and I hope you have a wonderful day.
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2: Here's the forecast for the Boston and South Shore area on the Talking Information Center as we watch that impending nor'easter heading our way for the weekend. Starting today, mostly cloudy, temperatures in the lower 60s. The rain and wind moves in tonight with temperatures in the mid-50s. Continues right through the weekend. Tomorrow, temperatures near 60. The sun rose this morning at 6:36, setting at 6:36 this evening. Stay tuned for more heading your way next on the Talking Information Center.
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9: Good morning, and thank you for listening to Talking Information Center News. My name is Michelle Balcony. Today is Friday, September 25th, 2026. We'll be reading the top headlines from Newsmax and major wire services. Bibi at UN calls claims of genocide in Gaza the biggest lie of the century. Lashing out at his country's critics, Israeli Prime Minister Benjamin Netanyahu angrily dismissed allegations of Israeli genocide in Gaza as the biggest lie of the century in a defiant speech to the UN General Assembly. He asserted his nation's right to wage war against Iran while scores of delegates trooped out of the hall in protest. Netanyahu addressed the plenum after days of speeches by world leaders condemning Israel's war in Gaza and accusing him of orchestrating a genocide against the Palestinian people. At times, the Israeli leader, facing a tough race for re-election next month, became emotional and indignant as he lectured his critics, among them New York's mayor. Netanyahu, his voice rising in emphasis, said attacking Iran was one of the easiest decisions I've ever had to make, and denounced as moral cowards a mass of delegates who walked out of the hall when he took the podium to speak. In defending itself, Israel is also defending many of the countries whose delegates just left this hall. In fact, I want you to know that many of their leaders even thank us privately for taking out Iran's nuclear weapons, Netanyahu said. When Netanyahu walked to the rostrum, a mix of cheers, boos, and mass walkouts erupted. Scores of delegates marched out, and a majority of visible seats sat empty afterwards. Order in the hall, please, General Assembly President Kalur Rahman said repeatedly. If there are any other moral cowards who have not yet left this hall, please do so now, Netanyahu said. Netanyahu's remarks, which at times sounded like a stump speech, were aimed largely at the audience at home in Israel as the country prepares for elections October 27th. It was delivered during the evening primetime in Israel and filled with standard talking points used to defend policies in the occupied West Bank and treatment of the Palestinians. Netanyahu reminded the assembly of the scale of the October 7, 2023 attack in which Hamas militants killed about 1,200 people. This is equal to 40,000 innocent Americans slaughtered in less than 24 hours, he said, or 16 times the death count of the 9/11 attacks that left nearly 3,000 people dead in New York and more in Pennsylvania and the Pentagon. Netanyahu said the attack left Israel with no choice but to hit Hamas hard. Many governments have accused Israel of committing war crimes, and Netanyahu himself faces an arrest warrant by the International Criminal Court, accusing him of crimes against humanity. While the war in Iran has become inconclusive and has upended the global economy, Netanyahu insisted he made the right decision. He thanked President Donald Trump for taking decisive action against Iran and predicted Iran's theocratic government would fall. President Trump made a similar assertion at the outset of the war that began nearly 7 months ago, but the Iranian government appears to remain firmly in charge. Netanyahu, known for using visual aids during his General Assembly speeches, at one point held up a pager while reminding the audience of the September 17, 2024 attack, in which Israel remotely detonated thousands of pagers that had been distributed to the Iran-backed Hezbollah militant group in Lebanon. The pager attack wounded more than 3,000 people and killed 12, including two children. Netanyahu dismissed incidents of Israeli settler violence against Palestinians in the West Bank as a handful of young juvenile delinquents throwing stones, chopping down olive trees, and lighting fires. "I can't stand that, and I will not stand for vigilantism," the prime minister said, before accusing foreign leaders and the international press of distorting the scale of violence in the West Bank. Netanyahu's government is dominated by settlers and their allies and has made few arrests in the wave of settler violence. Israel captured the West Bank and East Jerusalem in the 1967 war, and the Palestinians want both as part of their future state. The Palestinians and most of the international community view the settlements as illegal and as an obstacle to creating a viable, contiguous Palestinian state. The UN Office for the Coordination of Humanitarian Affairs has reported more than 1,600 settler attacks this year. At least 104 Palestinians have been killed by Israeli settlers or soldiers this year, according to the Ramallah-based Palestinian Health Ministry. Four Israelis have been killed by Palestinians over the same period. This week, a settler was killed, and the son of Israel's ambassador to the United States was badly wounded in separate Palestinian attacks. Netanyahu also accused New York City Mayor Zohran Mamdani of spreading lies about Israel and endangering Jewish New Yorkers with his criticism of the country's military actions in Gaza. Before the prime minister arrived in New York, Mamdani called him a war criminal and pushed for his arrest. The mayor has acknowledged that New York does not have the authority to execute an international criminal court warrant, but urged federal authorities to do so. In past years, Netanyahu has used his General Assembly speech to both denounce the United Nations as biased and make Israel's case to world leaders. His address is the cornerstone of an abbreviated trip to the United States as Israel has grown increasingly isolated throughout the war in Gaza. The war in Gaza began October 7, 2023, nearly 3 years ago, when Hamas-led militants attacked Israel, killing around 1,200 people and kidnapping 251. At least 73,922 Palestinians have been killed in Israel's subsequent offensive, according to the Gaza Health Ministry, part of the Hamas-run government, whose numbers are generally considered reliable by the international community. A ceasefire agreed to by Israel and Hamas last October halted the heaviest of the fighting and led to the release of the remaining hostages, yet further steps have since stalled. Israel maintains control of most of Gaza and continues to carry out airstrikes on Palestinians near military-held zones. Hamas not disarmed or relinquished power. And there has been no progress toward reconstruction in the most destroyed territory. Netanyahu has said no Palestinian state will be established while he is Israel's leader, and has argued that the Palestinian Authority is not a partner for peace. Palestinian President Mahmoud Abbas also addressed the UN General Assembly earlier Thursday, delivering pre-recorded remarks from his office in Ramallah after the United States denied him a visa to attend the gathering for the second year in a row. Though world leaders have repeatedly invoked the plight of Palestinians in speeches throughout the week, Abbas urged the international community to take more tangible action against Israel. How long will some countries continue to remain silent about Israel or continue supplying it with weapons that it uses against our people? Abbas said. What then is the international community waiting for before it acts to protect the Palestinian people? As reported by the Associated Press. New York City Mayor Mamdani fires back after Netanyahu's blistering UN address. New York Mayor Zohran Mamdani fired back at Benjamin Netanyahu Thursday of this week after the Israeli Prime Minister used his United Nations General Assembly address to accuse the city's first Muslim mayor of anti-Semitism and contributing to an unsafe atmosphere for Jewish New Yorkers. Mamdani accused Netanyahu of using his speech to repeat baseless lies meant to sanitize his genocide of Palestinians, the New York Times reported. Yet no lie can change the fact that he remains the subject of an international criminal court arrest warrant, alleging war crimes and crimes against humanity, Mamdani said in a statement. Netanyahu devoted several minutes of his roughly 37-minute speech to Mamdani, directly addressing the mayor from the General Assembly podium. Mr. Mamdani, since you were elected mayor of this city, many Jews no longer feel safe in New York, Netanyahu said in a speech that aired live on television and streaming services. They talk to me. They tell me this isn't the city we remember, Netanyahu says. It has changed so quickly. Netanyahu accused Mamdani of associating with people who have expressed support for Iranian-backed Hamas terrorists or who made inflammatory statements about September 11, 2001 terrorist attacks. He also criticized social media posts liked by Mamdani's wife, Rama Duwaji, supporting the Palestinian cause immediately after Hamas's October 7, 2023 terrorist attack in southern Israel. Mr. Mamdani, you tried to stop me from coming here, Netanyahu said. You tried. You tried to silence me. Well, you cannot silence me, and you cannot silence the truth. Netanyahu's attacks on Mamdani were rebuked by New York Democrat Governor Kathy Hochul before Thursday's speech. During a WNYC interview released Thursday, Hochul disputed a video Netanyahu released Tuesday of this week, accusing Mamdani of supporting the Hamas terrorist monsters who butchered our people on October 7, 2023, and inciting riots against New York Jews, as reported by the New York Post. Netanyahu was not telling the truth, Hochul said. I have enormous disagreements with Prime Minister Netanyahu, and this is added to the list, Hochul said. The mayor has never said he supports Hamas. He called them a terrorist organization, exactly at odds with what Netanyahu just said. He has hurt his own credibility, she said. Hochul also rejected Netanyahu's accusation about anti-Jewish riots. The mayor has not called for riots against Jewish people in the city either. Not telling the truth is something that needs to be called out, Hochul said. Hochul emphasized that she is a strong supporter of Israel and said the atrocities committed by Hamas October 7th should never be forgotten. She traveled to Israel days after the attack. Mamdani has been an outspoken critic of Israel's war in Gaza following Hamas's terrorist attack October 7th of 2023, and he has repeatedly called Netanyahu a war criminal. He pledged during his 2025 campaign for mayor to have Netanyahu arrested on the ICC warrant if he came to New York. Mamdani acknowledged in July of this year that the New York City lacks legal authority to carry out the arrest, but called on the federal government to do so. The United States is not a member of the ICC and does not recognize the court's jurisdictions over Americans or nationals or of countries that have not consented to it. Netanyahu also took aim Thursday of this week at Mamdani's contention that Israel has committed genocide in Gaza. Accusing Israel of genocide is the greatest lie of the century, Netanyahu said, arguing that if Israel's efforts to warn civilians and facilitate food deliveries and vaccinations were inconsistent with an attempt to destroy the Palestinian population. Israel did not commit genocide, Netanyahu said. Israel prevented genocide. Mamdani has condemned Hamas as a terrorist organization and called the October 7th attack a horrific war crime, according to The Times. He did not attend Netanyahu's speech nor the demonstrations surrounding it Thursday. Shortly before Netanyahu spoke, Mamdani posted a video on X showing him planting an olive tree at Gracie Mansion and eating with Palestinian families from Gaza Wednesday night. May peace be our future, Mamdani wrote in the caption. At the UN this week, praise for President Trump's bold leadership. Israeli Prime Minister Benjamin Netanyahu praised President Donald Trump's bold leadership in a speech before the United Nations Thursday, crediting the president and the United States with playing a decisive role alongside Israel in confronting Iran and crippling its military and nuclear capabilities. Speaking before the UN General Assembly in New York City, Netanyahu portrayed the U.S.-Israel partnership as essential to stopping what he described as an existential danger posed by Tehran. In this battle against the barbarians, he said, we've had no greater partner than President Trump. I thank him, and I thank him for his bold leadership, Netanyahu said. Netanyahu said Trump recognized the danger posed by Iran's leadership and was prepared to act rather than allow Tehran's capabilities to grow unchecked. He understood that if left unchallenged, the fanatic Ayatollahs who chant death to America, death to Israel, would eventually carry out their mad fantasies, Netanyahu said. The Israeli leader said American and Israeli forces worked together against Iran, including joint missions over Iranian territory. So Israel and America acted together not only to protect ourselves, but to save civilization, Netanyahu stated. Brave American pilots, along with brave Israeli pilots, flew joint missions over the skies of Iran. Netanyahu said the partnership dealt major blows to Iran's military infrastructure and nuclear facilities. He told the General Assembly that Israel, working with its great American friends, had crushed Iran's army, navy, air force, and nuclear facilities. Earlier in the address, Netanyahu recalled standing at the UN 14 years ago and drawing a red line to warn Iran against acquiring nuclear weapons. He said the subsequent decision to attack Iran's nuclear facilities was difficult to execute but easy to make because of the stakes involved. Devastating Iran's nuclear facilities was difficult. It was hard to do, Netanyahu said. But for me, it was one of the easiest decisions I've ever had to make as prime minister, because if we had not done it, we'd all be dead. Netanyahu also described Iran as the central force behind a network of adversaries Israel has fought since the October 7, 2023 Hamas attack. He said Israel had faced a seven-front war involving Hamas, Hezbollah, the Houthis, Iran, militias in Iraq and Syria, and Palestinian militants in the West Bank. The prime minister said Iran had fired 1,000 ballistic missiles at Israeli cities and civilians during the conflict, using the General Assembly building itself to illustrate the destructive potential of the weapons. Netanyahu's address presented the campaign against Iran as a demonstration of the strength of the U.S.-Israeli alliance and Trump as the American leader willing to use military power when Netanyahu believed the Iranian threat required it. Netanyahu also credited the U.S.-Israeli cooperation with securing the return of Israel's remaining hostages, telling the assembly America and Israel also work together to bring back our remaining hostages. President Trump and House Speaker meet on AI this week. President Donald Trump, House Speaker Mike Johnson, and tech CEOs will hold a meeting on artificial intelligence Tuesday, a source familiar with the planned meeting said late Thursday. The world's leading artificial intelligence companies have warned of the risks posed by AI to humanity, appealing for governments to work together to manage the increasingly powerful technology. Governments around the world have struggled to keep pace with rapid advances in AI. The planned meeting was reported earlier by Axios. Further details were not immediately available. The United States and China, the two leading powers in AI development, have taken different approaches to oversight. President Trump has argued the U.S. does not need new AI-specific regulations, while China has imposed rules governing AI algorithms and training data, including requirements that AI-generated content be clearly labeled. President Trump told world leaders at the UN General Assembly on Tuesday of this week that he rejects any attempt to construct a globalist scheme to control AI, describing the technology as amazing but noting the U.S. would be careful, as reported by Thomson Reuters. President Trump welcomes China's President Xi with a White House tour, gifts, and dinner. President Donald Trump rolled out an elaborate welcome for Chinese President Xi Jinping Thursday of this week, greeting him at the White House for a day of ceremony, private talks, gifts, and a high-profile state dinner as the two leaders seek to manage tensions between the world's two largest economies. President Trump and First Lady Melania Trump welcomed Xi and his wife, Peng Lian, to the White House before the presidents held private discussions on trade, artificial intelligence, Taiwan, and other issues shaping the increasingly consequential U.S.-China relationship, according to CBS News. The formal welcome included military honors, a troop review, and a flyover featuring a B-2 bomber and four F-22 Raptors, underscoring the ceremonial importance Washington placed on Xi's first White House visit in more than a decade. President Trump also exchanged gifts with Xi during the White House ceremony, adding a personal element to a summit dominated by difficult economic and national security issues. The centerpiece of Thursday's social schedule was the state dinner in the White House East Europe Room, where President Trump and Melania hosted Xi and Peng, alongside a guest list heavy with technology and business leaders. The dinner brought together figures including Amazon founder Jeff Bezos, Google CEO Sundar Pichai, OpenAI CEO Sam Altman, NVIDIA CEO Jensen Huang, Microsoft CEO Satya Nadella, and other prominent executives, reflecting the importance of technology and artificial intelligence to the U.S.-China relationship, according to reports on the guest list. President Trump has taken an unusual personal interest in the preparation for Xi's visit, including the White House renovations that he has said were intended in part to impress his Chinese counterpart. The president has repeatedly pointed to the new White House ballroom under construction as a counterpart to the grand facilities he saw during his May visit to Beijing when Xi hosted Trump at the Great Hall of the People. The ballroom was not ready for Thursday's dinner, which instead was held in the East Room, but President Trump has described the planned facility as the Great Hall of the United States, according to the Washington Examiner. The dinner itself was designed to blend American and Chinese influences with a menu featuring yellow squash velouté, wild mushrooms, and scallion oil, followed by sesame-crusted sea bass with baby bok choy and eggplant, according to details released by Melania Trump's office. Dessert included vanilla cremeux, White House honey ice cream, walnut frangipane, and sour cherry confit. The evening's entertainment featured classically trained tenor Christopher Macchio, along with musicians from the Marine Corps and Army, while the decorations incorporated red flowers and linens, reflecting the color's cultural significance in China, the First Lady's office said. President Trump and then presented Xi with an ornate bald eagle statue during the dinner, according to the Washington Examiner, a gift that highlighted the American setting of an evening otherwise heavily influenced by Chinese cultural elements. The hospitality comes as Washington and Beijing remain engaged in difficult negotiations over trade, critical minerals, and rare earths, while also facing disagreements over Taiwan and the development and export of advanced artificial intelligence technology. The two sides agreed Wednesday to extend their existing trade truce, providing additional time for negotiations, even as the broader relationship remains marked by competing economic and national security interests. The White House's effort to surround the summit with pageantry reflects the significance of the relationship, with ABC News noting that the dinner's guest list, seating arrangements, fashion, and other social details offer a softer side of diplomacy alongside the leader's more difficult negotiations. Xi and Peng are scheduled to return to the White House Friday morning, this morning, for tea with President and Mrs. Trump before the couples visit the National Archives to view documents highlighting the history of U.S.-China relations, according to the White House. The State Department tells diplomats to use super intelligence. The State Department has told diplomats in its Bureau of International Organization Affairs to use the term superintelligence rather than artificial intelligence, according to an email obtained by the Associated Press. The directive comes after President Donald Trump said he would start referring to it as superintelligence during his speech at the UN General Assembly earlier this week. Following the president's remarks at the general audience today, please change all references of artificial intelligence to superintelligence in our documents and positions. We will be using SI in all remarks, positions, and press elements moving forward. An email sent by Michael Drager, Deputy Assistant Secretary of State for the Bureau of International Organization Affairs, stated. Drager's email was sent soon after President Trump's speech. The email had the subject, Change in Nomenclature AI to SI. The Bureau of International Organization Affairs is in charge of U.S. diplomatic missions to all UN and multilateral agencies around the world. President Trump, a strong proponent of AI development, said during his speech that calling it artificial made it seem fake, and the U.S. government documents would refer to it as superintelligence. It is not fake, Trump said. It is actually amazing, but we have to be careful. In fact, if it is exactly the opposite of what it purports. From this point forward, all of United States documents and hopefully the world's will change to use the much more accurate term super as opposed to artificial, Trump added. Following President Trump's speech at the UN, U.S. representatives used the term SI at a U.N. Security Council meeting about AI. President Trump has rejected calls to rein in AI, now known as SI, following concerns from the tech industry leaders about its potential dangers. President Trump wrote in a Truth Social post that he was not going to stifle growth of something that will be bigger than the Industrial Revolution or the Internet itself, as reported by the Associated Press. The Department of Justice seeks to end more than 50 school desegregation cases. The Department of Justice said Thursday it is seeking to dismiss more than 50 decades-old school desegregation consent decrees, including cases in Waterbury, Connecticut, and Flagler County, Florida, citing outdated federal oversight of local schools. Assistant Attorney General Harmeet Dhillon, who leads the department's Civil Rights Division, said her division is ending prolonged federal oversight of these school districts because the ongoing monitoring does not reflect the reality of those classrooms today. The decrees are court-approved settlements that keep districts under federal oversight until they demonstrate they have eliminated the vestiges of segregation and achieved what is known as unitary status. Cases still open in federal court were filed in the 1960s and 70s, and Dhillon said some districts have remained under federal control for more than 60 years. The legal fight against segregated schooling followed Brown versus the Board of Education, the 1954 Supreme Court ruling that struck down the separate but equal doctrine the court had endorsed in the 1896 case Plessy versus Ferguson. Under Jim Crow laws common in the South after Reconstruction, black students had been assigned to separate, often under-resourced schools. The Civil Rights Division's Educational Opportunities Section, its school desegregation unit, sued to desegregate them, producing the consent decrees the department now wants closed. The department has been closing such cases piecemeal for more than a year. It dismissed a 60-year-old case against Dyersburg City Schools in Tennessee this past February and ended similar cases in Hendry County, Florida, and Copiah County, Mississippi in August of 2025 after courts found that both districts had reached unitary status. Kristen Clark, who led the Civil Rights Division under President Joe Biden and is now general counsel at the NAACP, told CBS News, "The administration's push risks undoing decades of progress." This Justice Department's actions threaten to fuel resegregation and discrimination in public schools, she said, adding, "The carefully negotiated consent decrees provide important protections for children today who face discrimination and barriers." Dylan, confirmed to the Post in April of 2025, has reshaped the division since taking over, as more than 75% of its staff have resigned or retired early. A federal judge must approve each dismissal. And as of Thursday of this week, it was unclear how many of the more than 50 cases had already received court approval. The department said it will continue its case-by-case review, moving to close cases once a district is found to have reached unitary status. President Trump's allies target Anthropic CEO over AI doomerism. President Donald Trump's allies are seeking to make Anthropic CEO Dario Amodei the face of AI doomerism, opening a new political front as Republican candidates develop their message about artificial intelligence amid bipartisan voter anxiety over the technology and growing opposition to the data centers powering it. A memo circulating within the White House and obtained by Axios seeks to portray the effective altruism movement, which has ties to parts of the AI research community, as outside the American mainstream, while linking Amodei to its development. The memo, written by a Trump political advisor, says effective altruism built the AI doom pipeline and prioritizes foreigners over citizens, shrimp over families, future hypothetical family over the living, and on the current agenda, possible machine minds over Americans. It describes Amodei and his family's connections to the movement as the Anthropic knot. Amodei is the embodiment of an ideology and globalist approach to innovation that is counter to the president's America First agenda, a source close to the administration told Axios. A senior administration official also said White House officials previously discouraged a potential meeting between Trump and Amodei because Dario is a little too weird for the president. Anthropic has sought to distance itself from effective altruism. Anthropic President Daniela Amodei told Wired in 2025, "I don't identify with that terminology." While early Anthropic employee Amanda Askell said effective altruism is not a theme of the organization. Dario Amodei has also denied being a member of the movement. Criticism of effective altruism is not confined to Trump allies. What they believe is crazy and it's dangerous. What they say about AI safety is also bull. A Democrat Party donor and tech entrepreneur invested in an AI company told Axios. The effort to turn Amodei into a political foil comes as Republicans face a broader challenge over how to talk about AI heading into November's midterms. President Trump has championed rapid AI development and data center construction as important to U.S. competition with China, while Republican candidates are confronting voter concerns about electricity cost, water consumption, and the impact of massive data centers on local communities. Those concerns cross party lines. An Annenberg Public Policy Center survey conducted from June 16th to July 19th found 61% of Americans opposed construction of new data centers in their area. That includes 69% of Democrats and 54% of Republicans and 53% independents. The U.S. House last week passed the Bipartisan Ratepayer Protection Act, requiring state utility regulators to consider rules that would make large data centers cover the full incremental cost of serving their power needs. President Trump's longtime pollster, Tony Fabrizio, has separately warned Republican candidates against offering blanket support for data centers without first addressing their potential effects on local communities. GOP candidates, therefore, are seeking to support President Trump's push to expand America's AI infrastructure while responding to constituents concerned about its cost, environmental effects, and potential displacement of blue and white collar workers. Some of President Trump's allies are seeking to portray prominent AI safety advocates such as Amadei as ideological opponents. The tension is especially notable because skepticism toward AI infrastructure is drawing significant concern from voters across party lines ahead of November. A film tax credit heads to Congress. A bipartisan group of lawmakers plans to introduce legislation Thursday of next week that would create a federal tax credit for film and television productions made in the United States, as reported by Politico. The massive measure would provide a 20% tax credit on qualifying wages paid to film and television workers, with additional credits that could bring the incentive to as much as 30% under certain circumstances. Representative Nathaniel Moran, a Republican from Texas, plans to introduce the bill in the House, and Senator Tim Scott, a Republican from South Carolina, is expected to introduce it in the Senate. President Donald Trump has endorsed a federal production incentive as a way to bring film and television production back to the United States. Congress should approve immediately a federal production incentive to create entertainment jobs in America. It can be done quickly, accurately, efficiently, and importantly, will benefit all of America, President Trump wrote on Truth Social in late August. What we watch on the silver screen should be made in what was once the movie and motion picture capital of the world. Let's get this done, the president wrote. The Motion Picture Association, which represents major film studios and streaming services, also backs the incentive. A federal incentive would be a landmark step toward bringing more production to local communities in all 50 states, strengthening our nation's economy, and making our country a more competitive place to produce, create, and tell great stories, Motion Picture Association Chairman and CEO Charles Rifkin said after President Trump's post. We applaud President Trump's support for this vital action. Senator Adam Schiff, a Democrat from California, said the federal credit could be combined with California's state incentive. So a production would enjoy the federal incentive as well as the state incentive. That makes us truly competitive with other countries, and that is great news for this vital American industry, Schiff said in a video released Wednesday. These Hollywood stars are going to get paid whatever and wherever it is filmed, whether it's filmed in Canada or the United States or the UK, he added. It doesn't matter to their bottom line. What it does matter to is a lot of these set designers, caterers, and local dry cleaners, and all of the others who are working to just try to provide a good living for their families. A judge blocks President Trump's media ban. Reporters from three news outlets banned from the White House by President Donald Trump were back on the grounds Thursday afternoon yesterday, hours after a federal judge ordered the administration to reinstate their access. CNN, MS Now, and Politico journalists were allowed back in the latest development in an extraordinary showdown between President Trump and media outlets whose coverage he dislikes. It comes during a heavy news cycle with Chinese leader Xi Jinping visiting the Trump and world leaders gathered for the United Nations General Assembly. Also Thursday, the news outlets had asked in a court filing for an immediate hearing to address their inability to access the White House grounds earlier in the day. The filing said a Secret Service agent had confiscated the journalist's credentials. President Trump first announced he was banning the outlets Friday, assailing what he called fake news, and only later arguing that their reporting was a risk to national security. The outlets argued in a joint lawsuit that the ban was a blatant violation of the First Amendment because it signaled them out for the content of their coverage. In his late-night ruling to temporarily strike down the ban, U.S. District Judge Timothy Kelly ordered the White House to immediately return, reinstate, and restore the three outlets' access. He said they had met the legal thresholds to obtain a temporary restraining order in effect for 14 days and were likely to succeed in showing that their press passes were revoked without due process. "This is a high bar, but plaintiffs have met it," he wrote. Kelly, whom Trump nominated in 2017 and who ordered a CNN journalist access restored in a similar case in 2018, said the government must have clear standards for conduct that would lead to revoking a press pass. He called the standard of objectionable reporting outlined in letters that the White House sent to outlets so vague it hardly does the trick. The judge also made clear he did not buy the administration's argument that the news outlets' reporting endangered national security and noted that President Trump himself had not used that argument in the beginning, focusing solely on what he called negative coverage. Nothing in the record suggests that the revocation of plaintiffs' hard passes was motivated by national security concerns, he wrote. The ruling came after Kelly heard arguments in an emergency hearing Wednesday of this week. Temporary restraining orders are typically designed to preserve the status quo pending a closer review of the case by the court. "This is a strong ruling vindicating freedom of the press, due process, and the rule of law," Theodore Boutros Jr., attorney for the outlets, said in an emailed statement. "We greatly appreciate the court's swift action." The White House did not respond to emails from the Associated Press asking for comment on the order. Boutros argued in the hearing that there was an urgent need for renewed access, saying that the ban caused irreparable harm to the outlets at a time of momentous news events. "We are at war. We have world leaders coming to Washington," he said. Justice Department Attorney Michael Velchik, in his argument, reiterated the administration's point that the president has the right to choose who gets into the White House. "Access to the White House is a privilege, not a right," Velchik said. In arguing that President Trump was not engaging in viewpoint discrimination, the government singling out specific media outlets for the content of what they say or publish, Velchik said the president had criticized other news organizations, but not banned them. He noted, for example, that Trump had called ABC News the worst. He added, "The president should be able to take immediate action to protect national security." In response, Boutros said, "Suddenly it's a national security case," arguing that the president brought up the point only after the lawsuit was filed. "President Trump keeps proving our point," Boutros said, describing how the president has consistently used negative coverage of him as justification for the ban. Judge Kelly seemed to agree writing of the national security claim. Certainly, that is not what President Trump said when he announced that he was banning plaintiffs from the White House. Instead, he focused on the alleged attack and lack of truthfulness and negativity of plaintiffs' reporting. In a filing Tuesday of this week, administration lawyers detailed letters sent to each of the three news outlets that identified a non-exhaustive list of reporting incidents, including those that have threatened national security and spread falsehoods. Among the incidents cited were CNN reporting on top-secret construction details related to the East Wing bunker, MS Now reporting on an alleged security and spread falsehoods. Among the incidents cited were CNN reporting on top-secret construction

0: a preliminary deal would end the conflict with Iran. That item appeared to reference a background briefing set up by the White House, where an official briefed reporters on condition of anonymity under ground rules set by the administration itself. Several other outlets also reported the official's remarks. The ban prompted other media outlets to take action in solidarity. The U.S. network press pool, consisting of the five major networks, including CNN, has suspended coverage of Trump pool events pending further notice. The ruling did not address the rotating pool. After the hearing Wednesday of this week, the networks continued to review to air footage of Trump without assurances that CNN would be permitted into the White House pool. Journalists from Fox News, CBS, and NBC were present but not shooting video at the Joint Base Andrews, where the president formally welcomed Chinese President Xi Jinping. Other television outlets whose crews were present, according to signs on their tripods and cameras, were News Nation, Newsmax, Right Side Broadcasting Network, One America News, and Lindell TV. Ahead of Wednesday's hearing, an amicus brief was filed by other news groups, including the Associated Press, urging the court to immediately restore the three outlets' White House access, as reported by the Associated Press. That's all the time we have today. Thank you for listening to Talking Information Center News. We hope you will look for us, like us, and share us at TIC Network on Facebook, Instagram, and X. Thank you, and make it a great day.
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2: Here's the forecast for the Boston and South Shore area on the Talking Information Center as we watch that impending nor'easter heading our way for the weekend. Starting today, mostly cloudy, temperatures in the lower 60s. The rain and wind moves in tonight with temperatures in the mid-50s. Continues right through the weekend. Tomorrow, temperatures near 60. The sun rose this morning at 6:36, setting at 6:36 this evening. Stay tuned for more heading your way next on the Talking Information Center.
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4: 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Your reader is Christine Knapp. Today we continue with Ornaments, Surprise, and Dead Guys, a Gianna Mancini Mysteries short story by Jennifer Fischetto. Episode 6. Why? Harper asks in a tone much lower than normal. Whomever hit Walter with the snow globe will have their fingerprints on it. He shifts his body towards Chelsea, unless they wore gloves. She opens her mouth to respond, but hesitates long enough to tell us she doesn't know what to say. I glance at Walter, and he's back to staring at the train set. It all makes sense to me now. The faraway look in his eye when we were in the bathroom and we talked about his daughter. He knew then that she killed him. The poor guy. I'm sorry, I whisper, and walk over to the group of the living. Chelsea wasn't wearing gloves before Walter died. I remember because I noticed her long fingernails painted in a festive red. Her wide-eyed stare may look innocent to others, but it's more deer in headlights to me. My hand got cold. Is that a crime? Only if you killed your father, Mrs. Bevan says, and sets down her knitting. The serious mug on her face tells me she's angry and going to miss Walter, too. Please remove your gloves, Enzo says. While Chelsea refuses and yells about getting her lawyer involved, I walk over, lean close to her, and take a deep sniff of her hair. Lavender. My heart sinks. I didn't want to be right. Why, I ask. Because he didn't want to retire? Please make it make sense. She narrows her gaze and carefully removes her gloves. Not only has one of her fingernails broken off at end of the free edge, but there's a cut along her palm. It's jagged, angry red, and likely has bits of fake snow or pine tree in it. This was supposed to be my inheritance, this weird, disgusting, embarrassing little store. But he planned to give all of it to her, Chelsea glares at Harper. The younger woman takes a step back as if Chelsea's words physically assaulted her. Walter is suddenly beside me, because she never took interest in this weird, embarrassing place. He's been hurt more than once today by his own flesh and blood. Because you didn't want it, I say, sticking up for the guy. Someone should. Chelsea turns toward me. I expect her to ask how I'd know that, but she says, that doesn't mean I shouldn't have had it. I could sell it. All of this crap in here is worth something. It wasn't crap to your father. This place was his pride and joy, Mrs. Bevan says. She stands up and steps away from the chair. With the same expression on her face, I'd be concerned she was planning on punching the redhead if my brother wasn't standing between them. That's right, Doug says, and points to his marriage plaque Enzo set on the counter. Can I have that? I want to keep it. Walter carved it beautifully. I give a sideways glance to my ghost, who puffs out his chest. It's nice to see and hear the rest of them stand up for him, too. Enzo snaps several photos of Chelsea's hands with my phone before guiding her to the chair Mrs. Bevan sat in and telling her not to move. With Mrs. Bevan's and Doug standing not far off, I doubt that'll be a problem. They both look like guard dogs. Enzo walks over to me and softens his tough cop expression. Hey, look at this. I didn't end up being threatened or with a concussion, and I didn't even find the body this time. I'd say that's an improvement, I say. "Thanks for your help," he whispers to me. I shrug. "What are sisters for? Repay me one day with food." He flashes me a big smile. "We'll have a horror movie, ice cream, and pizza binge night like when we were kids." "Perfection. This is why you're my favorite brother." "I'm your only brother." My cheeks hurt as I smile widely. "Then you only have to outbeat yourself each time you want your sister's adoration." "Fine, we'll get mushrooms and pepperoni pizza." I grin at his aversion to the fungi veggie. Chapter 5. The police take Chelsea away in handcuffs, and the rest of us give out a collective sigh. I don't know how the others feel, but Walter looks slumped, literally. Poor guy, his own daughter. "I need to get back to the station," Enzo says to me. "I can drop you off at home first, though. Are you ready?" I remember why we even showed up to begin with, telling him to hang on and go to Harper. She's beside the counter with her back to the rest of the store. The keys are in her hands. She's now in charge, and I can only imagine she's processing a whirlwind of emotions. "Hey," I say softly so I won't scare her. She seems lost in thought. She flinches despite my soft approach. "Are you okay?" "I'll inherit this store." I nod and give her a small smile of encouragement. "He cared about you and knew you would take care of this place. His pride and joy." She narrows her gaze. "You were close to him. He didn't talk about you." I let out a light laugh and say, "We talked some recently. Are you going to keep the shop?" "Of course," she says with zero hesitation. In fact, her face lights up. "I love this place. He hired me when I just graduated high school with no experience. He taught me everything. I'm going to continue to run it just as he would have." Walter has floated over to us, and the grin on his face could light the store in the dark. He knows he made the right choice, and I imagine he's ready to move on for sure now. "Before I leave, is there any way I can get the gift I ordered?" "Of course," she says, and hurries into the back. When she returns, she holds out the small red box. I take it from her and lift the lid. I suck in a breath at how beautiful and accurate it is. "Thank you. It's beyond what I dreamed it would look like." I glance at him, and he's still beaming. "Take it, no charge," Harper says. "If it wasn't for you and your brother," she trails off. Walter nods. She's right. It's my last gift to your family. Now I can't hold the tears back. One falls onto my cheek. "Thank you. Merry Christmas." Chapter 6. When Enzo drops me off at my apartment above the family deli, I use my key to unlock the back door to the deli, switch on lights as Walter and I cross the quiet kitchen, and pull at the freezer's door. "So this is where you died, and I move on," he says, looking at the metal shelving of various boxes of food in my parents' store. "This is it." Even with my coat on, I shiver at the chill. "And what do I do?" he asks. I point to the back wall. "When you're ready, you just walk through it." His chuckle makes me smile. I'm glad. I don't want to cry as he leaves. "Thank you, brother, for me again," he says, even though we already thanked him on the ride over. "I will. I'm sorry about your daughter." He hunches forward. I wish I'd known how miserable she was. "Don't blame yourself," I say. "I don't. No matter what my wife and I did, Chelsea never appreciated a simple life. She always wanted more, expected it. I never thought she'd go this far for money, though." We take a moment of silence. I don't know how to respond. I wish I could give him a hug, but direct contact with the ghost is not a warm experience. He steps over to the wall, stops, and turns back. "Tell your mother she was my favorite customer all of these years." "She'll be thrilled to hear that. She truly will. And don't stop shopping at Yuletide Curios and Customs just because I won't be there." "Never. Harper will get all of our money. And I forgot about the fudge. Next year, I'll bring some to Harper in case she forgets." He chuckles again and tips an imaginary hat at me. "Bye," I shout, not quite sure I'm ready to say goodbye, but also glad this didn't take days or weeks. "Tell your wife hi." "I will, and I hope your young man loves the gift." "Me too." He waves and steps through. Chapter 7. I hold out the small box wrapped in reindeer paper. I wrapped it yesterday evening after I came up from the freezer. What's this? Julian asked with a frown. You already gave me my presents. We both glanced at the small mountain of unwrapped and open boxes sitting under the 3-foot tree we decorated for my apartment. They're from my family during our second feast in 2 days. The smaller heap on the other side are the ones Julian and I exchanged this morning before we left for the second feast my parents prepared. This is extra, I say, and pull my feet up under me on the sofa. I turn my body so I'm facing him. I want to see his expression when he opens it. He gingerly takes it and pulls out the tape underneath. Why is this one special? For one, it's the reason Enzo and I were in that store when Walter was killed. His eyes widen and he stops unwrapping for a second. For sure? Yep. He finally gets the paper off and lifts the lid on the red box. I stare at him hard, but his face doesn't change. It's like he's frozen, and I can't tell if he likes it or hates it. Then I notice the way he blinks, and I know he's holding back a tear. I hope they're happy ones. Do you like it? I hold my breath on the off chance that this will become a junk draw filler. But when he turns his handsome face toward me, and there are definitely tears in his eyes, I know I've done well. The corners of his mouth gently lift. I peer at the stained glass ornament with a custom portrait of a white-haired grandmother and her brown-haired grandson in the center. It's not a photo of the two like I've seen on Etsy. Walter illustrated them by hand from a picture I gave him for reference, and he did an amazing job. How did you? It looks just like the one Grandma had. His voice cracks, and I get choked up. I expected him to love it, but I didn't plan on breaking down. Walter made it. I described the one your grandmother had, and this is the result. I don't know why it took me so long to find someone to recreate hers. I'm glad I was able to get it before Walter passed on. His talent was enormous. Julian pulls it from the box and holds it up by its tiny chain to reflect off the Christmas tree lights. You know how much hers meant to me after she died, and how upset I was when it broke. Which is why I had it made, because you mean everything to me. He carefully places the ornament on the coffee table and pulls me onto his lap. Oh yeah, Merry Christmas to me. I lean into him, and just before his mouth crushes mine and whisper, ho, ho, ho. About the author. Jennifer Fischetto is the USA Today best-selling author of the Gianna Mancini Paranormal Cozy Mystery Series, as well as a dozen other titles. She writes family-centric murder mysteries and things that go bump in the night. A lover of rainstorms and snow, she prefers fiction over reality and longs to live in a world where French fries grow on trees, chocolate appears whenever desired, and every day is October. She watches too much television and movies, which fuel her never-ending supply of plot ideas, and is a rabid fan of suspense, horror, and everything supernatural. You can learn about her next book by subscribing to her newsletter at www.jenniferfischetto.com/newsletter. See more from Jennifer Fischetto, including her Gianna Mancini mysteries, her contribution to the Danger Cove mysteries, her co-author Jamie Bond mysteries, and Hartley Grace Featherstone mystery with Gemma Halliday, and Jennifer's standalone mystery novels at www.gemmahalliday.com. It's beginning to look a lot like Mischief, a Northwoods Mysteries prequel short story by Annie McEwen, Chapter 1. You all have no idea how good it is to be home, I said, lifting my snowman mug to sip Mum's homemade hot cocoa, topped with whipped cream and curly chocolate shavings, just the way I liked it. As soon as I saw the sign for Lake Covington on my drive from Chicago this morning, my body instantly relaxed. Relax, a word I'd nearly forgotten the meaning of while living and working in the Windy City the past year and a half since graduating from college. Mom, Dad, my younger brother Noah, and I were gathered around the large kitchen island finally enjoying each other's company after months apart. Every time we planned to visit, my job managed to get in the way, but not this time. For the next week, I was determined to soak in every bit of my family, best friends, and the quiet charm of my hometown, Covington. Our lovable golden retriever, Spooner, leaned his soft head against me, while Chappie, our spunky little Yorkie, claimed his usual spot on my lap. I'd missed these furry boys more than I realized. Noah, my 19-year-old little brother, slung an arm around my shoulders, his blue eyes twinkling with mischief. "I'm really glad you're home, Emmy," he said with a squeeze. I smiled up at him. "Ah, thanks, Noah." He winked. "Now you can cover my lodge shift so I can squeeze in some ski runs during my school break," he teased. Mom and Dad, a.k.a. Paul and Claire Cooper, laughed from across the island. I elbowed him lightly in the ribs, and he let out a dramatic grunt. "Gee, I feel the love, I really do," I said with a smirk. "But because I'm a wonderful big sister, I will gladly help." I missed working at the lodge. Cooper's Cove Resort, our 12-cottage haven, nestled along the shores of Lake Covington, had been in our family for generations. Dad had grown up here, and so had Noah and I. Over the years, the guests who returned to our little slice of Northwoods tranquility became more than just visitors. They became dear friends and family. Even though I'd felt the pull to spread my proverbial wings and explore life beyond the pines, there was something about this place that always drew me back. It wrapped around you like a favorite blanket and whispered, "You're home." Mom moved beside me, gently gathered my long brown waves into her hand, then kissed my cheek. "We want to spend whatever time we can get with you, sweetheart," she said in her soft Tennessee accent, an endearing drawl that lingered even after all these years of living among us Northerners and our oops and you betches. Dad scratched his short dark ear, now peppered with sprinkles of silver. "We sure do, baby girl." My heart warmed at the sound of his nickname for me. No matter how old I got, Dad always said I'd be his baby girl. And at the ripe old age of 24, it was still going strong. I scratched Spooner behind the ears. "I have no plans but to be with you guys. Well, except for hanging out with Whitney, and probably Marcus, too." Whitney Overland and I had been best friends our entire lives. We'd even gone to college together, and she had a tiny apartment in Chicago after graduation. Driving headfirst into our first real big girl jobs, Whitney worked as a line cook in an upscale restaurant, paying her dues, as she'd like to say, while I landed a position at Trent Architecture and Design as an interior designer. Our hours were long, but we loved tackling our new chapter together. That is, until everything changed. Her dad, Doug, had a tragic snowmobile accident that resulted in the loss of his lower right arm. As the chef of the family-owned Northwoods Diner in Covington, Doug's injury had been devastating. Without hesitation, Whitney had left Chicago to keep her family's business going. That's just who she is. I couldn't wait to squeeze her when I saw her later that afternoon. My family's laughter pulled me back into their conversation. Something about pranks. Dad chuckled. "You should see the elves, Em, dozens of them, zip-tied to street signs and peeking from under the little pine trees and the sidewalk planters." Mum added, "Some looked like they were ziplining from branch to branch in the town square trees." Noah snorted while looking at his phone. "Then there were the ones climbing the lamppost down Main Street." I blinked, confused. "Wait, elves? Like the stuffed ones parents used to scare their kids into behaving for Christmas?" "Nope," Dad said. "Little plastic ones, all in different poses. They showed up overnight, and by Saturday morning, everyone was spotting them." "And that's not even the best part," Mum grinned. "Santa," Noah added, turning his phone towards me. There he was, a giant blow-up Santa, sitting on the frozen lake several yards from Covington's main dock, lounging in a flamingo float, sign around his neck. "This is nothing compared to the North Pole." "Sweet Saint Nick," I laughed, slipping into one of my usual G-rated expressions. Growing up, cursing had been a big no-no in our house, so I long adopted a collection of silly, wholesome phrases instead. It had become a running joke among my friends. Everyone waited to see what kind of dorky gem my brain would spit out next. Noah chuckled. We saw it on our way to church yesterday. Whole towns losing it, trying to figure out who's responsible. The theories were flying. My parents suspected a group of bored teenagers. Noah was convinced it was old Robert, Covington's well-known sexagenarian, mostly because of his habit of raising a glass only on days that ended in Y. Whatever it was, they had a playful streak and a knack for mischief. And honestly, I kind of loved it. Mum furrowed her brow. I doubt old Robert could pull off those pranks himself, let alone be awake in the middle of the night. Noah tilted his blonde head thoughtfully. Yeah, you're right. Quentin had to give him a ride home in his patrol car the other night. Robert was trying to dance with the blow-up gingerbread man in front of Patty's cakes. Some things never change. So no one caught the pranksters on security cameras, I asked. Mum pulled a hair tie off her wrist and gathered her dark, natural curls at the nape of her neck. It's Covington. Not many security cameras. And if there are, they're mostly for show. Except for Maud Sneed's place, Dad said, laughing. She's convinced thieves and ne'er-do-wells are going to target her chocolate shop one day. Direct quote. We all groaned in unison. Maud Sneed's glare could melt the ice in Lake Superior. Well, as long as no one's destroying property, is it that big of a deal? I asked, getting up from my stool and gently placing Chappie on the floor. He stretched, then padded over to his bed in front of the great room's fieldstone fireplace. He turned in a circle three times before plopping onto his comfy buffalo plaid bed. Dad pulled a knit hat from his back pocket and tugged it on. I don't see a problem. Detective Tom and Chief Robinson don't either. He kissed the top of my head and said softly, "We're really happy you're home, baby girl. We've missed you." I looked up at his still handsome face and smiled. My parents didn't look like they were in their early 50s. They attributed it to clean living and good genes. I credited their happiness, good hearts, and contentment. "Same, Dad," I murmured, my eyes misting just a little. "Love you." "Love you more." He kissed Mom and turned to Noah. "You ready to clear some snow, son?" Noah grabbed his winter coat and Packer's beanie. "Let's do it." Spooner perked up, tail wagging, ready for his vital job, playing in the snow while it was shoveled and blown off the walkways and driveways of the resort. Chappie, meanwhile, was perfectly safe to stay curled up in his bed by the fire. After Dad, Noah, and Spooner headed out to retrieve the snow equipment from the barn, I wandered through the open concept space that comprised the kitchen, dining, and living areas, admiring the Christmas decorations. As always, Mum had outdone herself. The farmhouse-style space was decked out in white lights, fresh pine boughs, faux holly berries, and rustic holiday decor. The large tree stood proudly in its usual spot, facing the expansive windows that overlooked our backyard and the forest beyond. "Everything looks amazing, Mum," I said. She smiled. "That means a lot coming from you, Miss Big Time Designer." I just kept thinking, "What would Emmy do?" She winked. "I'm sure you want to add your magic touch to the lodge." "I feel like we missed something in here. It needs a little more cozy vibe." I hadn't been in the lodge since I arrived that morning. After leaving my apartment way before sunrise and driving 6 hours, all I'd wanted was to get inside the house and relax. But now, I was ready to explore Cooper's Cove in all its snowy glory. My phone dinged with a text. I pulled it out of my jeans pocket. It was from Whitney. "Hey, you made it. Can't wait to see you. Love you bunches. BTW, check out the latest." I scrolled to see pictures of two blow-up snowmen, or snowwomen, dressed in bikinis and sunglasses, lying on a blanket at the town's beach, which was now covered in snow. Laughing, I showed Mum the photos. "They're looking a little pale," Mum teased. "I hope they remember their sunblock," I joked back. I said the same thing to Whitney in my reply, along with my sentiments of love and missing her. "Ha ha, want to come to town after the diner closes? My parents want to see you too." As I typed back that I'd be there around 3 o'clock, another text popped up from Noah. The merry mischief makers strike again. He sent the same pictures Whitney had sent. They must be circulating quicker than Santa on Christmas Eve. With plans to meet Whitney secured, I texted Noah. Whitney sent me the same pics, too funny. Three little dots appeared on my screen as he typed. But wait, there's more. Five photos were loading, my anticipation growing. My phone dinged with another message from Whitney. I had a feeling she was telling me about the more. One by one, images of several plastic flamingos wearing Santa hats staked in yards popped up on my screen. Not one or two per yard, more like 10 or 15. Whitney's messages showed the same festive birds. I was texting them both simultaneously, wondering how the pranksters had managed to accomplish such a feat without getting caught. I wondered what Covington would wake up to tomorrow morning. Chapter 2. The big log lodge at the heart of the Cooper's Cove was delightfully cozy and welcoming. Mom had nothing to worry about. If anything, it looked like a postcard for a Northwoods Christmas. A tall, fragrant pine tree stood in the center of the room, wrapped in red and black buffalo plaid ribbon, white lights, and handmade ornaments of holidays past. The reclaimed barn beam mantle above the large fieldstone fireplace in the sitting area was draped in fresh pine boughs and flameless candles, casting a soft glow. Festive pillows and blankets were tucked onto the brown leather couches and overstuffed beige chairs, adding layers of comfort and charm. Floor-to-ceiling windows lined the far wall overlooking frozen Lake Covington. Framed in white lights and pine garland, the view looked like a winter wonderland painting come to life. We'd brought Chappie with us. He immediately went on sniff patrol, trotting through the reception area, the small grocery and gift shop corner, and the sitting area before heading downstairs to the rec room and indoor pool. The pool was closed off for safety behind the plexiglass walls, especially for adventurous, furry boys like him. His reindeer sweater looked ridiculously cute, despite Noah's complaints that we were chipping away at Chappie's dignity with every outfit we dressed him in. What did he know, anyway? I helped Mom unpack a shipment of Cooper's Cove sweatshirts and folded them neatly into the souvenir display. I nodded across the room at the door marked private. So, Grandma and Gramps aren't coming up this year, I asked, trying not to sound whiny. I wasn't proud of my attitude, but darn it, I miss them. Ever since they became snowbirds and moved to Florida 2 years ago, I hadn't seen much of them. The door led to what we always called the apartment, a cozy two-bedroom, one-bathroom space with a small living room and eat-in kitchen, and a private balcony that faced the lake. My parents, Noah, and I had lived there until I was about six, before they built our house up the hill. After we'd moved out, my grandparents had moved in, and the old cottage had been converted into a guest rental. Now they only came up during the summertime, which in the North Woods lasted about 2 months, if we were lucky. Mum sighed softly as she arranged a display of mugs. Not this year. I nodded, trying not to let my disappointment show. Vintage sleigh bells on the door jingled as a group of 20-somethings bustled in from the cold, their laughter and banter instantly filling the lodge with energy. Merry Christmas and welcome to Cooper's Cove, we greeted in unison. Mum extended her slim hand with her usual warm grace. I'm Claire Cooper, and this is my daughter, Emmy. Are you all checking in? One of the girls, a petite blonde, whose bob peeked out from under a red beanie, stepped forward and shook Mum's hand. We sure are, she said brightly. I'm Molly McGuire, and this is Jasmine, Colby, and Nico. She gestured to each of them. They all waved in turn. Colby pulled off his hat, revealing a shock of curly red hair. His green eyes sparkled as he looked around. This place is amazing. I can't wait to hit the snowmobile trails. Nico's light brown cheeks were flushed from the cold wind, but his broad smile radiated warmth. Oh man, it's going to be epic. Jasmine, tall and stylish in a plaid coat and faux fur-lined boots, twirled as she took in the decor, her dark corkscrew curls dancing around her head. This is straight out of a Hallmark movie, she said with a grin. I couldn't help but smile. Their excitement was contagious and reminded me how magical Cooper's Cove was at Christmas time. Mum stepped behind the reception desk and pulled up the reservation on the computer. Have you all been to Lake Covington before? Molly shook her head. First time Jasmine found it online, and we fell in love with the pictures. Well, we're glad you did, Mum said, handing over two sets of keys, then pulled out a map of the resort and circled a little cottage. You're in Walnut, right here. I reached under the counter and pulled out a gift bag tied with a red ribbon and a sprig of holly. Here's your welcome bag, I said, handing it to Molly. Fresh cookies, a Cooper's Cove Christmas ornament, local brochures, coupons, trail guides, and some homemade hot cocoa mix with mini marshmallows. Jasmine peeked inside and gasped. Adorable, you guys are so thoughtful. I smiled, thank you. And if you need snacks or staples like bread or eggs, things like that, we have items from local farms and shops for sale in our little market. I gestured to the opposite side of the room, eliciting more enthusiastic chatter from the group. So how do you all know each other? Colby grinned. We're college seniors on winter break and wanted to do something fun before our last semester together. We promised our parents we'd be back on Christmas Eve, Jasmine added, quickly as if to reassure Mum. Mum smiled knowingly. I get it. Being a mama, I know how important that is. I stepped around the desk. I'll meet you in Walnut and show you everything. They eagerly agreed, and I bundled up. The cedar-sided cottage looked like something out of a snow globe. Twinkling lights framed the windows, and a wreath hung on the hunter green front door. Inside, the two-bedroom, one-bath space was warm and inviting, with rustic holiday decor, cozy throws, and a small decorated tree in the corner of the open living and kitchen area. A pair of antique skis hung over the festive fieldstone fireplace. This is so cute, Jasmine said, clapping her gloved hands. Nico dropped his duffel on the kitchen table and turned to me, curiosity lighting up his face. So we drove through town on our way here and saw little elves everywhere, like everywhere. Is that like your town's theme or something? I laughed. Not exactly. Someone's been playing funny pranks around Covington. No one knows who it is, but we love it. Those elves popped up and down Main Street. Then Santa showed up on the lake. Colby raised an eyebrow. Santa? Yep, I said. He's currently lounging in a flamingo float on the ice. They all burst out laughing. I pointed out the various amenities around the fully appointed cottage. The foursome took it all in. As I turned to head back to the lodge, I glanced over my shoulder. If you spot any new elf sightings, let me know. We're keeping an unofficial tally. The group laughed and promised to keep a lookout. A few hours later, I changed into dark skinny jeans, a white cable knit sweater, and knee-high brown leather boots. It felt amazing to be back in clothes that didn't scream deadline or client meeting. No high heels or pencil skirts for me this week. As I opened the front door of the Northwoods Diner, the bell jingled and the comforting scents of chicken and noodles and warm apple pie greeted me. Snowflakes clung to my chestnut waves and I gave a quick shake to brush them off. Just the short walk down Main Street's brick sidewalk had covered me in a light veil of white. In typical Emmy fashion, I'd almost wiped out on a tiny patch of ice in front of the barbershop next door. I'm sure someone had caught my wild dance of trying to stop myself from falling. Before I could even wipe my boots on the mat, I was swept into a warm embrace by Marcy Overland, Whitney's mom, and my honorary second mother. Emmy, honey, it's so good to see you, she exclaimed, kissing my cheek and pulling back to beam at me. I reached and gently tucked a stray blonde tendril back into her French twist, grinning so wide my cheeks ached. Right back at ya. The Overlands were family in every way that mattered. I'd spent just as much time in their home, in this diner, as I had in my own home growing up. A shriek pierced the ear, causing the last few diners to jump and whip their heads toward the swinging kitchen door. In a flash, a petite figure with a wildly swishing auburn ponytail and a gravy-splattered white apron burst through and sprinted toward me. Whitney. She flung herself at me with the force of a freight train wrapped in love and flour. I didn't even try to hold back my tears as I squeezed my friend. We rocked back and forth, laughing and crying, both of us proclaiming how much we missed each other. Despite texting daily and calling or video chatting almost every night, nothing compared to a real hug. Whitney wiped her eyes with the edge of her apron and sniffed. Okay, okay, I'm a mess, but you're here, you're actually here. When we finally loosened our death grip, I glanced around and saw the amused yet genuinely pleased smiles on the faces of the diners finishing up their pie and last cups of coffee. A few gave us knowing nods, the kind reserve for reunions that tug at the heartstrings. Well, almost everyone looked pleased. Maud Sneed, Miss Scrooge herself, sat alone at a corner table, staring at us like we just ruined her day by existing. Her Cruella de Vil-style hair was pulled into its usual severe bun, unchanged for as long as I could remember. She peered over her glasses, perched precariously on her hawk-like nose, lips pursed like she just sucked on a lemon, a whole one. My snarky side, which had blossomed nicely during my time in the big city, took over. I smiled broadly and gave her a cheerful wave. Whitney, obviously curious, turned to see who I was waving at. When she spotted Maud, she gave a little snort, then looped her arm through mine and said sweetly, "Isn't it great that Emmy is home for Christmas, Miss Sneed?" The perpetually sour chocolatier pulled a few bills from her wallet, placed them on the table, and rose without breaking eye contact. Her dark eyes locked onto us like a predator sizing up its prey. I instinctively tightened my grip on Whitney. "Emmy Cooper," she said, drawing out my name. "Nice of you to grace us backwards folk with your presence." The extra heat she put on backwards folk made them sound like curse words. I blinked, taken aback by the snide comment, and glanced wide-eyed at Whitney. Whitney's top lip curled in her signature snarl, the one reserved for moments of pure annoyance. "What's that supposed to mean?" she huffed. I was too stunned to form words. Marcy was across the dining room helping an elderly couple, likely unaware of Maud's latest performance. Maud gave a tight-lipped smile that didn't reach her eyes. "Enjoy your visit," she said, her voice dripping with sarcasm, before turning and opening the door. She paused and slowly craned her head around at us, reminding me of an owl. "It's interesting that all the mischief around town started right when you returned from the city." She practically spat out the last word. Before either of us had a chance to respond, she was out the door. My mouth hung open as I faced Whitney. I blinked several times as I muttered, "Sweet sugar plums, what was that about?" Whitney exhaled sharply. "Did you send her an advent calendar full of prunes or something?" I laughed, still rattled but grateful for Whitney's humor. "I don't know what I did. She's always been a year-round Grinch, but what's her beef with me?" Whitney rolled her big blue eyes dramatically. "Who knows with her? She's got issues with everyone in Bayfield County. If her chocolates weren't so good and she didn't use that fake German accent with tourists, she'd be out of business." "For sure," I agreed, then perked up. "Enough about her. Where's your dad? I expect a beer hug." Whitney slipped her arm around my waist and guided me toward the kitchen. "He's upstairs in the office. He'll be down soon." After the last of the patrons left and the front door was locked, I pushed up my sleeves, tied on an apron, and jumped in to help with the end-of-day cleaning, but not before Doug and I exchanged one of our signature bear hugs. We all chatted as we swept, wiped, and washed, with the clatter of dishes and laughter filling the diner like music. When the topic of the town's pranks came up, Whitney filled her parents in on Maud's ridiculous accusation. Doug shook his head, clearly exasperated. "That old gargoyle's been mean as a badger for as long as I can remember." Marcy tisked, though a playful grin tugged at her lips. "Doug, that's not nice." He nodded solemnly. "You're right, honey." Then he winked at Whitney and me. "But it's true." We both snorted, oh so ladylike, as we reverted to our middle school selves, like we always did when we were together. "So who do you guys think is behind the pranks?" I asked, as I tossed my dirty apron into the laundry bin. Whitney peeled hers off. "I think it's bored teenagers on Christmas break and looking for something to do." Marcy stowed the mop and bucket in the cleaning closet. "I heard a few folks in here today saying old Robert was acting stranger than usual." Doug walked into the kitchen, flipping off the lights in the main room behind him. "Old Robert can barely walk a straight line after 2 p.m. I doubt he's masterminding anything more elaborate than finding his house at the end of the night. Unless," I said, leaning against the counter, "he had help. Didn't he used to hang out with that nutty guy who lived across the street from him? The one with the cousin who wore suspenders with shorts and boots year-round? Doug scratched his chin. You mean Larry and his cousin Lonnie? Yes, I snapped my fingers. Larry and Lonnie. They were always building weird contraptions in their yard. One summer they tried to make a zip line from the roof to the backyard shed. Whitney laughed, and it snapped halfway through and dumped Larry into a snow-covered pile of trash. Doug chuckled. Sounds about right. If anyone's got the time and the twisted creativity, it's those two. Marcy raised an eyebrow. Well, if it is them, they've got half the town fooled and entertained. I smiled. Honestly, whoever it is, I kind of hope they keep going. It's the Covingtons' own holiday mystery. A little later, Marcy and Doug bundled up and headed to their home a few blocks from the restaurant. For years, they had lived on the second floor of the old building, one they had lovingly remodeled from near ruin before they first opened the diner. It had been a labor of love filled with late nights, elbow grease, and a whole lot of heart. As Whitney grew older, they had followed the same path as my parents, separating their family life from the business. They purchased a charming home right on the shore of Lake Covington. When Whitney had returned home to help run the diner, they transformed their former upstairs living space into an adorable apartment for her. They also carved out a separate office and a much-needed storage area. Whitney's apartment smelled like vanilla and old pine, comforting and familiar. We'd curled up on her couch with mugs of chamomile tea. I should head out, I said, glancing at my phone. Mom's making her fried chicken for dinner. You can join us if you'd like. I'd love to, she said, but I didn't prep for breakfast tomorrow, so I've got to be up extra early to catch up. I winced. Shoot, I didn't mean to mess up your schedule, Whit. She waved me off. It's worth it to spend time together. That hit me right in the soft spot. I squeezed her hand. We'll spend as much as we can together while I'm here. Isn't Pickett's having karaoke tomorrow night? Whitney nodded, a Cheshire Cat grin on her face. And of course, Marcus is hosting, mullet and all. When Marcus had moved to Covington from the South during our elementary school years, there'd already been a kid named Marcus in his class. His solution? He told everyone that he was Marcus with the mullet, and it had stuck all these years later, just like the mullet. We grabbed her phone and left Marcus a voicemail, talking over each other like we used to, telling him to save us a table near the stage and threatening to sing every Shania Twain song in the book if he didn't. As I pulled on my heavy coat and headed for the door, a thought struck me. I hope the pranksters don't mess with Maud's chocolate shop next. Whitney raised a questioning brow. Why not? I pulled my hat onto my head because she'll think it's me getting revenge for her snotty comments. Chapter 3. There's tinsel wrapped around every bit of the park's playground, I laughed, genuinely impressed, as I zoomed in on the photo Whitney had sent of the Merry Mischief Makers. That's what everyone had dubbed Covington's newest legends. Gotta give them credit, Mom said, sipping her coffee. That couldn't have been in single-digit temps. Dad carried his empty breakfast plate to the sink. Everything looks like giant candy canes. Clever. I grinned at Dad, kind of a peppermint out of pepper situation, am I right? At my parents' blank stares, I said, huh? Get it? Like the lemonade and the lemons, hello? They exchanged glances, shrugged, and turned back to me. Finally, Mum's face cracked and they burst out laughing. I tossed my napkin at her. You two are hilarious, truly. Dad winked as he loaded the dishwasher. You know we love to tease, baby girl. I sighed dramatically. And oh, how I've missed it. To be honest, I did. Look, there are glittery penguins and the baby swings in this picture and on the teeter-totter, too. Too cute. I rose and grabbed the coffee pot. Dad was heading to the workshop to tackle a few projects. Noah was already up at the lodge, manning the front desk and helping guests. Want me to fix you a thermos, Dad? I asked, holding up the carafe. That'd be great. Thanks. As I poured the rest of the dark brew into his thermos, Mum pulled out supplies for our annual cookie extravaganza. Over the next several hours, we'd be elbow deep in butter and batter. Time flew as Mum and I whipped up batches of sugar cookies, double chocolate chip, raspberry almond shortbreads, pecan bars, and chocolate no-bakes, all while belting out songs from our favorite Christmas movie playing on the big TV over the fireplace. No one ushers in the holiday spirit quite like Bing Crosby and the gang in White Christmas. Fortunately, no one but the dogs could hear us, and they were content to snooze in their beds, occasionally venturing outside for a party break and a dash around the yard. I had a blast with Mum. Back in high school, I'd hear kids complain about their parents are grown about being forced into family time. But Noah and I had never felt that way. We genuinely enjoyed our parents. They were fun. They listened and were easy to talk to. That's not to say they weren't strict. We had rules, chores, expectations, all the classic parenting stuff, but it was always wrapped in love. After our lunch of chili and biscuits, Noah headed out to go skiing with some friends, and Dad took over lodge duties, juggling the few guest requests and working on resort business in the small office tucked behind the reception center. Mom and I got to work assembling loads of gift boxes. We lined each with tissue paper, then filled it with cookies and fudge. Once they were packed, we wrapped them up with red raffia ribbon and added the vintage-style tags. The big farmhouse-style dining table was covered in festive boxes. Mom slipped her arm around me. "Wow, Em, we did a fabulous job, if I say so myself." I leaned my head on her shoulder. "I agree. That was a lot of work, but it was fun. And it was awesome to spend all that time with you. I miss this." She kissed the top of my head and whispered, "Me too, sweet girl, me too." I heard her voice catch slightly, and I swallowed the lump forming in my throat. Nope, not going there. I needed to change the subject before we both ended up in a puddle of tears. "Why don't you and Dad come with us to Pickett's tonight? It'll be great." Mom gave me a crooked smile. "You want me to get up on that stage with a microphone?" She placed a hand dramatically on her chest and belted out, "And I will always love you." My mother might have the face and heart of an angel, but she did not have the voice of one. Spooner and Chappie popped up from their cozy spots in front of the fireplace and howled in unison. Mom and I whipped around them and doubled over in laughter. It didn't take much convincing to get Dad on board with my Pickett's idea, especially after Whitney's parents agreed to join in on the fun. Our parents were best friends, too, so how could the evening be anything but fantastic? From the moment we stepped into Pickett's barbecue, I knew we'd made the right call. The place was bursting with holiday cheer, twinkling lights strung across the rafters, pine garlands wrapped around the beans, and the scent of brisket and their famous sauce drifting through the air. Familiar faces filled the room, and I was swept into more hugs than I could count. That never happened back in Chicago. There, I was just another stranger in a sea of strangers, a nobody in a faceless crowd. I'd never liked standing out or being the center of attention anywhere, but here it wasn't about that. It was about being acknowledged, appreciated. Pam, the manager and longtime family friend, greeted us with, of course, hugs, and led us to our reserved table next to the stage. As I reached for my chair, a pair of arms wrapped around my waist from behind, making me yell. A twangy male voice rang out, "Emmy Lou, it's about time you came to see your best friend." I turned around and came face to face with Marcus with a mullet, our friend since elementary school. I threw my arms around his neck as he lifted me off the ground and spun me in a circle. I squealed and kissed his whiskered cheek. "Hey, buddy," I laughed, "no one spins me like you do." "The dew still looks fabulous." I flipped up the little puff of brown hair at the base of his neck. My parents and the Overlands were cracking up as Marcus set me back down. Whitney leaned in, arms crossed and an eyebrow raised. "Excuse me, Billy Ray Doofus," she said dryly. "I'm her best friend. Let's not forget that." Marcus kept one arm around me and steered her down. "Oh, yeah? Well, who's the only person she lets call her Emmy Lou?" "Me, that's who." He jabbed his chin toward her, triumphant. "Uh-oh, there goes her lip." I placed a hand on each of their arms. "Okay, okay, let's not fight over me, people. I love you both," I said soothingly, but with just enough teasing to keep it light. "She loves me more," Whitney murmured, not missing a beat. "True, you two, I'm jealous of all the time you get to spend together. While I'm down in Chicago, I feel like the third wheel," I lamented. Without hesitation, they both grabbed me, and we fell into a dramatic group hug, loudly professing our undying love for each other in the most over-the-top, sappy, fashionable way. We We were ridiculous and we didn't care. And when we broke apart, Marcus patted his mullet. All right, I gotta get back to work. The karaoke sign-up list is filling up fast, and I need to make sure only one person gets to sing Grandma Got Run Over by a Reindeer. Over plates piled with smoked meats, deep-fried delights, and barbecue sauces ranging from sweet to this has to be devil's spit, we cheered for the brave souls who took the stage. I took a long sip of the heavenly sweet tea, only to nearly choke on it when old Robert, Larry, and Lonnie strutted up to the mic. All three wore Santa hats and plastic necklaces of oversized blinking Christmas lights. Lonnie, true to form, had on red shorts and snowman suspenders. No one batted an eye. At the opening notes of Santa Baby began to play, they obviously tipsy trio started to sway like drunken sailors. "Geez, Louise, what horrors are we about to witness?" I asked Whitney. She shook her head slowly, eyes wide with anticipation. "I don't know," she said, "but I can't wait to find out." Old Robert stood front and center, his messy white hair sticking out in tufts like he just wrestled a raccoon and lost. He wore a Christmas sweater featuring Cousin Eddie from National Lampoon's Christmas Vacation. "I don't know," she said, "but I can't wait to find out." Old Robert stood front and center, his messy white hair sticking out in tufts like he just wrestled a raccoon and lost.

It is in red shots, blinking Christmas lights, bouncing with every off-step beat. The trio launched into Santa Baby with the enthusiasm of drunk elves and the vocal precision of a broken kazoo. They were painfully off-tune, mangling the lyrics with reckless abandon. Robert crooned about slipping a table under the tree for him, then he giggled like a schoolboy before belching. Then Lonnie chimed in, singing about all the fudge he'd missed being awful good, which earned enthusiastic nods from his buddies, as if that had always been in the song. When Larry sang about wanting a yacht from Santa Cootie, Lonnie turned to Larry midway, dead serious. "Wait, does Santa have cooties?" Larry shrugged. "Probably. He's been around a long time." Then old Robert belted out, "Been an awful good boy," and the three of them paused, looked at each other, and then burst into raspy laughter. Lonnie leaned into the mic, eyes twinkling. "Maybe." The crowd roared, but I just sat there, watching them with narrowed eyes. That maybe lingered in the air like a mischievous wink. I turned to Whitney, who was doubled over in laughter. "You don't think," I began. She wiped a tear from her eye and nodded, "Oh, I definitely think." When the song ended, the crowd gave them a standing ovation. It wasn't that the community ever encouraged their, shall we say, thirsty habits, but when they were contained in a controlled situation where they weren't endangering themselves or anyone else, they could be downright entertaining. After many exaggerated bows and a few questionable curtsies, Marcus finally wrangled them off the stage. He turned back to the mic with the flair of a Broadway MC. "Next up," he announced with great panache, singing Rocking Around the Christmas Tree, "is the owner of the best bakery in Bayfield County, Patty Gella." Patty climbed the stage, her gray bob bouncing beneath a pair of reindeer antlers, and her sparkly gingerbread man sweater catching the spotlights like a disco ball. Her ever-cheerful face beamed as she took the mic. "Before I start," she said, her voice bright and clear, "I just want to thank the Merry Mischief Makers for giving me the best giggle I've had in a while when I came home from the bakery today." The crowd leaned in, already grinning. "It was dark when I left this morning, so I didn't see my manger scene in the front yard. But when I returned home this afternoon, I noticed the wise men were gone and some newcomers were visiting baby Jesus." Her delightful laugh carried across the room, and the rest of us couldn't help but join in. Standing there, watching over the little Lord, was none other than Alvin, Simon, and Theodore. The room erupted in laughter. Patty gave a playful shrug and gestured for Marcus to cue the music. On the drive home, my parents kept complimenting me on the trio performance Marcus, Whitney, and I did of 9 to 5. I told them it was mostly Whitney, absolutely slaying the lead, and Marcus harmonizing like a country angel. I just tossed in a little wonky alto and some clumsy dance moves to round things out. Then I brought up old Robert and his cronies. I swear they were dropping hints tonight, like actual clues that they're the pranksters. My parents nodded. It was definitely suspicious, Dad agreed. But then I remembered Robert's face during Patty's story. He laughed right along with everyone else, eyes crinkled, shoulders shaking. He looked just as surprised as the rest of us. So, maybe not. I leaned my head against the window. I guess it doesn't really matter. No one's mad about anything. Even if Maud Sneed tells people it's me, who cares? Everyone loves it. Mum chuckled. You're not wrong. I shouldn't have cared about a little mystery or clearing my name. I wasn't one of the sleuths I loved reading about, and there was no real crime. The town was happy. The lights were twinkling, and the merry mischief makers, whoever they were, had made this holiday season unforgettable. Chapter 4. According to Whitney's quick call the next morning, the Wednesday buzz around town was all about the motion sensor speakers hidden among the many pine trees lining Main Street. Every time someone walked by, "Santa Claus is Coming to Town" played from the planters or the big lighted tree in Town Square. People were startled, amused, and delighted. But that wasn't the only gossip making the rounds. A tall cardboard cutout of the Grinch had appeared in front of Maud's shop. Someone had drawn reading glasses on his face, just like the ones Maud always wore. Her security cameras caught one figure in a ski mask and winter gear, but there was no way to identify who planted the giant green guy. "Well, that's not going to look great for me," I whined. "About that," Whitney said, her voice hesitant.
She just left the diner saying she was going to

0: make a complaint to Detective Tom, and she knows who to blame. "Fan-flippin-tastic," I grumbled. Then it hit me. Wait, she could blame me all she wants, but nothing criminal happened. No, I'm not letting her ruin my good mood, darn it. "That's my girl," Whitney said, and I could hear her smile through the phone. "We're heading into town to deliver a bunch of cookie boxes in a bit, so I'm sure we'll see you," I told Whitney before we hung up. Mom needed to place some supply orders, so she said she'd stay back and cover the lodge while Dad, Noah, and I handled deliveries. After we loaded the boxes into Dad's truck, the three of us bundled up and headed into town. We worked our way down Main Street, dropping off cookie boxes at the businesses our family had relationships with, which honestly was basically all of them. My parents were involved in just about everything Covington-related, from the Chamber of Commerce to the Freedom Festival Decorating Committee. Word had already spread about Maud thinking I was the hooligan responsible for placing an offensive character who was obviously trying to resemble her in front of her shop. Her words, not mine. But instead of painting me as the villain, the whole thing had somehow made me look like a hero. The girl who stood up to the mean old grump bucket. People were giving me knowing winks, subtle thumbs up, and one guy at the hardware store even whispered, "Nice work." I tried to explain that it wasn't me, but the winks became even more exaggerated. Our next stop was the police station. We were dropping off several boxes. As we stepped into the reception area, we were greeted by the sight of our friend Detective Tom Norton, calmly enduring the animated rant of one of Covington's more flamboyant citizens, B. Burke. This concludes Episode 6 of Holidays and Homicides. Thanks so much for listening.
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0: 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There you'll find Matt Dillon, Doc, Chester, and Miss Kitty, along with a whole corral of our past radio plays. So pull up a chair, settle in, and give it a listen.
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6: Hi, this is Jane on Friday, September 25th, reading the Charlestown Patriot Bridge, September 25th edition. Boston City Councilors Weber, Coletta Zapata, and Santana introduce amendments to the Surveillance Oversight Ordinance. During Wednesday's Boston City Council meeting, Councilors Benjamin J. Weber from District 6, Gabriella Coletta Zapata of District 1, and Henry Santana, at large, will introduce docket number 1796, Ordinance Amending City of Boston, Chapter 16, Section 63, Ordinance on Surveillance Oversight and Information Sharing. This docket seeks to update the city's surveillance oversight law passed by the council in 2022. The 2022 ordinance was put in place to ensure accountability and transparency around how the city and its agencies acquire and use surveillance technology. Pursuant to the ordinance in 2022, the council was notified of the surveillance technologies in use by the city and voted on their approval. The city was required to obtain council approval before adopting any new technologies, except in exigent circumstances when it could act immediately to address an imminent threat and then notify. On August 27, 2025, the City Council voted to deny approval of the use of social media monitoring tools that were used under exigent circumstances during the prior year, as reported in the 2024 City of Boston Annual Surveillance Report. The arguments to deny approval included concerns that the tools risked curtailing speech without a tangible increase in public safety, lack of clarity about whether exigent circumstances actually existed, and the BPD's failure to follow the notice provisions of the surveillance ordinance governing the use of a technology due to exigent circumstances. The 2025 City of Boston Annual Surveillance Report, released on September 14, 2026, reveals, however, that the social media surveillance tools continued to be used despite the city council's denial, and that the BPD added another social media surveillance technology. The report also contained a section on the city's use of automated license plate readers, or ALPRs. While the council approved the use of ALPRs in 2022, this was before the national debate around flock cameras, the growth of AI, and the civil rights abuses of the Trump administration. The report shows that while the city engaged in a pilot with flock from April 1, 2025 to September 4, 2025, it started a new program using ALPRs with two other contractors, Motorola Solutions and Axon Enterprise. The report also stated that even though the city's contract with flock clearly noted that data sharing was to be disabled within 3 days of initiating the pilot, BPD became aware that other law enforcement agencies were able to access the data collected in Boston using a nationwide lookup feature that was enabled by the vendor in error. Even though the report states that the data sharing feature was disabled, it demonstrates potential issues arising from the use of ALPRs in Boston. The amendments introduced today seek to strengthen the council's oversight of future technologies by clarifying the use of technology under exigent circumstances, requiring notification of new vendor agreements for surveillance technologies with prior council approval, and strengthening reporting on automated license plate readers. The Boston Surveillance Ordinance is an important tool in how we keep our residents safe, not just from dangerous threats, but also from threats to their civil liberties. And as surveillance technology evolves, we need to ensure that the ordinance is working as intended, which means clearer rules for how these tools are acquired, used, and overseen, said Councilor Weber, member of the Surveillance Oversight Advisory Board. As surveillance technology evolves, our safeguards and oversight must evolve with it. These tools can play an important role in public safety, but residents deserve transparency about what technology is being used, who has access to their data, and how that information is protected. The recent use of new vendors and technologies without clear council notification has exposed gaps in the existing ordinance that we have an obligation to address, said Councilor Coletta Zapata. I'm proud to join Councilor Weber as the second co-sponsor of this amendment to strengthen accountability, close those gaps, and ensure that public safety and civil liberties remain at the center of how Boston uses surveillance technology. The current loophole violates the original purpose of the 2022 ordinance, and its use has led to rising public concern about the Boston Police Department's usage of both automated license plate readers and social media monitoring tools, said Councilor Santana, chair of the Committee on Public Safety and Criminal Justice. In closing this loophole and requiring stricter reporting requirements, we are meeting the council's original intent and ensuring that the public remains accurately informed about these tools and technologies used by the Boston Police Department. At a time when people are very rightfully concerned about data collection, surveillance, and the possible misuse of government tools, it is vitally important that we maintain and grow public trust. This ordinance does just that. City of Boston kicks off Free Fall Fitness Series. The Boston Parks and Recreation Department and Boston Public Health Commission, or BPHC, announced the 2026 Boston Parks Fall Fitness Series, sponsored by Blue Cross Blue Shield of Massachusetts. The series will offer free weekly classes in City and Boston parks from now through October 17th. This fall, residents can enjoy a variety of healthy activities in the parks, including a walking group, yoga, Tai Chi, Zumba, Dance Hall Boot Camp, and more. Classes are designed for all skill levels and ages, with options that are family-friendly, age-friendly, and welcoming to those who may be new to fitness. Our parks are places where Bostonians of all ages and backgrounds can move, connect, and thrive year-round alongside some of the city's best fitness experts, said Commissioner Diana Fernandez-Bebo. We're grateful for our partnership with the Boston Public Health Commission and Blue Cross Blue Shield of Massachusetts, which helps bring free, accessible fitness programming and opportunities for community connection directly into our neighborhoods this fall. Join Boston's own Brandy K. Cruthid for a brisk walk in Franklin Park, or get your heart pumping with Dance Hall Boot Camp led by Micaiah Renrick. The Fall Fitness Series is a wonderful opportunity for residents of all ages to enjoy Boston's beautiful parks while participating in free and accessible activities that can improve their health and well-being, said Dr. Basola Ojikudu, Commissioner of Public Health for the City of Boston. Resources like these free classes help reduce the risk of chronic disease, which is one of the goals of Live Long and Well, our citywide population health equity agenda. By improving access to safe places, spaces where everyone can engage in physical activity, we are ensuring that Boston is a city where all residents can thrive. 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WU announces new partnership with UMass Boston that gives students hands-on training to deliver public health education to high school students. Mayor Michelle WU, Boston Public Health Commission, or BPHC, and University of Massachusetts Boston announced a groundbreaking partnership that will provide college students with hands-on training and experience in urban public health. The students will then deliver public health education in high schools across the city. The partnership between UMass Boston's Urban Public Health Department and BPHC will offer internships this fall to the first class of seniors in the 3-year-old degree program. It deepens the partnership between the city and its only public research university, and further strengthens Boston's longstanding commitment to ensuring all residents can live healthy, fulfilling lives. Boston thrives when our young people have opportunities to learn, lead, and directly shape the future of their communities, said Mayor Michelle WU. By bringing together UMass Boston, Boston Public Health Commission, and our Boston schools, we are giving our young people the chance to connect with young health leaders, gain meaningful hands-on experience, and share trusted information with their peers and communities. We are excited to build on this partnership and create a healthier, more connected Boston for years to come. Our students know that public health begins close to home, and we are pleased to create this opportunity through our expanding partnership with the City of Boston to give our students hands-on experience, improving health and fighting disease in their backyard and around the world, said Marcelo Suarez Orozco, Chancellor of the University of Massachusetts Boston. UMass Boston is proud to deepen our work with Mayor WU and the entire city to further her short- and long-term goals to improve life expectancy and eliminate racial and ethnic health disparities. This announcement builds on the Boston Public Health Commission's continued work to unite public health leadership and academia through Boston Sphere, which stands for Strengthening Public Health Academic Partnerships in Education, Research, and Equity. A coalition of colleges, universities, research centers, and academic medical centers working together to bridge the gap between research and on-the-ground outcomes. BPHC has long been invested in growing a diverse and culturally responsive workforce through its Boston Area Health Education Center, a partner of the statewide Mass AHEC network at the University of Massachusetts Medical School. BPHC also has a commitment to promoting adolescent health, providing evidence-based health education and other services through the Health Resource Center program and other adolescent-focused initiatives. The partnership with UMass Boston is an excellent example of how universities and public health organizations can come together in a shared commitment to improving the well-being of our communities, said Dr. Bisola Ajikudu, Commissioner of Public Health for the City of Boston. I'm grateful for the UMB's partnership with us as part of SPHERE, BPHC staff who are supporting this program, and the UMB students who will be a great support in our efforts to deliver health education to Boston High School students through peer-led, evidence-based programming and mentorship. UMass Boston launched the Urban Public Health Department in 2022. It currently serves 65 students entering their second, third, and fourth year, and will expand to over 100 students this fall semester when the incoming cohort of first-year students arrive. The department prepares students for jobs in the public health field with a focus on improving the health of diverse urban populations. Students seeking a bachelor's degree study environmental health, epidemiology, data science, biostatistics, healthcare systems, urbanization, and health communications, with a focus on problem solving while working with internationally renowned professors who challenge their assumptions about the social and cultural forces shaping modern community health. Our students, particularly our seniors working in internships and their capstone, long for this kind of hands-on experiential learning, and there could be no better place to do that than with the Public Health Commission and in Boston schools, said Patricia Janulowitz, chair of the Urban Public Health Department. UMass Boston students applied to the year-long program last spring and were selected by BPHC. This fall semester, the seniors will receive training in adolescent health, health education, facilitation, community engagement, and public health practice from BPH staff and experts. In the spring semester, under BPHC supervision, the UMass students will then deliver evidence-based, culturally responsive health education to Boston High School students during the school day. The three participating high schools are Roxbury Prep, Boston Prep, and Academy of the Pacific Rim. My experience in the Urban Public Health Program at UMass Boston has given me the knowledge, tools, and confidence to see myself as someone who can make a meaningful difference in public health, said Nayeri Rosario Johnson, public health student at UMB UPH Department. I am incredibly grateful for the opportunity to work with the Boston Public Health Commission for my senior capstone through a program that aligns with my values and developing career. I look forward to learning more while having an impact on the health and well-being of youth in Boston. The Urban Public Program at UMass Boston has opened both doors of knowledge and opportunity for me. Throughout the last 3 years, I have learned that public health is more than just an individual's choice, but rather how the systems and conditions they operate under dictate their well-being, said Balsam Mafum, public health student at UMB UPH Department. As I begin my senior year, I look forward to serving as a health education intern with the Boston Public Health Commission, utilizing my knowledge of the social determinants of health and the importance of equitable access to help the younger generation make informed decisions about their bodies and lives. Working with the Urban Public Health faculty at UMass Boston has been very inspirational for me through learning about the spread of diseases and how to study them, said Jason Song, Public Health Student, UMB, UPH Department. I find this useful because it allows us to apply knowledge gained in the program to current real-world scenarios, which is something that I aspire to do in my career. During my senior year, I'm looking forward to learning from public health professionals at the BPHC in an environment where I can learn directly from their experience so that I can continue to grow as a public health professional. WHO announces up to $35 million in low-cost financing to accelerate housing construction. Mayor Michelle WHO recently announced that the city's Housing Accelerator Fund will competitively award up to $35 million in low-cost construction loans or equity investments to housing developments in Boston that are ready to begin construction and include an affordable component. This announcement builds on the mayor's recent proposal of targeting tax abatements for four previously approved market-rate housing developments. Together, those projects could help jumpstart construction of approximately 1,400 homes, including 180 income-restricted, and support an estimated 1,582 jobs across Boston. These efforts are part of the city's broader effort to accelerate housing production and help projects advance more quickly into the construction. We're taking in all of the above strategy to build the housing Boston needs, said Mayor Michelle WHO. With this model, we expect our public investment to help leverage hundreds of millions of dollars in private capital to move construction projects forward. We thank the many banking and development partners who have helped us shape this new opportunity. The Housing Accelerator Fund will help unlock stalled developments by filling a critical gap in the construction financing market. Private construction loans typically cover only 60 to 75% of a project's cost, leaving developers to secure additional, often expensive financing before they can break ground. The fund will supplement private loans with below-market, fixed-rate financing and low fees, reducing the overall cost of building new housing. Because the fund provides capital during construction rather than after completion, it can be utilized on a faster timeline. Repaid principal, along with fees and earned interest, will revolve back into the Housing Accelerator Fund, allowing the city and BHA to make further investments in housing production. Through a request for proposals, or RFP, issued by the Boston Housing Authority, or BHA, the Housing Accelerator Fund will provide up to $20 million per project in subordinate construction financing, meaning debt or equity that is repaid after a project's primary construction lender. Developments must contain at least 100 housing units, must have obtained all applicable Boston Planning and Development Agency and Zoning Board of Appeal approvals, and must be able to start construction by September 30th, 2027. If we can invest to get homes built in these difficult times, then recoup our public investment to produce even more housing in the future, that is a huge win for Boston residents at every income level, said Kenzie Bach, administrator and CEO of the Boston Housing Authority. The Boston Housing Authority is proud to partner with the city to offer this innovative tool to get Boston building the homes we so urgently need. This approach is the latest step in the city's broader effort to accelerate housing production by moving approved projects into construction despite high interest rates, rising construction costs, and other economic headwinds affecting development nationwide. The Housing Accelerator Fund will launch many housing projects that have been struggling to break ground due to federal, state, and other large financial grants on pause, said City Councilor Enrique Pepin, Chair of Housing and Community Development. This award will be the activation to see the vacant lots or properties that have been promised to be homes for our families come to fruition. What the city is offering is exactly what many projects need to solve their financing puzzle, especially as interest rates rise, said Maurice Coleman, Managing Director at Bank of America. We commend Mayor Wu for continuing to think creatively about how to get housing built in Boston. A revolving fund aimed at last-minute financing is a smart and fiscally sustainable way to get new homes built faster in this environment, said Colin Higgins, Executive Director of the National Housing Crisis Task Force. We are glad to see the Boston Housing Authority and Mayor Wu lead with proven strategies outlined in our state and local housing action plan, showing how more and more states, cities, and their partners are taking the lead and driving innovation to solve our nation's housing crisis. The complete RFP is available on BHA's website. Responses are due by 2 p.m. on October 23, 2026. Inquiries related to the RFP from potential bidders should be directed to bids@bostonhousing.org by 2 o'clock p.m. on September 28, 2026. After the Housing Accelerator Fund, in 2024, Mayor Wu proposed the creation of the $110 million Housing Accelerator Fund to speed construction of housing projects in response to Boston's housing shortage and economic headwinds. In January 2025, the Boston City Council unanimously approved this revolving fund. The fund is intended to kickstart the production of housing by closing financing gaps for projects that have already been approved but have been unable to start construction. With support from the Housing Accelerator Fund, 266 homes are already under construction in Charlestown at Bunker Hill Building F, which will deliver 208 market-rate apartments and 58 deeply affordable apartments to replace aged public housing stock by summer 2027. Boston's Housing Accelerator Fund is also supporting an ongoing partnership with the state's Mass Housing Momentum Fund to provide longer-term financing to mixed-income rental projects and a separate effort to offer competitive short-term financing to local mixed-income home ownership projects as well. Boston Harbor City Cruises set sail into fall with seasonal experiences. Summer may be winding down, but the season on Boston Harbor is far from over. Boston Harbor City Cruises, or BHCC, is welcoming fall with a lineup of experiences that give locals and visitors new reasons to get out on the water, from crisp weather whale watching and an easy ride to the heart of Salem's fall festivities to sightseeing and year-round brunch, lunch, and dinner cruises showcasing Boston's iconic skyline. Adding even more reason to savor the season, City Cruises is offering 30% off select dining cruises with promo code FALL30 for bookings made through October 4th. Eligible cruises sail through December 13th, 2026, giving guests an opportunity to plan everything from fall date nights and family outings to celebrations with friends as the holiday season approaches. Fall is one of our favorite times to experience Boston Harbor, said Bob Lawler, General Manager and Regional Vice President of Boston Harbor City Cruises. There's something special about seeing the city and coastline as the seasons change, whether you're heading to Salem, spotting whales offshore, or simply enjoying brunch or dinner with the Boston skyline around you. And as we move toward the holidays, there are even more reasons to come aboard and celebrate together. I'm sorry, that's all we have time for today.
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8: Hi, this is Jane on Friday, September 5th, reading the Chelsea Record, September 24th edition. Governor Healey announces accessible fall recreation opportunities. Governor Maura Healey and the Massachusetts Department of Conservation and Recreation, or DCR, today announced the return of its Universal Access Programs, or UAP, fall programming, with a roster of activities at DCR properties throughout the state that provide equipment and support to visitors of all abilities. Returning activities include adaptive hiking, kayaking, golfing, and cycling. Working in partnership with nonprofit recreation organizations, DCR is able to offer continuous opportunities throughout the season to enjoy the outdoors this fall at state parks and waterways. Our state parks and outdoor spaces should be places where everyone can get outside, try something new, and enjoy all that Massachusetts has to offer, said Governor Maura Healey. Through the Universal Access Program, we're making sure people of all abilities have the equipment, support, and opportunities they need to hike, paddle, cycle, and enjoy the outdoors this fall. Accessible recreation is about making sure everyone can participate, spend time outside, and enjoy these experiences with their family and friends, said Lieutenant Governor Kim Driscoll. Thanks to DCR and its community partners, people across Massachusetts can take part in adaptive programs that make our parks, trails, and waterways more welcoming and accessible. With so much to do outside this fall, we want to make sure that everyone has the opportunity to get out and have some fun. For years, DCR's Universal Access Program has been introducing visitors to new activities and properties, as well as helping individuals return to hobbies after an injury or illness, said DCR Commissioner Nicole LaChapelle. Thanks to this program and our partners, we are able to make these spaces, experiences, and memories accessible to everyone. UAP offers adaptive, accessible programming seasonally at parks, beaches, and trails, as well as other recreational facilities across Massachusetts. This fall schedule consists of 15 programs, including hiking, cycling, kayaking, canoeing, and golfing. UAP partners with organizations including All Out Adventures, Easter Seals Massachusetts, Holyoke Rose, Waypoint Adventure, the Massachusetts Para Golfers Association, Community Boating, Inc., and Spalding Adaptive Sports to deliver a wide range of programs year-round that provide access to outdoor recreation for people of all abilities. All UAP programs include adaptive equipment, professional staff, instruction and support, creating an environment where participants can explore new activities. Friends, family, members, and companions are encouraged to join participants in these experiences. Participants should register for programs in advance. Programs and other adaptive recreation options offered during the fall season include adaptive paddling. Participants can enjoy the scenic beauty of Massachusetts waterways with adaptive kayaking and canoeing equipment and expert guidance. DCR also offers an accessible rowing program in partnership with Holyoke Rose on the Connecticut River. Hiking. Participants can navigate accessible trails with adaptive equipment, instruction, and expert guidance from Waypoint Adventure. Accessible cycling. Explorers can venture through state parks on wheels with specially designed adaptive cycles suitable for riders of all abilities. Golfing. DCR's golf courses offer specialized single-rider golf carts for people with limited mobility available for rent on the driving range or the course. Tailored programs for individuals with disabilities are also available at select agency golf courses. Additionally, DCR's power-driven mobility scooter and track chair are available free of charge at Maudslay State Park in Newburyport through October 31st. Track share access will also be available at Windsor State Park in Windsor through October 12th. Visitors must make reservations online at least 3 days prior to arriving at the park. This season's schedule follows UAP's summer roster, which included over 48 programs and served over 970 participants. Last fall's schedule, adaptive programming benefited nearly 527 participants. To stay up to date with the latest activities and events offered by UAP, visit the UAP website. Those interested in joining the mailing list to receive notifications of upcoming events and activities can call 413-461-7126 or email dcr.universalaccess@mass.gov. Goldberg announces $1 billion saved by Baby Steps families. September marks College Savings Month, an annual opportunity for families to take a closer look at how they are preparing for the rising costs of post-secondary education. For many families, a 529 account can be an important part of that strategy. That's certainly the case for families enrolled in Baby Steps, who have just reached a huge milestone, $1 billion invested in their Baby Steps funded accounts. Baby Steps, a program started by State Treasurer Deborah B. Goldberg, jumpstarts families on the pathway to saving for future educational expenses by providing them with a $50 seed deposit when they open an MEFA U-Fund 529 account within 1 year of their child's birth or adoption. Baby Steps provides children with a strong start by jumpstarting investments in their futures while also wrapping financial education around them and their families, said State Treasurer Deborah B. Goldberg. It's so exciting to see this ongoing level of commitment, ensuring these kids get a real chance at college, vocational or technical training, or other post-secondary opportunities which result in a better future. Baby Steps funded 529 accounts allow families to save for a wide range of educational expenses, including for traditional four-year colleges, community colleges, or vocational or technical programs. Money in 529 accounts can also be used toward expenses such as books, computers, and apprenticeship supplies. and account holders may be able to transfer unused 529 funds to an eligible family member or roll them over to an ABLE or Roth IRA account. One of the greatest gifts Baby Steps can give families is time, said Aliana Van Tassel, Executive Director of the Office of Economic Empowerment. By helping families invest early in their children's futures, they have more flexibility when students are getting ready for college, vocational school, or another path. Research shows that children's savings accounts provide multiple positive impacts on account holders and their families. Starting to save early through programs such as Baby Steps can result in improved financial and educational outcomes, including higher math scores, higher graduation rates, and reduced student loan debt for college graduates. Chelsea residents to participate in the 38th annual Jimmy Fund Walk. Four residents from Chelsea will participate in the 2026 Jimmy Fund Walk for Dana-Farber, presented by Hyundai on Sunday, October 4th. Thanai Pierre, Crystal Singh, Squally Greenthumb, and Dimple Nadelsing, along with thousands of other walkers, will participate in the annual event that will unite the community to raise funds to support all forms of adult and pediatric care and research at Dana-Farber Cancer Institute. Last year marked a historic milestone, with the walk raising more than $11.2 million for Dana-Farber Cancer Institute and setting the stage for an even greater impact in 2026. Each year, the walk brings our community together in a powerful way, with people of all ages supporting Dana-Farber's groundbreaking research and patient care, said Jessica Abbott, Assistant Vice President of the Jimmy Fund. For more than three decades, this event has been a celebration of hope where every step helps fuel breakthroughs, support patients, and inspire progress. The Jimmy Fund Walk for Dana-Farber takes place along the famed Boston Marathon course. Participants have the flexibility to choose from four distance options, ranging from a 5K to a full marathon. Walkers can also participate virtually at a time and location that works for them. Whatever route participants choose, they will be supported by hundreds of volunteers and treated to refueling stations with refreshments throughout the course. Walkers will be motivated by posters of heroes, the walk's adult and pediatric patient partners that appear along the course as inspiration. All routes will conclude at the Jimmy Fund Walk for Dana-Farber finish line, sponsored by Schneider Electric at Boston Common by the corner of Charles and Beacon Street. Finish line activities will include a celebration with food, entertainment, and more. To register for the walk or to support a walker, visit jimmyfund.org/walk or call 866-531-9255. Registrants can enter the promo code NEWS for $5 off the registration fee. All registered walkers will receive a bib, medal, and a walk t-shirt. You can also sign up to volunteer on walk day. The Jimmy Fund is comprised of community-based fundraising events and other programs that solely and directly benefit Dana-Farber Cancer Institute's life-saving mission to provide compassionate patient care and groundbreaking cancer research for children and adults. Since 1948, the generosity of millions of people has helped the Jimmy Fund save countless lives and reduce the burden of cancer for patients and families worldwide. Jimmy Fund is proud of its longstanding partnerships with the Boston Red Sox and the Red Sox Foundation, the Boston Athletic Association, the Massachusetts Chiefs of Police Association, the Pan Mass Challenge, and Variety Children's Charity of New England, which was instrumental in the Jimmy Fund's founding. Follow the Jimmy Fund on Facebook, Instagram, LinkedIn, TikTok, and X at The Jimmy Fund. Dana-Farber Cancer Institute is one of the world's leading centers of cancer research and treatment. Dana-Farber's mission is to reduce the burden of cancer through scientific inquiry, clinical care, education, community engagement, and advocacy. Dana-Farber is a federally designated comprehensive cancer center and a teaching affiliate of Harvard Medical School. Dana-Farber provides the latest treatments in cancer for adults through Dana-Farber Brigham Cancer Center and for children through Dana-Farber Boston Children's Cancer and Blood Disorders Center. Dana-Farber is the only hospital nationwide with a top five U.S. News and World Report Best Cancer Hospital ranking in both adult and pediatric care. As a global leader in oncology, Dana-Farber is dedicated to a unique and equal balance between cancer research and care, translating the results of discovery into new treatments for patients locally and around the world, offering more than 1,100 clinical trials. MBTA continues modernizing and investing to improve reliability, accessibility, and more as major construction advances. The MBTA today announced major construction work will continue in October to upgrade and enhance the subway and commuter rail system while also supporting several MassDOT projects, with the goal of improving reliability and the accessibility of the T for all riders. MBTA crews will perform work in support of Blue Line infrastructure revitalization, accessibility upgrades on the Green Line, critical Green Line central tunnel signal upgrades, and commuter rail improvements. The MBTA will also support MassDOT work on Route 24 in Taunton, and as part of the West Roxbury Parkway Bridge Replacement Project. In order to accomplish these system upgrades, service changes will take place in October on the Blue, Green, New Bedford Fall River, Framingham Worcester, and Needham lines. Riders can find more information on service changes through in-station signage, in-station public announcements, and at mbta.com/planned work. Transit ambassadors and MBTA staff will be available on site to offer information and assistance during these service changes. Riders are encouraged to subscribe to T Alerts or to follow the MBTA on X at MBTA at MBTA underscore CR and at MBTA underscore CR underscore alerts for up-to-date service information. On the Blue Line, during one weekend in October, the MBTA's Maintenance of Way team will complete important switch work at Wonderland, including the replacement of switch timbers, switch points, and stock rails, and all other maintenance needs. Following this work, all end track areas at Wonderland will be fully tamped, improving operations at the end of the line, and ultimately improving reliability for Blue Line riders. To accomplish this work, the following service change will take place. All Blue Line trains will operate on a single track between Revere Beach and Wonderland during the weekend of October 3rd and 4th. Riders will need to board all trains at Wonderland on the outbound platform. Blue Line train service will operate between Bowdoin and Wonderland, though every other train will terminate at either Wonderland or Orient Heights. Trains will operate approximately every 14 minutes between Orient Heights and Wonderland. Trains will operate at their normal weekend frequency between Bowdoin and Orient Heights. On the Green Line, as previously announced, Symphony Station remains closed to advance major accessibility upgrades at the station. Located in one of Boston's busiest cultural and historical neighborhoods, the 85-year-old Symphony Station is being upgraded into a safer, fully accessible station, featuring four new elevators and many other station enhancements. In October, work will continue as part of the Green Line C Branch Accessibility Improvements Project. Several street-level C Branch stops along Beacon Street in the town of Brookline include platforms at an inaccessible height with significant barriers for riders with disabilities or those using wheeled mobility devices. The MBTA is advancing critical accessibility improvements at 7 above-ground stations on the C Branch, which will provide a faster and more comfortable boarding experience for all riders. The MBTA will also continue work on critical signal upgrades within the Central Green Line Tunnel. At over 100 years old, the MBTA's Green Line signal system is being replaced with upgraded modern technology. When the project is complete, the new signal system will provide the MBTA operations team with improved train detection, better management of train congestion within the tunnel, and more consistent train spacing, which provides the foundation for improved service frequency. These operational improvements mean more reliable service for riders with fewer unplanned disruptions and emergency repairs caused by the older aging signal system. Compatible with the upcoming fleet of new Type 10 Green Line cars, these signal upgrades also help prepare the MBTA for future generations of riders. To accomplish this work, the following service changes will take place. Symphony Station is closed to riders until spring 2029. During this time, Green Line E branch trains will bypass the station, meaning trolleys will operate through the station in both directions but will not stop. Riders who typically board or disembark at Symphony can instead board or disembark at Northeastern University or Prudential, which are 0.3 miles away or about a 5-minute walk from Symphony, but will not stop. Riders who typically board or disembark at Symphony can instead board or disembark at Northeastern University or Prudential,

Green Line C Branch service will bypass the following street-level stops during the following dates. Green Line trains in both directions will not stop at Brandon Hall through October 4th. Trains will bypass the stop in the inbound and outbound directions during this time period. Riders can instead board or disembark one stop away at either Fairbanks Street or Summit Avenue, which are 0.1 to 0.2 miles away or a 4 to 5 minute walk. Green Line trains will not stop at Dean Road in the inbound direction through October 9th. Trains will bypass the stop in the inbound direction during this time period. Riders can instead board or disembark one stop away at either Englewood Avenue or Tappan Street, which are 0.2 miles away or about a 4 to 5 minute walk. Green Line trains will not stop at Hawes Street in the outbound direction for 20 days from October 19th to November 7th. Trains will bypass the stop in the outbound direction during this time period. Riders can instead board or disembark one stop away at either St. Mary Street or Kent Street, which are 0.2 and 0.3 miles away or a 4 to 6 minute walk. Green Line trains will not stop at St. Paul Street in the outbound direction for 20 days from October 19th to November 7th. Trains will bypass the stop in the outbound direction during this time period. Riders can instead board or disembark one stop away at either St. Mary's or Kent Street, which is a 4 to 6 minute walk. Green Line service will be suspended between Government Center and Babcock Street on the B Branch, Government Center and Kenmore on the C Branch, North Station and Kenmore on the D Branch, and Heath Street and North Station on the E Branch during the following dates. As previously announced, for 9 consecutive days from September 26th to October 4th, during the weekend of October 31st and November 1st, riders using shuttle bus service should budget ample extra travel time. For example, a rider traveling to Park Street from Boston College should budget at least an additional 25 minutes of travel in addition to their regular commute. B Branch, free and accessible shuttle buses will operate between Babcock Street and Back Bay. Riders can connect to the Orange Line at Back Bay for continued service through downtown toward North Station. There will be free fares at Kenmore with the fare gates open. Fares will also be free at all surface level stops west of Kenmore. Route 57 bus service will be fare free during this service change. C Branch. Free and accessible shuttle buses will operate between Kenmore and Back Bay. Riders can connect to the Orange Line at Back Bay for continued service through downtown toward North Station. There will be free fares at Kenmore with the fare gates open. Fares will also be free at all surface level stops west of Kenmore. D Branch. Free and accessible shuttle buses will operate between Kenmore and Back Bay. Riders can connect to the Orange Line at Back Bay for continued service through downtown toward North Station. There will be free fares at Kenmore and Riverside with the fare gates open. Fares will also be free at all surface level stops west of Kenmore. E Branch. Route 39 will replace Green Line E Branch service between Heath Street and Back Bay. Extra buses will be added to the 39 to accommodate additional capacity. The route will be fare-free during this service change. The Framingham-Worcester commuter rail line will be free between South Station and Lansdowne during these service changes. Passengers should note that regular fares are in place beyond Lansdowne. All shuttle buses are accessible to riders with disabilities. Accessible van service will be available for Green Line stops between Kenmore and North Station. See station personnel for assistance. Winthrop Harbormaster offering boating safety course.

0: Winthrop Harbor Master Marine Unit, in partnership with the Massachusetts Environmental Police, will be holding a basic safety boating course at the Senior Center at the beginning of October. These classes are sponsored by the Massachusetts Environmental Police at no cost to the public. This course is nationally approved, and course completion will allow persons to legally operate a boat in states requiring the basic boating safety course. Courses will be operated periodically throughout the year. Anyone born before 1989 operating a motorized vessel needs to possess a boater safety certificate by April 1 of 2028, and anyone born after January 1 of 1989 operating a motorized vessel needs to possess a boater safety certificate by April 1 of 2026. The Class 1 is October 10th and 11th from 9 a.m. to 1 p.m. Class 2 is December 5th and 6th from 9 a.m. to 1 p.m. Classes are at the Robert DeLeo Senior Center at 35 Harvard Street. Anyone who is interested can sign up online at the Massachusetts Environmental Police website. For more information, contact the Winthrop Harbor Master Department at www.winthropma.gov/182/harbormaster-department.
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2: Hi, this is John with the Talking Information Center. Please be aware that because of the impending nor'easter storm heading our way for this weekend, the Talking Information Center office and studios will be closed for the safety of our volunteer readers on Saturday, September 26th, and Sunday, September 27th. On both of these days, the Boston Globe, Boston Herald, and New York Times will be replaced with substitute shows, and the Talking Information Center returns to its regular broadcast schedule on Monday, September 28th. So once again, the Talking Information Center office and studios closed on Saturday and Sunday for the storm, September 26th and 27th. All daily newspapers, the Boston Globe, Boston Herald, and New York Times, replaced on both of those days. 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
7: Hello, everyone. My name is Glenn King from the Talking Information Center. Today is Wednesday, the 23rd of September, and I will be reading from the Dorchester Reporter. The first article today is titled, Board Approves 25 Condo Building Atop Ledge on Granite Avenue by Reporter Staff. The Zoning Board of Appeal on Tuesday unanimously approved a developer's plan to build a five-story, 24-unit condo building on what is now a vacant lot filled with trees and ledge between the Cedar Grove Cemetery and Granite Avenue. Developer Dennis Kahane's plans for the 157 Granite Avenue call for three affordable units, two to be sold to people making no more than 80% of the Boston area median income, one to somebody making no more than 100% of that level, Overall, the units would be split between 6 one-bedroom condos, 15 two-bedroom condos, and 1 three-bedroom unit. Kahane's proposal also calls for 25 parking spaces in a garage. Opponents, who included City Council John Fitzgerald, said the building was simply too dense on a busy street, too tall, didn't have enough parking, and would cause privacy issues for residents of an existing four-story condo building next door, and possibly even cast a shadow on the cemetery, especially since the five-story building should sit on the equivalent of 2 stories worth of ledge. Kahane's attorney, George Moranci, however, cited that ledge as one of the reasons the board should grant Kahane the variances he needed. Blasting it away to create a building at street level would create a hardship. Also, a hardship, he said, is the lot's irregular shape. It has an unusual spike-like part along the cemetery. Although at one point the building would be roughly 5 feet from the cemetery rather than the required 20, Moranci said that because of the odd shape, most of the building would be further away from the cemetery boundary. Also, the entire lot was once part of the cemetery land. Its trustees sold it knowing that it might be built on, he said. In addition to its size, height, and lot lines, the proposal also needed variance for parking. Its zoning would normally require 36 spaces, and because the lot is zoned for a single-family home, even though it has a condo building on one side and a commercial building on the other. This article is titled, Mayor Wu Announces That Neighbors Can Opt In or Out of White Stadium Parking Plan. By Yawu Miller. Mayor Michelle Wu and other city officials discussed their latest approach to managing traffic and parking in and around Franklin Park and White Stadium at a public meeting in Roxbury on Tuesday evening. The city's current proposal includes a no-parking zone that would cover a 3/4 mile radius around the stadium. While homeowners whose non-commercial cars registered to their address would qualify for a parking permit, cars lacking such a permit or a visitor's pass would be subject to a $100 ticket and a $130 tow. The parking ban would remain in effect for 2 hours before game start time and remain in effect during 2 or more hours of gameplay and for 2 hours after. On Tuesday, Wu said residents will be able to opt in or out of game day parking bans within a certain radius of the stadium. Your voice will drive decision makings on this front, Wu said. It'll be a street-by-street decision through neighborhood associations. How resident protection zone could work. If your neighborhood votes yes, the Boston Transportation Department would run a game day resident parking program for residents and their visitors inside the zone. What you'd get for free. 1 permit per vehicle registered to an address in the zone. Households with several registered vehicles can get a sticker for each. 2 visitor passes per residential unit for guests, deliveries, contractors, and home health aides, and it's free to apply. Who qualifies? Proof of residency within the parking protection zone. Vehicles must be registered and insured to the applicant's address within the game day parking protection zone and have no outstanding parking tickets or other violations. One note, a permit reduces competition from game day visitors, but does not guarantee a space. Parking would remain first come, first served among residents and permitted visitors. During the meeting at Bowling Building in Nubian Square, officials showed elements of their latest draft transportation plan. They estimate 6,600 spectators will use shuttle buses from remote parking sites and MBTA stations. 3,300 spectators will walk or bike to the stadium, and about 1,100 people will utilize ride shares. But the plan provides few concrete details on the impacts on local traffic. I don't care what kind of plan they put together. There's not enough space, District 7 City Councilor Mignard Culpepper told the reporter. We don't have enough space around Franklin Park to accommodate what people are proposing. Culpepper, who is pastor at the Pleasant Hill Baptist Church and is supportive of the overall stadium project, says the no parking zone would place an unfair burden on neighborhood residents, businesses, and institutions. Under the current plan, a 4 p.m. start time for a pro soccer game would mean parking would be restricted between 2 p.m. and 8 p.m. On a Saturday during the summer, such a ban would restrict regular activities such as church festivals and impact other local institutions such as the National Center for Afro-American Artists. How are you going to force people to get a permit and then tell them they can't have people over for a cookout, he said. You can't restrict people from moving around in their own neighborhood so other people can come in. That's racist. We live here. We pay taxes here. Concerns about parking and traffic have now become the focal point for some neighbors who were part of an unsuccessful legal challenge to the stadium plan. Known and the Franklin Park defenders, many of them joined a lawsuit led by the Emerald Necklace Conservancy that sought to block the construction of the stadium. The state's Supreme Judicial Court ruled in favor of the City of Boston and Boston Legacy FC ownership last month. Louise Alisa, one of the most outspoken members of the defenders group, also serves as president of the Garrison Trotter Neighborhood Association. Alisa contends that the mayor is forcing abutters to choose between restrictions that will limit the activities of churches, local businesses, and institutions in the neighborhood, and soccer fan parking that would be have the same effect. There's not real choice, he said. She's obfuscating so people don't know how seriously our rights are being curtailed. It's like asking, do you want to be shot or stabbed? Under the current proposal, parking inside Franklin Park would also be restricted during the game hours, as in the surrounding neighborhoods. While zoo patrons and people using the golf course would have their parking lots protected, casual users of the park would have to request a two-hour parking pass to the city's Park Boston app, Wu said. The National Women's Soccer League games, up to 20 per year, could take place any day of the week, with weekend games limited to no more than two per month. During the months when school and pro soccer teams schedule overlap, March, April, May, June, September, October, and November, the parking restrictions and traffic generated by the games could conflict with activities at the 11 schools in and around the parking restricted zone, including pickups and parent-teacher conferences. City officials are planning for 124 shuttle buses that would enter and exit the park during a two-hour period before and after the game. Speaking at a meeting of stadium foes last Wednesday, former state senator Diane Wilkerson said the shuttles would exacerbate traffic in the areas around the park. Everyone is getting around the same streets at the same time, she said. They're likely going to back traffic up into the neighborhood. The city's plans call for shuttles bringing the 4,400 game attendees they estimate will opt for the shuttles from five as yet identified remote parking lots. The plan estimates an additional 2,200 attendees will ride shuttles from the Ruggles and Forest Hills MBTA stations on the Orange Line and the JFK UMass stop on the Red Line. The city may be underestimating the number of shuttle trips, Elisa said. To move all 6,600 passengers with just 124 trips, each bus would have to carry approximately 53 riders. But because attendees are expected to arrive and depart from the stadium over a two-hour period, it seems unlikely that each bus trip would be at capacity. That's not how staging works, Elisa said. They've deliberately miscalculated to deceive people into believing there will be less of an impact on traffic. Community members have voiced concerns about the impact of the shuttle buses and rideshare traffic on game days. Under the city's traffic plan, buses and rideshare cars would approach White Stadium on two-lane streets such as Walnut Avenue and Humboldt Avenue, then discharge and pick up passengers in narrow parking areas within Franklin Park. Critics of the plan say the rideshare drivers, most of whom would likely drop passengers off in the hour before the game starts, would create unworkable traffic along Humboldt Avenue and Seaver Street. What we are seeing is that they're not looking at the people who live in the neighborhood now, Roxbury Neighborhood Council Chair Connie Forbes told the reporter. We have families, we have businesses, we have churches. I can only imagine what it would be like with rideshare drivers dropping off passengers. According to a presentation at Tuesday's meeting, the community input process began this week with neighborhood-wide informational meetings and a public survey. For Roxbury, the survey opened September 15th and is scheduled to close October 24th. The city will then share the results with the neighborhood association leaders in late October so they can review the feedback before November meetings. On December 8th, a city-appointed White Stadium Neighborhood Advisory Committee is expected to review the neighborhood association recommendations alongside the broader survey responses. The city says the final decision on parking protections will be announced in winter 2027. Public meetings on the topic continue this week. The next meeting is tonight, Thursday, September 17th, from 6 to 7:30 at the Perkins Community Center, 155 Talbot Avenue in Dorchester. That will be followed by a Mattapan meeting on Wednesday, September 23rd, from 6 to 7:30 p.m. at the Mildred Avenue Community Center, and a Jamaica Plain meeting on Thursday, September 24th, from 6 to 7:30 p.m. at the English High School Auditorium, 144 McBride Street. This article is titled, SJC Orders New Trial for Man Convicted of Murdering Dawn Jaffier at 2014 Jouvert Parade. If police criminalists had found three gunshot residue particles on Keith Williams after Dawn Jaffier crumpled to the street, a fatal gunshot wound to her head during the 2014 Jouvert Parade, that would have been enough for prosecutors to use during Williams' murder trial. But the expert found just two. Prosecutors failed to explain to the jury why that was still enough proof of Williams' guilt, and so Williams deserves a new trial, the Supreme Judicial Court ruled Tuesday. The Commonwealth here was obliged to establish that the detection of one gunshot residue particle in each of two negative test results was reliable evidence to support the inference that the defendant, rather than his companions, fired the weapon. Because the Commonwealth failed to provide that foundation, the expert testimony regarding the underlying gunshot residue particles should not have been admitted for that purpose. In fact, the court noted, a prosecution witness, a state police lab technician, said on the stand that finding just two gunshot residue particles on Williams, one on his hand and one on his T-shirt, was not enough to prove that he had fired the gun and that he considered the test results to be negative because of how easily the particles can spread, for example, onto the seats in the back of police cruisers or onto handcuffs used on more than one person. We agree with the defendant that on this record, the Commonwealth did not meet its threshold burden as a proponent of the evidence to establish that the detection of one gunshot residue particle in each of two negative test results for the defendant was reliable evidence that the defendant fired the murder weapon. The contested issue with respect to which the Commonwealth offered the evidence or of another material issue at trial. But the way prosecutors emphasized that Williams had any particles on him when the two men he was with had none unfairly prejudiced the jury and requires a new trial. For both Jaffier's death and the non-fatal shooting of a second woman on Blue Hill Avenue early on August 23, 2014. At the same time, the court rejected a request by Williams' attorney to simply free him on the grounds there was insufficient evidence for a conviction, because while the question of the science of the gunfire residue was enough to warrant a new trial, other evidence would have been enough for a jury to convict him on a charge of premeditated first-degree murder for killing Jaffier while he was allegedly exchanging gunfire with some guy with whom he'd argued inside a convenience store in the moments before Jaffier was shot. From eyewitness accounts of the shooting, the jury could find that after Winston Colas, the man prosecutors say Williams had been mad at, displayed and pointed a firearm toward the defendant and his companions, the defendant made a decision to fire his own weapon repeatedly at Colas. The defendant then fired at least 5 rounds. Although the interval was brief, deliberate premeditation may be formed in seconds, and the sequence of conduct here permitted the jury to infer that the defendant formed the decision to kill Colas before carrying it out by repeatedly firing at him. Colas, who had initially also been charged with first-degree murder for Jaffier's death since he participated in the gun battle that led to it, also had his conviction overturned. In 2022, he pleaded guilty to manslaughter rather than face a new trial on a charge of second-degree murder. The Suffolk County District Attorney's Office is still reviewing the SJC ruling before deciding whether to retry him, a spokesman for the office said. At issue for the state's highest court was the relatively minimal evidence against Williams at his 2017 trial, in particular the 2 gunshot residue particles found on him. Prosecutors argued that because 2 particles were found on Williams, but none on the other 2 men he was with, that was proof he was the shooter. The problem, the court said, is that at the time, accepted practice was to only accept gunshot residue tests as positive if they show evidence of at least 3 particles, because the particles spread so easily they could eventually land on an innocent person. That doesn't mean prosecutors couldn't use the evidence, but they needed to add in expert evidence on why the jury should accept the evidence as proof, only they didn't, the court said. The disputed gunshot residue testimony figured prominently in the Commonwealth's case. In the Commonwealth's opening statement, the prosecutor explained that gunshot residue particles were found on the defendant without mentioning that the parties did not amount to a positive test result. In closing argument, the prosecutor acknowledged that the test results were negative, but told the jury that the threshold for a positive result was not their protocol and that they could interpret the evidence however they want, because that's not a jury standard of practice. That's a Massachusetts State Police standard of practice. The prosecutor then highlighted that gunshot residue particles were found only in the samples taken from the defendant, not Reed or Joyce, and urged the jury to rely on this evidence to conclude that the defendant was the shooter. The prosecutor's closing also undercut the defendant's attempt to minimize this evidence through an argument based on cross-examination of the Commonwealth's witnesses that the particles could be the result of contamination, by pointing out that Reed and Joyce, too, had been handcuffed, transported in police vehicles, and detained for hours prior to testing, and yet no particles were found in their negative test results. This, thus, is not a case where, although evidence was admitted in error, the Commonwealth refrained in its closing argument from arguing that the jury should rely on it. The court explained how police analysts test for residue with a specialized type of adhesive tape and a scanning electron microscope. To test for the presence of gunshot residue particles, a stub, essentially an adhesive tape, is applied to a surface such as the hand or a piece of clothing, and the stub then is examined for gunshot residue particles using a scanning electron microscope. Under scientific standards established by the FBI and the Massachusetts State Police, a positive gunshot residue test requires the detection of 3 or more gunshot residue particles. More specifically, a criminalist will look for a particle of three components not generally found together as one particle in nature: barium nitrate, lead stiphonate, and antimony sulfide. The court added, a person may have gunshot residue on his hands if the person recently fired a gun, handled the firearm, was in the presence of a gunshot, was handcuffed by someone who has recently handled the firearm, or touched an area where firearms are routinely found. In Williams' case, one BPD criminalist stubbed the hands of the defendant at 11:53 a.m. in the morning of the shooting, which had occurred at approximately 8:16 a.m., and also stubbed the hands of Reed and Joyce, two men with Williams. A police officer collected the defendant's T-shirt the following day for testing, and a different criminalist stubbed it for gunshot residue 13 months later. A state police technician subsequently tested the stubs for presence of gunshot residue. Each stub tested negative. This article is titled, Rights Mark 40 Years for Dorchester's Vietnam Veterans Memorial, by Seth Daniel. On Monday afternoon this week, September 21st, the Dorchester Vietnam Veterans Memorial Committee and members of the UMass Boston Facilities Team observed the 40th anniversary of its installation on a plot of waterfront land owned by UMass Boston along Morrissey Boulevard. The memorial was completed in September 1986 after 4 years of hard-fought effort to raise money and secure rights to the land by original planning committee members like the late Jim Walsh and Ted Coakley, said committee member Ed Pimental. They collected money here, there, and everywhere in Dorchester, and it was amazing, he said. The money just came in. Pimental, Joe Zink, and Jimmy Macaron took over the effort soon after that and held their first Memorial Day commemoration in 1997. We built it out over 4 to 5 years the way we see it here today, with the memorial, the flags, and various plantings, said Pimental. It's all because of UMass Boston taking care of our grass and the security. We couldn't do it without them. If they didn't do what they did, we'd have given up a long time ago. Richard Dobbin, who on Monday helped to read off the names of those from Dorchester who died in the Vietnam War, was among those who gathered at the site on Monday. I've been here every year for 40 years of our memorial services, and I wouldn't miss it, he said. Committee member Lisa Zink, the daughter of the late Joe Zink, agreed with Pimental that UMass Boston has been a great partner. She noted that when the memorial and flags were vandalized a few years ago, UMass Boston stepped up to fund the repairs. We are really grateful for the support of UMass Boston over the years, she noted. In addition to UMass Boston, Pimental said they owe a great deal to the Gold Star families, those whose loved ones are memorialized on the granite stone marker after losing their lives in the war. They have done so much to help fund this, he said. We have no city, state, or federal funds. It's all from the public. Whatever people send us, it takes about $10,000 a year to keep the thing up. To contribute to the memorial, send checks or correspondence to Dorchester Vietnam Veterans Memorial, care of Lisa Zink, 10 Whitbridge Street, Dorchester, Mass., 02124. This article is titled, Walsh Honored with Award Named for the Late Danny Budzo Ryan, by reporter staff. Former Mayor and U.S. Labor Secretary Martin J. Walsh was honored with an award named for one of his longtime friends and advisors, Danny Budzo Ryan, a former Dorchester resident who died last year. The Light Bearer Award was presented at a recent event to support the Maura Wilkins Foundation, which helps people on their journey to recovery from alcohol and substance abuse disorders. Co-chaired by Tommy and Tricia O'Brien, the event brought together more than 300 supporters and community leaders to celebrate Marty's legacy and raise critical funds for the foundation's mission. Marty truly embodies the spirit of service and resilience this award honors, said P.J. Preskinis, who leads the foundation board. His unwavering dedication inspires all of us to lift each other up and make a meaningful impact, especially for those on the path to recovery. Walsh, a Dorchester resident who is now president of the NHL Players Association, was recognized for his relentless advocacy to help other men and women enter recovery and get sober. Danny's legacy and the foundation's work remind us to support those in need and to strengthen our community, Walsh said in a statement. I am grateful for this recognition. Buds O'Ryan was a legendary political operative in Savin Hill, where he spent most of his life. A retired court officer, Ryan was committed to helping others who were seeking recovery and sobriety. He died May 2025 at age 81 after a brief illness. Well, that's all the time we have for today. I'm Glenn King, and I thank you for listening to the Dorchester Reporter at the Talking Information Center.
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7: 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This edition is from Wednesday, September 23rd, 2026. Eastie's King of Classic Car Shows. Rich Doucette hosts the Boston Cup. If you own a classic automobile in New England, then you know that Rich Doucette is one of the most highly regarded experts in your universe. A resident of Eagle Hill in East Boston, Doucette will be hosting his 15th annual Boston Cup Classic Show on Sunday, September 27th on the Boston Common. It is considered one of the top five classic car shows in the United States, and 30,000 people are expected to attend this year's show. More than 100 classic cars will be on display at the show. Former Hollywood Entertainment executive Kelly Thompson is the executive producer of the show. The inspiration for the show. Doucette said the inspiration for his idea to bring a car show to Boston was hatched when he attended a car show at the Crane Estate in Castle Hill. It was spectacular and it ran until 2002, said Doucette. I was disappointed that the show was disbanded. In 2005, iconic fashion designer Ralph Lauren displayed his car collection at the Museum of Fine Arts in Boston, and it was the largest, most successful non-art show in the history of the museum because everyone wanted to see Ralph Lauren in his cars. I went there and I was blown away. The show was breathtaking. Doucette sought a permit to bring a car show to Boston in what was a laborious process that took 7 years. Mayor Tom Menino gave us an audition in 2012, and we passed the audition, and we've been there ever since, recalled Doucette. Art on Wheels. Doucette takes his craft very seriously, providing the classic car owners and show attendees with a first-class, memorable experience. It's almost like going to a museum, said Doucette. I describe a car show as art on wheels, and that's what Ralph Lauren would say. You can't drive a painting, but you can drive a classic car. Showing the depth of his knowledge about his avocation, Doucette related that there are 46 million classic cars in the United States. It is a passion hobby, said Doucette. There's a story behind every car. Coletta Zapata officially launches Boston City Youth Corps. Boston City Councilor Gabriela Coletta Zapata from District 1 and the City of Boston recently announced the launch of the Boston City Youth Corps, a modernized revival of Boston's historic Red Shirts program designed to meet the needs of Boston today and prepare the workforce of tomorrow. The program will employ 400 young people to help address gaps in city services, beautify neighborhoods, and give youth a voice in identifying and addressing the needs of the communities they know best. Councilor Coletta Zapata's longstanding advocacy for the program, including a budget amendment proposed during the fiscal year 27 budget review process, was instrumental in securing the investment needed to bring the program back to Boston. The Red Shirts program played a vital role in supporting the city of Boston by giving young people the opportunity to work in their neighborhoods, clean streets and parks, beautify public spaces, and build a lasting sense of responsibility and civic pride in the communities they called home. We're bringing a new iteration of the program back through Boston Youth Corps, where youth will continue to help beautify their communities while also having a voice in identifying the projects that matter most in their neighborhoods, said Councillor Coletta Zapata. Most importantly, this is about creating meaningful career pathways and economic opportunities that go beyond a first paycheck. Thank you to Mayor Wu, the Office of Youth Engagement and Advancement, and all of our city departments and partners for helping revitalize this important program and invest in Boston's youth. Under the modern version, the Boston City Youth Corps will provide youth with paid employment during the school year while helping the city of Boston address real gaps in city services and improve neighborhoods across the city. At the same time, the program will connect young people to meaningful career pathways and opportunities that extend beyond their first job. Opportunities will range from technology support at Boston Public Library branches and environmental work in urban forestry, climate resilience, and park stewardship to healthcare through BCYF and lifeguarding, as well as building trades, facilities management, business and property management through the Boston Housing Authority. Councillor Coletta Zapata has long championed the revival of Boston's historic Red Shirts program as a neighborhood-based quality of life task force to strengthen constituent services and address community needs citywide. In the spring, the councillor hosted a hearing to explore the feasibility of bringing the program back and identify ways to modernize it for the needs of Boston today. Following that hearing, she proposed a budget amendment during the City Council's Fiscal Year 27 budget review process to support the program's revival. The amendment was accepted and included in the final Fiscal Year 27 operating budget, paving the way for the launch of the modernized Boston City Youth Corps. In the 1980s and 90s, Mayor Thomas M. Menino launched the 1994 Summer of Opportunity initiative, which hired youth to assist with city cleanups, park renovations, and trade skill development. Known informally as the Red Shirts, these highly visible crews were deployed in neighborhoods to address quality of life issues. The Red Shirts program supported a range of high-impact municipal tasks, including emptying trash barrels, sweeping sidewalks, shoveling hydrants, reporting abandoned vehicles, and clearing vacant lots. For additional information, please contact the office of Councillor Gabriela Coletta Zapata by phone at 617-635-3200 or by email at gabriela.ramirez@boston.gov. Coletta Zapata holds hearing on Boston's curbside food waste collection program. Boston City Councilor Gabriela Coletta Zapata of District 1 held a hearing to review Boston's curbside food waste collection program. Coletta Zapata sponsored the hearing to review the program's progress, current challenges, while identifying pathways to build a stronger, more effective municipal composting infrastructure. The hearing highlighted the city's shift from weekly to biweekly food waste collection, which will allow the program to expand beyond its current 27,000 households and eliminate the existing waitlist of approximately 1,600 households. The change is also expected to generate approximately $700,000 in cost savings while allowing the city to serve more residents. Boston has made significant progress toward our sustainability goals, and our zero waste program is a key initiative that reflects the urgency and commitment needed to reduce waste. As the program evolves, we must continue to look at what is working and where we can improve to reach our ambitious goal of diverting 80% of waste by 2035, said Councillor Coletta Zapata. These updates are a clear example of a good government in action, expanding access, reducing program costs, and reducing the number of trucks on our streets. I look forward to continuing to work collaboratively to ensure we stay on track to reach our goals. During the hearing, councillors heard from Brian Sweat, Chief Climate Officer, Chris Osgood, Interim Chief of Streets, and Avantika Mathur, Zero Waste Director of Policy and Planning. The Environment Department plans to shift curbside food waste collection from weekly to biweekly service beginning in October, mirroring other municipalities in the Commonwealth. The change allows the city to expand enrollment, eliminate the current waitlist, and reduce program costs. The change will also reduce truck activity on residential streets while maintaining service for the approximately 27,000 households currently enrolled. Residents will be informed about the upcoming program changes through cart stickers, door hangers, and email notifications. Because collection days vary by household, residents are strongly encouraged to download the Boston Trash Day app and set notifications for their scheduled service dates. Residents who need additional capacity can request an additional countertop bin or upgrade their bin size by contacting Garbage to Garden. In addition to curbside collection, Boston operates Project Oscar, which began in 2014 as a 24-hour community food scrap drop-off pilot. Project Oscar food waste bins provide Boston residents with a convenient place to drop off personal food scraps for composting. As of 2026, the city has approximately 20 Project Oscar bins located across Boston, all of which are rodent-resistant. Councilor Coletta Zapata sponsored the hearing to provide the council with an opportunity to receive an update on the current scale of the program and the status of the waitlist, as well as the operational and financial factors shaping eligibility criteria. Boston's Zero Waste Program was established as a guiding framework to reduce the volume of waste sent to landfills and incinerators, with a long-term goal of diverting 80% of waste from disposal by 2035. The city works in partnership with Garbage to Garden, Inc. to run a free curbside food waste collection program for residents living in buildings with 6 units or fewer. Residents of buildings with 7 or more units can utilize Project Oscar community drop-off sites or private composting contracts. A recording of the hearing can be found on YouTube. For additional information, please contact the office of Councilor Gabriela Coletta Zapata by phone at 617-635-3200 or by email at gabriela.ramirez@boston.gov. State health officials announce season's 8th human case of West Nile virus. The Massachusetts Department of Public Health, DPH, announced the 8th human case of West Nile virus, WNV, this year. A woman in her 30s was exposed to West Nile virus in an area of Middlesex County where other exposures have occurred this season. 7 of the 8 cases have been exposed in areas of Middlesex and Suffolk counties that are at high risk for West Nile virus. Risk levels of West Nile virus are currently high in Boston, Brookline, Cambridge, Chelsea, Everett, Malden, Newton, Revere, Somerville, Watertown, and Winthrop. Most of the rest of the state is at moderate risk. DPH announced the state's first West Nile virus positive mosquitoes this year on June 16th. Since then, a total of 327 mosquito samples have tested positive for West Nile virus so far this season from Barnstable, Berkshire, Bristol, Dukes, Essex, Franklin, Hampton, Hampshire, Middlesex, Norfolk, Plymouth, Suffolk, and Worcester counties. There have been no animal cases of West Nile virus reported this year. Eastern equine encephalitis, EEE, continues to be detected in mosquitoes in Massachusetts this year. There have been 21 EEE positive mosquito samples and no human or animal cases so far this year. Surveillance information includes case updates, is updated daily and posted online at the Massachusetts Arbovirus update webpage. DPH encourages everyone to use this online resource regularly to stay informed on risk levels in their community and around the state. People have an important role to play in protecting themselves and their loved ones from illnesses caused by mosquitoes. Avoid mosquito bites. Apply insect repellent when outdoors. Use repellent with an EPA-registered ingredient such as DEET, permethrin picaridin, or oil of lemon eucalyptus. According to the instructions on the product label, DEET products should not be used on infants under 2 months of age and should be used in concentrations of 30% or less on older children. Oil of lemon eucalyptus should not be used on children under 3 years of age. Be aware of peak mosquito hours. The hours from dusk to dawn are peak biting times for many mosquitoes. Consider rescheduling outdoor activities that occur during evening or early morning in areas of high risk. Clothing can help reduce mosquito bites. Wearing long sleeves, long pants, and socks when outdoors will help keep mosquitoes away from your skin. Mosquito-proof your home. Drain standing water. Mosquitoes lay their eggs in standing water. Limit the number of places around your home for mosquitoes to breed by draining or discarding items that hold water. Check rain gutters and drains, empty unused flower pots and wading pools, and change the water in bird baths frequently. Install or repair screens. Keep mosquitoes outside by having tightly fitting screens on all windows and doors. Protect your animals. Animal owners should reduce potential mosquito breeding sites on their property by eliminating standing water from containers such as buckets, tires, and wading pools, especially after heavy rains. Water troughs provide excellent mosquito breeding habitats and should be flushed out at least once a week to reduce mosquitoes near paddock areas. Horse owners should keep horses in indoor stalls at night to reduce their risk of exposure to mosquitoes. Owners should also speak with their veterinarian about mosquito repellents approved for use in animals and vaccinations to prevent West Nile virus and Triple E. If an animal is suspected of having West Nile virus or Triple E, owners are required to report to the Department of Agricultural Resources, Division of Animal Health by calling 617-626-1795, and to the Department of Public Health by calling 617-983-6800. More information, including all West Nile virus and Triple E positive results, is available on the Arbovirus Surveillance Information webpage, which is updated daily, or by calling the DPH Division of Epidemiology at 617-983-6800. Boston Public Health Commission ensures access to free flu and COVID-19 vaccines. To ensure that residents are protected from serious respiratory illness, Boston Public Health Commission, BPHC, is hosting free vaccine clinics offering flu and COVID-19 vaccinations throughout the city. Getting vaccinated every year for flu and COVID-19 as part of back-to-school and fall routines is an important tool to protect ourselves and our communities from serious illness. BPHC is making it easy for residents to get vaccinated as part of their regular routines. By partnering with Boston Public Schools, Boston Centers for Youth and Families, BYCF, Massachusetts League of Community Health Centers, labor unions, Massport, and community organizations, BPHC will provide vaccines in the places where people live, work, and play. By providing easy access to free vaccinations, BPHC is ensuring that residents who may struggle to get vaccinated can do so with fewer barriers. Vaccination is the safest and most effective tool we have to reduce the risk of serious illness from respiratory viral illness like the flu, said Dr. Basola Ajikudu, Commissioner of Public Health for the City of Boston. By hosting free vaccine clinics where residents already spend much of their time, we are making great strides towards ensuring that vaccines are accessible to all. The evidence-based science behind vaccinations have been keeping us safe for decades, and BPHC will continue to let expert advice guide our work. This commitment allows us to protect our families and keep loved ones safe, particularly during respiratory virus season. Flu vaccination is strongly recommended for all individuals ages 6 months and older. Young children, older adults, and individuals with underlying health conditions are particularly vulnerable to severe illnesses from the flu and benefit from flu vaccination. During the 25-26 flu season, 364 individuals in Massachusetts died from the flu, including two children in Boston. COVID-19 vaccination is recommended for children between 6 and 23 months, ages 65 and older, healthcare workers, those with medical conditions associated with higher risk of severe COVID-19 disease, and those who are immunocompromised, pregnant, or lactating. People who live in households with any of these vulnerable groups are also recommended to receive a COVID-19 vaccination. These vaccines are highly effective at preventing severe illnesses and can help prevent residents from needing to take sick days from school or work. BPHC's vaccine clinics begin in September as people are adjusting back to school routines and before the peak of respiratory virus season. All clinics will offer free flu and COVID-19 vaccines. No appointment is needed. Insurance and identification are not required, but those with health insurance cards should bring it with them. Residents should check boston.gov/vaccine clinics for a list of dates and locations. The website also details which vaccines will be available and for what ages. Clinics are currently being scheduled from September through December. The dates and locations of the first month of clinics are Wednesday, September 23rd from 1:30 to 5:30 p.m. at BCYF Curtis Hall. Thursday, September 24th from 4 to 8 p.m. at BCYF Vine Street. Monday, September 28th from 4 to 8 p.m. at BCYF Paris Street. Thursday, October 1st from 4 to 8 p.m. at BCYF Perkins. Wednesday, October 7th from 4 to 8 p.m. at Josephine Fiorentino's Community Center. Thursday, October 8th from 2 to 6 p.m. at BCYF Roslindale. Saturday, October 17th from 11 a.m. to 3 p.m. at BCYF Hyde Park. BPHC has been using American Rescue Plan Act ARPA funding for the vaccine clinics, but the funding is coming to an end in December. As part of Boston's Live Long and Well agenda to advance health equity, BPHC's free vaccine clinics help remove systemic barriers to care by bringing essential preventative health resources directly into impacted communities, regardless of insurance status, cost, and access to primary care providers. To ensure that all Boston residents have equal access to critical resources, BPHC is exploring new creative and cost-effective strategies to bring vaccinations to communities highly impacted by respiratory illnesses. This year, BPHC, Massport, and labor unions have collaborated to launch an initiative offering free on-site vaccines to Logan Airport employees to increase healthcare accessibility and protect essential workers whose jobs require frequent interaction with large numbers of travelers, putting them at higher risk of illness. BPHC is also offering in-home vaccinations this year to improve vaccine access for older adults who may have difficulty traveling to a clinic or pharmacy. BPHC's vaccine clinics are only one of many ways people can get vaccinated. In Massachusetts, these vaccinations are free and available to all who wish to receive them. Boston residents are also encouraged to contact their healthcare provider, local health center, or pharmacy to schedule appointments, receive vaccinations, or ask questions. Locate additional vaccine resources at vaccinefinder.org. Residents who need help applying for health insurance, which is not required for these vaccinations or finding medical care, can contact the Mayor's Healthline at 617-534-5050. The Mayor's Healthline is a free, confidential, and multilingual service that can help families, regardless of immigration status, find routine care. If residents have symptoms of respiratory viral illness, BPHC recommends staying home if possible, wearing a mask for 5 days after being sick. If you must leave the house while sick, if you are at risk of severe illness, have COVID-19 and flu rapid test kits available at home to test if you have symptoms of COVID-19 or flu. Pharmacies are currently the best place to purchase COVID-19 and flu rapid test kits. Seek treatment from a trusted healthcare provider if you test positive for flu or COVID-19 and are at high risk for severe disease and/or illness. Residents should also regularly infect and disinfect rather and clean high-touch surfaces. 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City of Boston adopts

horses to be fully electric in the coming years. The new zoning also introduces regulations on dimensions and use for battery energy storage systems, BESS. As our communities continue to grow, so does the need to transition to cleaner, more sustainable energy sources. This new zoning will help expand our electric capacity, lower costs, and ensure that current and future generations can enjoy our beautiful city, said Mayor Michelle Wu. Boston has set clear goals to reduce carbon emissions by 2030, and we will continue taking big swings to improve quality of life for all of our residents. Not only is this a win for meeting our carbon neutrality goals, but is also another example of how we continue to reform our permitting process, said Chief of Planning Kairos Shen. Streamlining for clarity and predictability is essential to creating a more energy efficient city. The benefits of clean energy and battery storage are clear: more affordable electricity, less pollution, and local control over our energy production, said Chief Climate Officer Brian Sweat. Improving how we permit clean energy infrastructure is a critical step in reducing Boston's emissions and achieving our shared climate action goals. The state is requiring cities and towns to provide this opt-in consolidated permitting process for this type of infrastructure by October 1st, 2026, aligning with the energy resilience goals of Boston's 2030 Climate Action Plan and our goals of reducing carbon emissions by 2050. This kind of infrastructure can include things like solar panels, wind energy turbines, battery energy storage, and short energy transmission lines. Solar and storage are some of the cheapest and fastest energy we can build, said Massachusetts Energy Resources Commissioner Elizabeth Mahoney. The city of Boston is taking an important step forward and bringing more clean energy into Massachusetts to lower costs and reduce climate warming emissions. The new zoning and permitting process supports the city's efforts to increase Boston's grid capacity to keep costs low and reduce pollution for a healthier community. The planning department will now focus on creating design guidelines for this type of infrastructure that will ensure it is always consistent with neighborhood context and enhance the safety of public spaces. In April, Mayor Michelle Wu announced the release of Boston's 2030 Climate Action Plan, a roadmap for how the city will achieve its carbon emissions reduction and climate resilience goals. These targets include reducing community-wide greenhouse gas emissions by 50% by 2030 and reaching carbon neutrality by 2050. The plan includes 22 metrics that the city will track over the next 5 years through its Climate Action Plan implementation dashboard. In the plan's creation, the City of Boston's prioritized community engagement in its environmental justice communities and will implement strategies to ensure that every neighborhood receives the public health, economic, and resilience benefits of climate action. The City of Boston's Planning Department shapes growth that serves Boston's residents and centers their needs. Our mission is to address our city's greatest challenges, resilience, affordability, and equity, and to take real estate actions and prioritize planning, development, and urban design solutions that further these priorities. We seek to build trust with communities through transparent processes that embrace predictable growth and shape a more inclusive city for all. Learn more at bostonplans.org and follow us on Twitter and Instagram at bostonplans. FBI Boston returns historic artifacts and records to USS Massachusetts BB-59. The Boston Division of the Federal Bureau of Investigation, FBI, has returned a variety of historical artifacts and records belonging to the USS Massachusetts, a decommissioned World War II battleship affectionately known by her crew as Big Mommy. This is now a floating museum at Battleship Cove in Fall River, Massachusetts. The FBI returned 9 items, including a folder labeled Plan of the Day for 1942, containing a historically significant set of documents that provides a rare glimpse into the Navy's operational planning during World War II, a rusted metal crate labeled Missile Hazards Within, and a First Lieutenant's Damage Control Book detailing the exact engineering and structural specifications required to keep the battleship afloat and combat ready. Believed to be missing for 3 decades, the recovery of these treasures was made possible thanks to a family in Texas who, after finding them among their late father's personal possessions in a storage unit, chose to voluntarily relinquish them. Their late father worked on refurbishing the ship in the 1990s.
These are enduring pieces of our nation's history that reflect the courage, sacrifice, and service of the sailors who

0: served aboard Big Mommy. Their recovery ensures that future generations will have the opportunity to better understand the legacy of those who defended our freedom during history's most devastating and defining conflict, said Ted E. Dox, special agent in charge of the FBI's Boston division.
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2: Hi, this is John with the Talking Information Center. Please be aware that because of the impending nor'easter storm heading our way for this weekend, the Talking Information Center office and studios will be closed for the safety of our volunteer readers on Saturday, September 26th, and Sunday, September 27th. On both of these days, the Boston Globe, Boston Herald, and New York Times will be replaced with substitute shows, and the Talking Information Center returns to its regular broadcast schedule on Monday, September 28th. So once again, the Talking Information Center office and studios closed on Saturday and Sunday for the storm, September 26th and 27th. All daily newspapers, the Boston Globe, Boston Herald, and New York Times, replaced on both of those days. All other programs run at their regularly scheduled times, and the Talking Information Center returns to a regular schedule on Monday, September 28th. 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
3: Wouldn't it be great if life came with a remote control? You know, you could hit pause when you needed to, or hit rewind. 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
0: Hi, everyone. Today we're reading the Everett Independent. This edition is from Wednesday, September 23rd, 2026. City officials take next steps to address school overcrowding crisis. The City of Everett and Everett Public Schools, EPS, are taking the next steps toward addressing one of the most significant challenges facing the school district, overcrowded classrooms and a lack of adequate space for Everett's growing student population. Residents are invited to a community meeting on Wednesday, September 30th from 6:30 to 8:30 p.m. at the Parlin School at 587 Broadway, where city and school officials will present potential solutions for overcrowding in Everett's kindergarten through 8th grade schools. Residents will have an opportunity to hear about the options being considered, ask questions, and provide feedback as the city works toward a long-term solution. Everett schools have faced significant space challenges for years. Classrooms and other areas originally designed for different purposes have been converted to accommodate students as enrollment needs have outgrown available educational space. I've seen kids learning on top of and under stairwells. I've seen locker rooms and storage spaces converted into classrooms. That is unacceptable. Some of our schools are feeling this more than others, but the reality is we have a serious space problem that we cannot continue to put off, said Mayor Robert J. Van Kampen. The decisions we make now will help determine how the next generation of Everett students learn. We have been studying this problem, looking carefully at our options, and developing plans that we believe can meaningfully address the crisis in front of us. Now we need the community to be part of that conversation. The September 30th meeting will focus specifically on kindergarten through 8th grade overcrowding and options for creating new middle school space. Overcrowding at Everett High School remains a separate priority and will be addressed through its own planning process. This is about our students, said Superintendent William D. Hart. They deserve classrooms and school buildings that give them the space and environment they need to learn, grow, and succeed. I'm excited that this process is moving forward, and it's important that our families and residents have a voice as we consider what the future of Everett's educational facilities should look like. While planning for long-term solutions continues, the city has also been investing in existing properties that could play a role in Everett's future. The city has used millions of dollars of ARPA grant funding to stabilize and preserve the former Everett High School, an approximately 350,000 square foot public asset in a central location. The building's roof was replaced last summer, environmental remediation is nearly complete, and design work is underway for new heating and cooling equipment. Together, these improvements will help prepare the property for future use. The city is also using grant funds to remediate the former Pope John High School property, another building that could provide additional flexibility as officials evaluate Everett's long-term educational needs. Design work is underway to replace the roofs over both sections of the 160,000 square foot building. Preserving buildings like the former Everett High School and Pope John gives us options, said Mayor Van Kampen. The former high school alone gives us roughly 350,000 square feet in a central location. As community conversations unfold about the best path forward, we want assets like these available as part of the decision-making process rather than allowing them to deteriorate while we debate the future. The work built on the administration's commitment earlier this year to move the school planning process forward quickly while ensuring major investments are made carefully and responsibly. The September 30th community meeting is intended to bring that work directly to residents. City and EPS officials will walk attendees through the challenges facing the district, potential solutions, and the considerations involved in each option before hearing questions and feedback from the community. Community meeting, Wednesday, September 30th, 6:30 to 8:30 p.m. at the Parlin School at 587 Broadway in Everett. Residents, parents, educators, and members of the Everett community are encouraged to attend. Council approves resolution in support of striking workers at Encore Boston Harbor. The Everett City Council unanimously approved a resolution offered by Ward 6 Councilor Peter Pietrantonio at its September 14th meeting expressing its support for Locals 25 and 26, Teamsters and Unite Here labor unions, to receive new contracts from Encore East Boston Harbor that provide the union members with better wages and healthcare benefits. More than 1,300 workers have been on strike at the five-star resort/casino since September 4th, 2026. About 4 weeks ago, I got an email from a gentleman about Encore Boston Harbor not negotiating in good faith, said Pietrantonio. I'm hoping that we can support Local 25 and 26. We have about 500 workers that live in Everett and are looking for fair wages. At the conclusion of his remarks, Pietrantonio received sustained applause from the many workers in attendance at the council meeting. Following the 11-0 vote in favor of the resolution, Council President Stephanie Smith proclaimed, "The Everett City Council supports Local 25 and Local 26. Ward 1 Councilor Michelle Capone thanked Pietrantonio for putting this item on the agenda. The council also approved a motion by Ward 2 Councilor Stephanie Martins to send the resolution to Encore Boston Harbor officials. Champions of Kindness, Everett High basketball players aid motorists on Revere Beach Parkway. The first day of practice is 2 months away, but members of the Everett High School boys basketball team are already champions. Players from the team came to aid of a motorist whose vehicle stalled on Revere Beach Parkway in the middle of heavy traffic. During a Peter Eliopoulos report that aired Monday night on WCVB-TV, Robin Gay explained her dire situation and the ensuing act of helpfulness by the Everett players. When I pulled out of the parking lot after volunteering at Funk Phenomenon Dance Complex Friday evening, my car just died, said Gay. Cars were literally flying, so I kind of went into a panic state, and my biggest fear was that someone was going to hit me. But the Crimson Tide contingent sprung into action, pushing the car away from the oncoming traffic and into a parking space at an adjacent lot. We are taught here at this high school that it doesn't matter if we don't know the person. If you see somebody in trouble, go help them. Basketball player Emmanuel Lurbut said to the Channel 5 reporter in an interview, Gay offered the group a financial reward, but the players declined. To them, it was just like, we're really glad that you're safe. The impact they had was just unbelievable, added Gay. You don't realize what people are going through, but the littlest things can make a difference. And hopefully the kindness keeps spreading. Basketball player Gerardo Cubias said, You feel great after doing something good. It was amazing to help her. Regardless of who you are, just be you and just show kindness and to whoever needs it. Just help and that's it, said senior captain Jaden Alcindor. Summing up the feelings of everyone who watched the report, news anchor Ed Harding praised the Everett group, stating, Way to go, guys. Yes, it was heartwarming to see such these wonderful Everett student athletes unhesitatingly helping a person in need of immediate assistance. The Channel 5 report was the basis of this story. The Everett Independent Forum. Fall arrives. After last week's summer-like weather, where temperatures hit the mid-80s for a couple of days, much cooler weather arrived this past weekend. Combined with the strong winds from a developing nor'easter later this week, it is clear that fall is here. Aside from the change in the weather, the signs of summer's end have been unmistakable. Our tomato plants, which provided such a bountiful harvest since the beginning of July, now only have green fruit on the vine. Whether they will ripen depends on how much sunshine and warmth we get in the next few weeks, though we know from long experience that many will never make it to maturity. On the other hand, we have a neighbor who loves green tomatoes, and he'll be welcome to them. Nearby, the basil is still doing well, providing plenty of aromatic leaves, but they too are not growing with the same vigor as they did just a few weeks ago. Our cucumber plants continue to sprout the yellow flowers that inspired so much hope in July, and we had a great year for cukes as well, but the chances of the new buds developing are slim at this time of year. Meanwhile, our potted annuals, especially our petunias that have brought so much joy since early June, have grown leggy and spent. We are already replacing them with colorful chrysanthemums. The landscape is shifting colors too. The marsh grass, a verdant green throughout the summer, has turned to a golden yellow. Goldenrod may be an invasive weed to some, but its blossoming these past few weeks along a nearby hillside has brought a yellow sea of joy to our eyes when we drive past it. The so-called Montauk daisies, native to Japan but popular along our coastal areas for their salt spray tolerance, are ready to burst forth with white flowers, bringing color to our gardens when everything else is fading. There are noticeably fewer birds. We no longer have the daily spectacle of the nearby colony of common terns. As the farthest migrating birds in the world that see more hours of daylight than any other creature, they flew off for their annual migration to South America a few weeks ago. Terns are fearlessly and aggressively territorial. Larger birds, whether they be seagulls, crows, red-tailed hawks, or osprey, who dare to cross the terns' airspace near their platform always were far outmatched when confronted by two or three terns working together to chase them off. The terns are also aerial acrobats. They regularly alight from their nesting platform in unison every 5 or 10 minutes and fly in a seemingly chaotic yet clearly disciplined formation before returning to rest for 5 or 10 minutes and then repeating the sequence. We even miss their nonstop screeching, which by midsummer had become a staple of our local ambiance. Other birds in our neighborhood have followed suit. The osprey nest atop the poles in the marshes and harbor beacons sit abandoned until next spring. There are noticeably fewer egrets, though a few are still hanging around, they'll all be gone shortly. Aside from the transformations of the landscape and among the animal world, the ultimate measuring stick for the changing of the seasons is the shrinking daylight. However, even this gloomy indicator of fall's arrival has a plus side. With the sunrises and sunsets moving southward as the Earth tilts on its axis, the sun once again is rising over the ocean where we live, providing spectacular sunrises. When there are some clouds above the horizon, the rising sun lights them up in vivid red and orange hues. Further north, the trees in New England are displaying their spectacular fall foliage, a blanket of color that our region soon will inherit. It is the reason that autumn is the most popular time of year for cruise ships traversing through Boston as they make their way northward from New York City for stops in Newport and Boston and then along the main coast to Montreal and Quebec. As much as we may want to hold on to the summer, we have to let it go. Autumn has arrived and we have no choice but to embrace it. Opening doors to careers in the trades. Why Everett residents should explore apprenticeships and union pathways. A guest op-ed. Everett residents seeking well-paying jobs that do not necessarily require a college degree have an opportunity to find them at the upcoming Everett Careers in the Trades Fair from 4 to 7 p.m. on Thursday, October 1st at Everett High School. That evening, more than 30 employers from local unions to firms in the architecture, engineering, and construction sectors will be on hand to meet residents and share information about how to earn competitive salaries working in the trades. The City of Everett is hosting this career fair with the support of local unions and AEC firms for two very simple reasons. First, we need more people entering the skilled trades. For every 5 people who retire from a career in the trades, only 2 people enter the field. There's a talent shortage and the need for skilled workers is only growing. And second, we need to ensure everyone who seeks a job that will pay them fairly for their hard work can find one. Entry-level jobs in the trades pay significantly more than non-trade entry-level jobs and provide opportunities for training and skill building that do not require going to a 4-year college. Here in Everett and the surrounding area, every new school, hospital, housing development, laboratory, and hotel depends on skilled workers. The projects shaping Greater Boston's future cannot be delivered without electricians, plumbers, carpenters, sheet metal workers, masons, painters, HVAC technicians, and equipment operators. The building trades unions and companies like Suffolk are always looking for hardworking people to build with us. Many of the jobs we need to fill do not require a 4-year degree. This does not mean the work is easy or that training is unnecessary. It means there are multiple ways to get started and build from there. Apprenticeships are one of the clearest examples. In the building trades, apprentices combine classroom instruction with paid on-the-job training. They learn from experienced tradespeople, develop technical skills, and gain a foundation in safety, quality, and teamwork. Union pathways can also provide access to structured training, strong benefits, fair wages, and opportunities to advance. A person does not need to arrive knowing exactly what trade is right for them. They need curiosity, a willingness to learn, and the commitment to show up, work safely, and contribute to a team. Over time, a craftsperson can become a foreperson, estimator, superintendent, or project manager, or build a business of their own. From Suffolk's perspective as a construction manager, this workforce is essential to the success of every project. The workforce of the future will pair hands-on expertise with the ability to adapt to new tools and new ways of working. That combination is already helping us build more safely, efficiently, and predictably. A career decision is easier to make when people have clear information and can speak directly with those who know the answers. Sometimes all it takes is one conversation with someone who can explain the path and help a person see themselves in it. The Everett Careers in the Trades Fair will create exactly that opportunity. Unions and AEC firms will be there to talk with students, families, career changers, and anyone curious about what comes next. Attendees can learn about the many pathways into the industry. They can ask questions, compare options, and begin to understand what a future in the trades could look like without having to make a decision that day. We encourage Everett residents to come, ask questions, and explore whether a career in the trades could be right for them. These careers offer the chance to earn a good living, develop valuable skills, and take pride in work that strengthens our communities. The path may begin with an apprenticeship, a training program, or an entry-level opportunity. What matters most is the willingness to learn, work hard, and keep growing. For anyone ready to take that first step, the Everett Careers in the Trades Fair is a place to start. Everett Careers in the Trades Fair is on Thursday, October 1st from 4 to 7 p.m. at Everett High School at 100 Elm Street in Everett. Pat Lucy is the president, Northeast and National Centers of Excellence at Suffolk, and Brian Doherty is the executive secretary treasurer of the Greater Boston Labor Council and general agent of the Greater Boston Building Trades Unions. Healy Driscoll Administration announces $2 million in fire safety funding. The Healy Driscoll Administration is making nearly $2 million available to local fire departments in support of fire and life safety efforts that protect Massachusetts' most vulnerable residents. The annual Student Awareness of Fire Education, or SAFE, and Senior SAFE grants fund trained firefighter educators who deliver age-appropriate safety education to school-aged children and older adults, as well as the associated costs of smoke and carbon monoxide alarms, teaching equipment, and other expenses. Consistent statewide fire and life safety education has helped make Massachusetts one of the most fire-safe states in the nation, said State Fire Marshal John M. Devine. The SAFE and Senior SAFE grants are a vital part of that educational strategy. I strongly encourage every local fire department to apply. The SAFE grants contributed to the steepest decline in child fire deaths in Massachusetts history. In 1994, there were more than 24 child fire fatalities. The SAFE grants were launched the following year, and the child fire deaths never again reached even half that number, declining at a rate of about 30% steeper than fire deaths overall. The Senior SAFE grants were launched to provide education, smoke and carbon monoxide alarm installation, and other services to reduce fire-related fatalities among older adults, who now represent the age group most likely to die in a fire. As Massachusetts' older adult population increased by about 28% since 2017, per capita fire deaths have fallen by nearly 29%. Fire departments of every city, town, fire district, and eligible state authority can apply to share $1.8 million in funding for SAFE and/or Senior SAFE expenditures. Departments must meet certain requirements, including mandatory fire data reporting, to be considered. The Notice of Funding Opportunity, Grant Application, and Eligibility Requirements are available on the Department of Fire Services website. Applications must be submitted by 5 p.m. on September 29th. Literacy Coalition awards DiDomenico and Young for newly signed law. Senator Sal DiDomenico and his chief of staff, Kristi Getto Young, were honored at an event by the Mass Reads Coalition and presented with awards for helping pass Massachusetts' new evidence-based literacy standards. This summer, Governor Maura Healey signed Senator Sal N. DiDomenico's landmark literacy legislation into law. This new law will transform how the Commonwealth teaches children to read to ensure every student learns this essential skill. I am honored to receive this award alongside my chief of staff, and it was a joy to celebrate with the advocates, parents, educators, and experts who fought for years to make these needed literacy changes a reality, said Senator Sal N. DiDomenico, Senate Chair of the Conference Committee and the lead Senate bill sponsor. I could not have gotten this bill passed without Kristi, who worked tirelessly to draft this bill, lead it through the legislative process, and work out the final details in the conference committee. This new law will ensure all our students learn the essential skills of reading and writing, and early literacy curriculum will be evidence-based in every community throughout the Commonwealth. Mass Reads is a powerful statewide coalition of educators, parents, literacy experts, and policy advocates driving the movement to ensure every child in Massachusetts reads on grade level. State Representative Simon Cataldo and State Representative Danilo A. Sena, who lead on this bill in the House, were also recognized at the event. Freedom Trail offers after-dark experiences. Discover the Freedom Trail in a new light after dark on the official Freedom Trail Lantern Tours. Freedom Trail Foundation announces the return of the unique lantern tours, offering visitors and residents of the opportunity to experience the sinister history and mystery of the Freedom Trail by lantern light. The annual lantern tours will be offered on Thursdays, Fridays, and Saturdays at 6 p.m. until October 30th and Wednesday, October 28th. Official Freedom Trail Historic Sites evening crypt tours at King's Chapel and Old North Church also returned this fall. Duels, The Grave of a Ruthless Pirate, Punishments of Convicted Witches, and more, all real and explored on the Freedom Trail Lantern Tours. Investigate the ghoulish side of Boston's iconic red-lined path and hear historic tales too dark and macabre for daytime. Join Freedom Trail players, darkly garbed with lanterns, and bring true accounts of appalling crimes, spies, and assassins to life on these 90-minute walking tours. Lantern tours start from the Boston Common Visitor Information Center Plaza and illuminate the Granary and King's Chapel burying grounds as the final resting places of convicted pirates and others connected to Boston's less illustrious past. Locations such as the Boston Massacre site and the old former site of the old jail, adjacent to the old State House and home to many of old Boston's most infamous criminals, are also featured along the way on the Freedom Trail. Led by 18th-century costumed guides, Freedom Trail Foundation walking tours are $17 for adults, $15 for seniors and students, and $8 for children 12 and under. Purchase of a ticket includes a $1 donation to the Freedom Trail Foundation's Preservation Fund, which helps support preservation projects at official Freedom Trail historic sites. Tickets may be purchased at the Boston Common Visitor Information Center from 8:30 a.m. to 4:45 p.m. or online at thefreedomtrail.org. Lantern tours may also be scheduled as a private group tour year-round. For more information about the Lantern and Crypt tours, please contact the Freedom Trail Foundation at 617-357-8300 or visit thefreedomtrail.org. Everett High School Class of 1969 celebrates 75th birthdays. Members of the Everett High School Class of 1969 celebrated their 75th birthdays at a get-together Saturday at Prince Restaurant in Saugus. Several classmates turned 75 this year, the 57 years after their graduation from Everett High School. Under the leadership of Chairperson John DiNapoli, their guests enjoyed a delicious buffet luncheon, a special 75th birthday cake, and other desserts, but more importantly, it was an opportunity to celebrate a happy and momentous occasion alongside Everett friends with whom they share wonderful memories. Everett welcomes pre-K students for first full day of school year. Everett Public Schools welcomed pre-kindergarten students back to school on Wednesday, September 9th, marking the beginning of the first school year in which students at both the Webster Extension and the Adams School will attend full-day pre-kindergarten. The Webster Extension hosted a special first-day celebration for the occasion. Families gathered in front of the school to meet teachers while students walked down a red carpet at the Everett Crimson Tide Marching Band and cheerleaders performed. Mayor Robert J. Van Kampen, Superintendent William D. Hart, Massachusetts Secretary of Education, Dr. Stevens Reich, and community leaders joined students, families, teachers, and staff for the celebration. It was really exciting first day of classes for students at the Webster Extension and the Adams School, said Mayor Robert J. Van Kampen. I'm grateful to Massachusetts Secretary of Education, Dr. Stevens Reich, for joining us as we welcome students for their first day and took a tour of the Webster Extension. The Adams School and Webster Extension are truly incredible places to learn with exceptional teachers and staff. There is something special about the first day of school, and Everett certainly knows how to make its youngest students feel welcomed and excited to learn, said Education Secretary Stevens Reich. The expansion of full-day pre-kindergarten at the Webster Extension and Adams School is an important step in giving more children a strong start, and I'm grateful to the educators, staff, families, and community partners who helped make it a reality. Following the celebration, Mayor Van Kampen, Secretary Reich, and Superintendent Hart toured the Webster Extension, led by Principal Lori Ann Stokes. I echo the sentiments of Secretary of Education, Dr. Stevens Reich, who called it a festive occasion and noted that Everett does it right when it comes to staging a signature event like last Wednesday's opening of full-day pre-kindergarten, said Superintendent William D. Hart. It was great to celebrate the historic occasion with not only Secretary Reich, but Mayor Van Kampen, School Committee Chairperson Samantha Hurley, Vice Chairperson Marconi Almeida Barros, and the faculty and administrators who made full-day pre-K a reality at the Adams and Webster Extension. Research from the University of Minnesota has found that children enrolled in a full-day pre-kindergarten programs are better prepared for kindergarten, showing greater gains in literacy and language development, math skills, socio-emotional development, and physical health compared to their peers in half-day programs. The celebration marked the start of an exciting new chapter for Everett's pre-kindergarten students who begin the school year in a full-day learning environment for the first time. Girls volleyball defeats English. The Everett High girls volleyball team earned a 3-1 victory at Greater Boston League GBL rival Lynn English last Monday. The Tide dropped the opening set 25-18, though they played well, leading by a score of 18-17 late in the set, thanks to senior Kiana Flores' second ace in a run of 5 serves. However, a couple of lapses in the Tide's passing game allowed the Lady Bulldogs to take the set. Everett responded well in the second set with co-captain Melissa Mirlesh serving an ace and delivering a kill to help propel the Tide to a 5-0 lead that they never relinquished. Junior outside hitter Alora Felipe had 3 kills and Flores served the final 3 points of the set for a 25-18 win. Mirlesh served Everett to a 7-1 lead to start the third set. The Tide kept their momentum as fellow co-captain MJ Cardenas had 3 kills and 3 service points and Captain Cassandra Tayag had 2 aces and 2 kills. Junior Naima Florima and senior Qing Chen each had a kill in the 25-22 win. Everett rode that momentum into the fourth set. Flores had 2 aces and 4 points, Felipe had 5 kills, and Tayag had 5 serves, 2 aces, a block, and a kill. Sophomore setter Yahaira Pineda had 6 serves and an ace as Everett closed out the match with a 25-17 win. The Tide dropped its next 2 subsequent contests with GBL adversary Lynn Classical last Wednesday and non-league foe Lawrence last Thursday.
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13: Hello, everyone. My name is Vivian from the Talking Information Center. And today is Thursday, the 17th of September, 2026. And I'm going to be reading from the Ling Journal. The first article is entitled North Shore Veterans and First Responders Parade is September 20th. The City of Lynn, in coordination with the Lynn Veterans Council, will hold the North Shore Veterans and First Responders Parade in the city on Sunday, September 20th at 1 p.m. Lynn Veterans Council President Wayne Johnson, Vice President Charlie Griffin, Secretary Sergeant Major Ken Oswald, Treasurer Dr. Peter Meany, and Board Member David Solomine Sr. are the co-chairpersons of the parade. We have assembled a great contingent of marching bands, organizations, and school groups for the parade, and will be honoring our first responders, police, fire, and ambulance, and all veterans, said Solomine. The preparations are going very well, and we expect a large turnout for the parade. The rain date is Sunday, September 27th. For the sports enthusiast, we have an article about Adam Vinatieri. The title is Adam Vinatieri, to appear at Boys and Girls Club of Lynn 9th Annual Gala by Carrie Schumann. Adam Vinatieri, the former New England Patriots place kicker who launched the team's dynasty with the game-winning field goal on the last play of Super Bowl 36, a 20-17 victory over the St. Louis Rams, will be the guest speaker at the Boys and Girls Club of Lynn's 9th Annual Gala on Wednesday, October 21st, 2026, at the Danvers Port Yacht Club. Vinatieri was the Patriots' super clutch kicker for the first three of the team's Super Bowl titles in the 2001, 2002, and 2004 seasons. He is widely considered the greatest kicker in NFL history and was inducted into the Hall of Fame in the class of 2026. Boys and Girls Club Executive Director Brian Therrien said the club is excited to have Vinatieri on board for what has become the most anticipated event on Lynn's social calendar. We're looking forward to having Adam Vinatieri celebrating with us at the gala and our guests having the opportunity to meet him in person and listen to his remarks about his spectacular football career and what it takes to be a success in your chosen field, said Therrien. Therrien has announced that State Rep Dan Cahill will return as the master of ceremonies for the event. Cahill was superb in that role a year ago and will again moderate an interview with Vinatieri following the full course dinner. Vinatieri's appearance follows the club's 2025 sold-out gala in which former Patriots receiver Jordan Edelman was the guest speaker. The success of the annual galas has mirrored the Boys and Girls Club of Lynn's ascension under Therrien as one of the most impactful organizations serving youths in the city of Lynn. A former outstanding student athlete himself, Therrien and his staff recognize the vital need of having productive and well-supervised programs for youth during the crucial after-school hours. The Lynn Club is currently undergoing a $28 million expansion project that will add a wing to the current building and include a new indoor swimming pool, a new gymnasium, and a new kitchen and a full cafeteria, among other amazing additions. A tremendous turnout of Boys and Girls Club of Lynn's friends and supporters is expected at the gala. Ticket sales will begin on September 8th. Our next article is entitled NSCC, which is the North Shore Community College, announces innovative food service partnership with Salem nonprofit Root Collaboration to launch in fall 2026, bringing enhanced dining options, workforce training, and community-focused impact to campus communities. North Shore Community College today announced an exciting new partnership with Root, a Salem-based nonprofit, to serve as the college's official food service and catering partner. The collaboration will be fully operational beginning in the fall 2026 semester, serving students and employees in campus cafeterias from 8 a.m. to 6 p.m. Monday through Thursday and 8 a.m. to 2 p.m. on Friday. Root addresses two interconnected challenges: youth unemployment and food insecurity. Root empowers young adults age 16 to 26 facing barriers to success to build pathways to independence through culinary training and employment. Through its culinary training program and alumni employment program, Root equips young adults with industry-recognized credentials, life skills, and sustained career support post-graduation. Positioning them for meaningful work that nourishes their community, Root's community catering program produces meals for local distribution, which addresses food insecurity while supporting local farms and creating sustainable employment for Root alumni. For nearly 10 years, Root has built the infrastructure, partnerships, and operational expertise required to deliver high-quality job training, run a robust catering business, and produce and distribute tens of thousands of meals annually to communities facing food insecurity. We are incredibly excited to welcome Root to the NSCC family, said President William Heineman. Through this partnership, NSCC is investing in a local organization that shares our fundamental commitment to education, opportunity, and community well-being. Together, we are building a collaboration that supports our students, strengthens our community, and creates meaningful workforce development opportunities right here on the North Shore. Root's success has been built on strong partnerships and collaboration. By stepping into this new role at NSCC, Root becomes more than a traditional food vendor. The partnership represents a deep alignment of values, a shared commitment to regional equity and education, and deepens Root's core mission of training and employing young adults and nourishing the community. NSCC's partnership to Root marks a new chapter for campus dining, introducing enhanced options and modern conveniences for students, faculty, and staff. Key features of the new service will include dual campus operations. Dining services will be available at both the Lynn and Danvers campuses. Modern convenience. The rollout will feature streamlined digital amenities, including online ordering and advanced pickup options. Expanded career pathways. The partnership will create 15 to 20 new employment opportunities for Root graduates, including roles with room to grow into higher responsibility positions and introduction and access to certificate and degree programs at NSCC. Community integration. 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Celebrating 60 years of learning, service, and impact, North Shore Community College proudly serves 26-plus cities and towns across Massachusetts' North Shore with campuses in Lynn and Danvers. Founded in 1965, NSCC delivers high-quality, affordable, and accessible education to more than 7,000 students in more than 40 unique degree and 30-plus certificate programs each year, along with thousands of non-credit learners. The college also supports lifelong learning for more than 640,000 residents through workforce training, professional development, cultural enrichment, and community partnerships, demonstrating the enduring value of community college in transforming lives and strengthening the regional economy. The next article is entitled, Massachusetts Fire Departments Achieve Nation's Fourth Highest Emergency Response Reporting Rate. The Department of Fire Services announced that Massachusetts fire departments have achieved the fourth highest reporting rate in the country for the National Emergency Response Information System. That is NERIS. 90% of Massachusetts fire departments have reported more than 1.3 million apparatus responses to more than 788,000 incidents. This achievement reflects the state's commitment to leading the nation in public safety data collection and will help local and state officials make informed decisions about operations, policies, fire prevention messaging, grant applications and budget proposals, and updates to fire and life safety codes. A project of the U.S. Fire Administration and UL's Fire Safety Research Institute, NERIS, provides unprecedented public access to incident response data through its newly launched public website. Unlike its 50-year-old predecessor, which required a lengthy data validation process, NERIS allows users to view near real-time incident data from cities and towns across the county and conduct independent analysis using dozens of data fields. Adopting an entirely new data reporting system was a seismic shift for fire departments across the country, said State Fire Marshal John M. Devine. They have done a phenomenal job of adapting to NERIS and bringing Massachusetts to the nation's forefront. I also want to recognize our staff for helping to bring the state's fire service on board in a matter of months. The data that local fire departments are reporting will support funding requests, effective resource allocation, community risk reduction efforts, and much more. NERIS rolled out in geographic phases throughout 2025. Most Massachusetts fire departments began transitioning to the new system in October, and several volunteered to serve as early adopters, including Belchertown, Beverly, Bourne, Dudley, Gill, Greenfield, Huntington, Pittsfield, Sandusfield, Springfield, and Walpole. Installation service and maintenance fire sprinklers save property. The new system replaces the National Fire Incident Reporting System, NFIRS, and its Massachusetts level system, the Massachusetts Fire Incident Reporting System, MFIRS. Under the former systems, it could take months to obtain reliable incident and response statistics. NERIS will also help local, state, and regional agencies understand the impact of large-scale events and prepare for increased emergency activity during major celebrations, disasters, and other incidences. This summer, NERIS implemented a special incident modifier to collect information about emergency responses related to World Cup matches, watch parties, and other gatherings. During that event period, Massachusetts fire departments reported 65 related incidents across six cities and towns, including 31 medical calls, 25 service calls, and two elevator rescues. The next article is entitled Aquarium Documents 2,000 Animals, Including Whale, Sharks, During Aerial Survey. Aerial survey observers with the New England Aquarium sighted more than 2,000 animals during a recent flight over the Northeast Canyons and Seamount Marine National Monument, showcasing the area's extraordinary biodiversity. Scientists with the aquarium's Anderson Cabot Center for Ocean Life flew over the monument in their survey airplane on August 16th and sighted 15 different marine species. The team initially counted 1,800 dolphins across four species and later sighted a sperm whale, humpback whale, and an endangered fin whale mother and calf feeding in the area. The scientists were also excited to see 11 whale sharks plus manta rays, devil rays, Chilean devil rays, and hammerhead sharks, all warm water species that highlight the biodiversity of the monument, especially in the summer. The diversity of sightings was truly remarkable and a testament to why the monument is such a special habitat, said Catherine McKenna, an associate research scientist in the aquarium's Anderson Cabot Center. From regular visitors like dolphins and sperm whales to large baleen whales drawn by aggregations of zooplankton and whale sharks and manta rays following warm Gulf Stream waters, the monument brings together an incredible variety of marine life. During the flight, the scientists also documented an endangered blue whale and a small group of endangered fin whales feeding just outside the monument. Created in 2016, the monument is a nearly 5,000-square-mile underwater sanctuary that lies 130 miles southeast of Cape Cod. The habitat has four underwater seamounts, or underwater mountains, and three deep-sea canyons where a vast array of species feed. In 2022, after observing the high number of marine animals, Anderson Cabot Center researchers published a study in conservation science and practice using more than 180,000 sightings from U.S. East Coast waters to show that the monument supports a diverse and unique marine mammal community. Earlier this year, the Trump administration rolled back some protections for the monument, allowing commercial fishing. Seeing a variety of threatened and endangered species actively feeding in the monument was particularly memorable and underscores the importance of protecting this protective habitat, McKenna said. The aquarium last flew over the monument on July 13, 2026. During that flight, scientists identified nearly 650 animals, including over 600 dolphins, a group of four endangered sperm whales, 23 pilot whales, and a whale shark. The New England Aquarium is a nonprofit research and conservation organization that has protected and cared for our ocean and marine animals for more than 55 years. We provide science-based solutions and help shape policies that create measurable change to address threats the ocean faces. We inspire action through discovery and help create engaged, resilient communities. Our next article under Health and Wellness is entitled More Than a Checkup: The Vital Role of Annual Well Child Visits by Dr. Anna Stankovic. As families prepare for the upcoming school year, many are focused on school supplies, schedules, and getting back into routines. But one of the most important back-to-school steps happens before the first day of class, scheduling a well child visit. Because many pediatric and family practice schedules often fill quickly throughout the summer, now is an ideal time for parents to make appointments. These preventative visits help ensure children and adolescents are ready for the year ahead, not only academically, but physically, emotionally, and developmentally. What is a well child visit? Well child visits are annual preventative appointments with a pediatrician or family medicine provider, sometimes referred to as physicals. These visits help track a child's overall health and development, including growth and developmental milestones, immunizations and preventative screenings, vision and hearing checks, emotional and behavioral health. Beyond these clinical measures, well child visits also give parents a chance to complete school or sports forms and raise any concerns before the school year begins. More importantly, they create dedicated time for families and providers to discuss a child's overall well-being. Connecting physical health with emotional wellness and any developmental concerns that may affect success in school and at home. Mental health is part of overall health. The broader view of a checkup may be especially important when it comes to mental health. A child's emotional well-being may be closely linked to their physical health. According to the U.S. Centers for Disease Control and Prevention, that's the CDC, approximately 1 in 5 children ages 3 to 17 in the U.S. has a diagnosable mental, emotional, or behavioral disorder. Mental health needs can look different depending on age and stage of development. Young children may experience separation anxiety or behavioral outbursts. School-age children may struggle with focus, stress, or social changes. Teens may show changes in mood, sleep, or engagement. While many of these changes are a normal part of growing up, they can also signal when additional support may be needed. The good news is that early conversations with a pediatrician can make a difference. A well child visit is a natural time to check in and help children understand that it's okay to talk about how they're feeling. These conversations may also help normalize emotional health as an essential part of routine care. To help support these conversations and preventative care visits, families are encouraged to review their health plan benefits and available resources, as many plans include behavioral health support and programs like child and family behavioral coaching, which may help families navigate everyday emotional and behavioral changes. The importance of dental and vision care. Don't forget to take advantage of vision and dental benefits to help make sure kiddos are ready to learn. Vision benefits may include annual eye exams that can detect changes in eyesight that may affect learning in the classroom. More than 600,000 children and teens in the U.S. suffer from some form of vision loss. One, school-based screenings are valuable but may not detect more complex issues. Annual comprehensive eye exams are recommended throughout the school years. Dental benefits may include routine cleanings and exams that help catch concerns before they become more serious. Annual comprehensive eye exams are recommended throughout the school years. Dental benefits may include routine cleanings and exams that help catch concerns before

0: Don't forget a healthy diet. Proper nutrition is essential when it comes to supporting your child's physical and emotional health, plus their growth and development. That includes meals with a variety of vegetables, whole fruits, grains, dairy, and proteins. It's best to avoid food high in added sugars, saturated fats, and sodium. Scheduling a well child visit is a simple but important step that gives families the opportunity to address concerns, support a child's overall well-being throughout the year. This next article is entitled, The Words That Changed the World 250 Years Ago. We hold these truths to be self-evident that all men are created equal, that they are endowed by their Creator with certain unalienable rights, that among these are life, liberty, and the pursuit of happiness. When the members of the Second Continental Congress gathered in Philadelphia in June 1776, it was not all clear that they eventually would declare America's independence from England. Although the shot heard round the world had been fired at Concord more than a year earlier in April 1775, and a de facto state of war existed in some regions of the colonies, many in America still held out hope that they could come to some sort of agreement with England regarding taxation and representation, such that secession would not be inevitable. However, with leading thinkers led by John Adams making the case to break free from England, the momentum to declare independence overcame even the most skeptical of the colonists. On July 2nd, the delegations from 12 states voted to declare their independence. The delegation from New York did not do so until July 19th. And on July 4th, those delegations voted to adopt the Declaration of Independence. Massachusetts delegate John Hancock, in his role as president of the Congress, was the initial signer of the declaration, to be followed eventually by signatories from all 13 states. Thomas Jefferson's words in the first sentence of the second paragraph of the declaration are among the most famous in the English language and the most widely quoted in any language, although we should note that Jefferson's use of the word men was quite literal inasmuch as it did not include women, and it certainly did not include African slaves of either gender. However, the use of the adjective all was the most revolutionary aspect of the declaration. The signers themselves consisted mostly of America's aristocratic class. Jefferson himself was a plantation owner with many slaves, but the word all clearly was meant to include every American of even the humblest means. That one sentence in the declaration upended the world order at the time and forever after. It set the stage for the French Revolution 13 years later, and eventually led to the demise of monarchies throughout the world. Our democracy, as we know it today, rests on the premise that every citizen should have an equal voice in the operation of our government. So as we celebrate holiday weekends with our friends and family, let's remember that the freedoms we enjoy today all began with a few novel words written 250 years ago, and that we never should take for granted the legacy that the Founding Fathers bestowed upon us. When Americans celebrated the 4th of July at the turn of the 20th century, they did so in such rowdy fashion that vandalism and destruction of both public and private property were commonplace. This rampant hooliganism was suppressed only when public officials and the public at large decided that the holiday should be observed in what they termed a safe and sane manner. Our 4th of July celebrations today are much more restrained compared to those days, but far too many of us go a bit overboard in our observance of the holiday. Well, folks, that's all the time we have for today. I'm Vivian, and thank you for listening to the Talking Information Center. Have a great week.
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0: on with the Talking Information Center. Please be aware that because of the impending nor'easter storm heading our way for this weekend, the Talking Information Center office and studios will be closed for the safety of our volunteer readers on Saturday, September 26th, and Sunday, September 27th. On both of these days, the Boston Globe, Boston Herald, and New York Times will be replaced with substitute shows, and the Talking Information Center returns to its regular broadcast schedule on Monday, September 28th. So once again, the Talking Information Center office and studios closed on Saturday and Sunday for the storm, September 26th and 27th. All daily newspapers, the Boston Globe, Boston Herald, and New York Times, replaced on both of those days. All other programs run at their regularly scheduled times, and the Talking Information Center returns to a regular schedule on Monday, September 28th. Be safe, and we'll talk to you soon.
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10: Hello, today is Wednesday, September 23rd, 2026. Following is a 60-minute reading coming to you from the Talking Information Center featuring the very latest edition of Time Magazine, the September 28th edition. My name is Fred. We're going to start with the cover story, which has a very lovely picture of Dolly Parton on the front. Dolly Parton, 1946 to 2026. This piece is by Shima Ollier. To our fans around the world, she was Saint Dolly, the American godmother who channeled the sorrows of everyday life into song, wrapping ugly truths in pretty packages. Though she was described by music journalist Robert Orman as the Mozart of our times, her larger-than-life hair, coupled with an excess in rhinestones, surgical implants, and cosmetic work, concealed the iron will through which she confronted the day's realities with her craft. I saw Dolly Parton, who died on August 25th in Nashville at 80 during her Pure and Simple tour in October 2016, a month before the most divisive election in American collective memory, and the year before I began reporting a podcast about her life called Dolly Parton's America. At the time, it seemed as if hatred for both sides of the political aisle had never been more grotesque. But at Parton's show, we all sang together. When I asked her what Dolly Parton's America meant to her, she responded that her perspective wasn't limited by borders, that it was Dolly Parton's world. I just think we need to love one another. I think we need to try a little harder. We need to be a little kinder. We need to be a little smarter. We need to have more love and compassion. The last time I saw her, she told me she was planning a comedy album. She also said that unlike other artists for whom posthumously released music has been a point of contention, she had recorded many more songs of hope she'd put away in a vault to be released throughout the 100 years following her death. Many wealthy folk prefer to be compassionate from on high, if at all, never getting their feet wet or hands dirty. Proud and rolled in the mud, she claimed she modeled her look on the town trash whore. It was her idea of glamour. Yellow hair piled atop her head, bright red lipstick and nails, high-heeled shoes, and a tight skirt. I thought that woman was the prettiest thing I'd ever seen, she once said on Ellen. So I grew up to look just like her. Once she achieved a certain level of fame, her body became a punchline. When two male scientists made the world's first cloned sheep in 1996, they named it after Parton for its large mammaries. Parton laughed the cracks off with quips of her own. For the podcast, I asked her whether she thought her looks stopped journalists, mostly men, when she was coming up, from taking her work seriously. She shrugged off the question. Sometimes you have to look like Jezebel in order to get some laughs, or rather to get some angelic things done in the world. There are countless examples of remarkable women erased by history. But Parton survived her own story long enough to tell it. Her cycle of resurrections didn't seem to change her much over the years, even as the highs garnered her over $500 million and an eternal legacy. Dolly Rebecca Parton arrived on January 19, 1946, in an unheated cabin without indoor plumbing or electricity, about an hour outside of Knox Hill, Tennessee, atop the Great Smoky Mountains. Her parents paid the doctor who trekked to their home to deliver her with a sack of cornmeal. The fourth of 12 children, she and her siblings slept three or four to a bed. The only modern convenience was a battery-powered radio. She grew up surrounded by pines, butterflies, creeks, and neon green moss. As her father worked from sun up to sundown as a farmer, her mother sang the children Irish and Welsh folk songs. One day, Parton fashioned a makeshift microphone from a tobacco stick in a tin can and performed a show. By five, she had written her first song, Little Tiny Tasseltop, about a corn cob doll. By eight, her uncle Bill Owens, who wrote songs and performed across East Tennessee, began to teach her the guitar. They sang together at supermarket openings, rallies, fairs, and talent contests. By age 10, he'd arranged for her to appear on a local radio come television program. I'm not sure what that is. Local radio, CUM television program. This was Parton's first break. At 11, she got her first recorded song, Puppy Love, co-written with Owens on the radio. And at 13, she told Johnny Cash she wanted to sing at the Grand Ole Opry. So when an older Opry performer gave up his spot one Saturday night in 1959, Parton got her chance. Cash himself introduced her to the crowd of 2,000 as a little girl here from up in East Tennessee. That night, she received three encores. The day after she graduated from high school, Parton took a Greyhound 180 miles to Nashville. For weeks, she lived off soups made of ketchup and mustard and food left in the halls of hotels. But these scrappy days quickly paid off. She landed a record deal at 19 and soon after a husband, Carl Dean, whom she met at the wishy-washy laundromat and who would remain married to until his death in 2025. When her record company encouraged her to delay marriage to keep her appeal to the male audience, she married Dean anyway. Barton moved like perfume, wafting through the world of men while doing things her own way. When her prophetic single, Dumb Blonde, hit the airwaves in 1966, it captured the attention of a star of the number one syndicated country music TV show in the nation. Porter Wagoner, known for his rhinestone suits, had been looking for a new girl singer. The pair's love-hate working relationship kicked off quickly. On her first stint on the show, Wagoner cut off a shy Parton before she had finished singing. Alternately fighting and writing, they produced hit after hit, and a bolder, louder Parton began to emerge. Wagoner made her a better performer, and she made him a better songwriter. She also sharpened her already acute sense of humor as a kind of defense mechanism. Early in her career, she'd been panned as the ditz with a Minnie Mouse voice, but she came into a new level of mastery, recording the Mule Skinner Blues in 1970. Parton sang the first note so long that the band could not begin to play until they followed her lead. The record earned her first individual Grammy nomination in 1970. She received 11 Grammys over the course of her career. During her partnership with Wagoner, she wrote many of her signature hits, including Coat of Many Colors and Jolene. When Parton decided it was time to leave his show, he sued her for $3 million, claiming breach of contract. Famously, "I Will Always Love You" served as her way of letting him know how much she appreciated him, even as she would be paying him a settlement of $1 million for years. When Elvis' manager told her that Elvis would record "I Will Always Love You" if she'd give up half the publishing rights, she refused. "I wanted to hear Elvis sing it, and it broke my heart. I cried all night," she said in 2021. She attributed this stubbornness to her father's business sense as a farmer. Her songs were like crops. If she didn't own the harvest, her family would go hungry. Parton's life played out as a constellation of experiences in sync with American history. She entered the working world around the time the first workplace sex discrimination law passed. Her decision to leave her creative partnership with Wagoner coincided with women leaving unhappy marriages in droves following the passage of no-fault divorce laws. She starred alongside Jane Fonda and Lily Tomlin, in 9 to 5, the 1980 movie based on a real-life grassroots movement of female office workers, for which Parton penned the title tune. Both song and film were overwhelming hits. Perhaps Parton's most countercultural act was her decision to work and not have children at a time when President Reagan's push for traditional family values took hold of the country. Over the years, Parton's music evolved from heart-wrenching, sad-ass songs to female power anthems like "Light of a Clear Blue Morning," to spiritual tunes like "The Seeker." In the mid-80s, she opened up about her depression following the end of an affair of the heart, family issues, and a negative experience filming "The Best Little Whorehouse in Texas." She was dealing with health problems, ultimately undergoing a partial hysterectomy and struggling to lose weight. She documented her loneliness in "Two Doors Down" and started over professionally. She trimmed her band, started her own label, and founded her amusement park, Dollywood. She came to embody her moniker, the Iron Butterfly. Amid cultural and social upheaval, Parton grew accustomed to coming under fire. In 2017, when her Dolly's Dixie Stampede, a dinner show with teams from the North and South battling, met with protests during a national reckoning regarding monuments glorifying Confederates, Parton dropped the word Dixie. Her nephew and bodyguard, Brian Seaver, described Parton's way of navigating American politics as dolitics, noting her habit of evading party line questions. As she put it, my daddy was a Republican and my mama was a Democrat, so that makes me a hypocrite. When she took the stage at the 69th Emmys in 2017 for a 9-to-5 reunion alongside Tomlin and Fonda, she refused to join in their skewering of then-President Don Trump. Instead, she used her weapon of choice, a breast joke. But if you listen, her opinions can be heard in the music. She recorded a song based on a tragic true story of a plane filled with deportees crashing into California's Los Gatos Canyon, another spotlighting the danger of a coal miner's life and the necessity for workers to unite, and yet another telling the story of a girl forced into sex work. Parton received death threats after contributing the song Travelin' Through to the soundtrack of the 2005 film Transamerica about a transgender woman. She also got threats from the KKK over Gay Day, an annual day of visibility for her gay fan base. Still, Parton, the self-proclaimed patron saint of drag queens, continued to champion the LGBTQ+ community, loudly saying, if you're gay, you're gay. If you're straight, you're straight. And you should be allowed to be, you know, how you are and who you are. She once showed up to a drag queen competition only to lose the Dolly look-alike contest to a man in drag. Parton likes standing alone. She never jumped on a bandwagon or punched down. Though she never openly called herself a feminist, she explained to me that she just shunned labels outright. Her radical acceptance of all kinds of people earned her the nickname the Great Unifier. In one of her last interviews for Dolly Parton's America, looking back on her life, she said, I don't practice my faith. I live it. To get back to her God space, Parton would leave Nashville for the Smoky Mountains to fast and come up with new music. Eventually, her 3 a.m. prayers for songs became prayers for creating hope that would last longer than her lifetime. Reflecting on how her father never learned to read or write, she provided $15,000 scholarships to high school students and to improve middle school literacy rates in her home country, in her home county. She gave each child $500 upon graduation. In 1995, she started the Imagination Library, which donates books, more than 300 million of them so far, to children under five. She invested proceeds from Whitney Houston's towering 1992 cover of I Will Always Love You into a black Tennessean community. When the Gatlinburg fires broke out in 2016, she raised millions for victims. She made another significant donation in 2024 to support the victims of Hurricane Helene, donated $1 million toward finding a vaccine for COVID, and began offering full college scholarships to Dollywood employees. Inducted into the Songwriters Hall of Fame in 2001 and awarded the National Medal of Arts in 2005, an honorary doctorate from the University of Tennessee, Knoxville in 2009, a Grammy Lifetime Achievement Award in 2011, and an honorary Oscar in 2025. Parton piled up accolades as high as the Smokies themselves. but her greatest feat may have been her devotion to other people. Most of them complete strangers. I just love people, she said. When I look at the audience, I see my family. I see the God light, the goodness in everybody, even if they can't see it. Perhaps that spirit is how Jolene came to be covered more than 400 times. My father first heard it sung by Lila Ferrara in the late 1970s in Iran. And what inspired Nelson Mandela to ask his prison guards at Robben Island to play her music over the loudspeakers. It's tempting to think of Parton's life as a fairy tale, but her story is a testament to how a person of humble origins can accomplish extraordinary feats. When I pray for, write with compassion about, and take action for others. And she did this while remaining the butt of the joke, the girl in the wig with a bosom, doing what she believed was right. And the fact she sent me after the first of what would become 11 interviews, after I came to her with 4 hours of intrusive questions, she ended with, I had a nice time with you. Hope you got everything that you wanted. I look forward to hearing from you or seeing you again somewhere down the road. Love, Dolly. What a teacher. I hope we get the lesson. Okay, continuing with remembrances, here's one for Gloria Steinem, 1934 to 2026. This piece is by Meg Wolitzer. In the beginning, there was the famous story about the young journalist Gloria Steinem going undercover in 1963 as a Playboy bunny, all décolletage and rabbit ears in order to expose a culture of degradation and misogyny. The bunny episode is certainly the Steinem antidote most often cited, but it's such an early story that it's just a canary, really, hinting only a little at what would become a lifelong commitment to feminism. Steinem, who died September 2nd in her home in New York City at the age of 92, was an icon of second-wave feminism. As one of the co-founders in 1971, both Ms. Magazine and, along with many other feminists, the National Woman's Political Caucus, Steinem advocated fiercely and vocally on behalf of women's rights. She was also involved in the fight for the passage of the Equal Rights Amendment. But she didn't consider her life as an active feminist to have started until 1969, when in her mid-30s she attended an abortion speak-out in a church basement. Steinem was there as a reporter for New York Magazine, but found herself struck by the stories the woman told and the truths they were telling and the truths that they were willing to reveal in front of other people. She had her own truth, which she came to share. Some years ago, she personalized the story further in the dedication of her 2015 book, My Life on the Road, which reads, "This book is dedicated to Dr. John Sharp of London, who in 1957, a decade before physicians in England could legally perform an abortion for any reason other than the health of the woman, took the considerable risk of referring for an abortion a 22-year-old American on her way to India. Knowing only that she had broken an engagement at home to seek an unknown fate," he said, "you must promise me two things. First, you will not tell anyone my name. Second, you will do what you want to do with your life. Dear Dr. Sharp, I believe you, who knew the law was unjust, would not mind if I say this is so long after your death. I've done the best I could with my life. This book is for you." What is it that makes these words so moving? there was always something real and approachable about Steinem, visible in this dedication as well as in the interview she gave and the speeches she delivered. You felt you knew her, or you wished you did. You even imagined being her, just a little. Later on, I was excited to win the Ms. Magazine College Fiction Contest. And still later, the writer Mary Gordon invited me to attend Steinem's 50th birthday party with her. In addition to being overstimulated and thrilled at seeing Steinem, I am pretty sure I also saw Carol Burnett, Sally Ride, and Rosa Parks, if that tells you anything about Steinem's reach. Beyond that, it was so heady that I can't tell you much of anything. In my old age, really old age, since I'm going to live past 100, I hope Steinem once said in an interview with New York Magazine, quote, "I would love to have a dinner," end quote. She envisioned it as having blue gingham curtains and being by the side of the road. And she went on to explain, "Diners are the most democratic places." Although, so let me go back there. So I misread that. Let me just go back to the beginning of this paragraph. "In my old age, really old age, since I'm going to live past 100, I hope Steinem once said in an interview with New York Magazine, I would love to have a diner. She envisioned it as having blue gingham curtains and being by the side of the road. And she went on to explain, diners are the most democratic places. Everyone goes, truck drivers go, and people from the neighborhood, people in their tuxes after parties go in the back room. She said, we could have a little revolutionary meeting from time to time. Steinem never actually had a diner, although she could make the case that she did have a sort of symbolic one because her life's work involved bringing all kinds of people together to talk, often to touch on matters of societal change. She seemed to be everywhere, from the nightly news to a mention on the Mary Tyler Moore Show. The warmth and genuineness of her personality, as well as her convictions, breadth of knowledge and experience and talents, both as a writer and speaker, helped make her a reliable figure over all the decades she spent working for women's equality. In 2013, Barack Obama presented her with the Presidential Medal of Freedom. The expression, the personal is political, easily comes to mind when thinking of Steinem, whose own origin story strongly shaped her inclination toward activism. Born on March 25, 1934, in Toledo, Ohio, Steinem lived with her mother, Ruth, after her parents' divorce, becoming at 10 the sole caretaker for her mother, who struggled with mental illness. Among Ruth's many other challenges was keeping a job. Feminism was in Steinem's DNA. Her father's mother was involved with women's suffrage and was the first woman elected to the Toledo Board of Education. But Steinem later realized that witnessing the contempt and disregard that people in power expressed toward her mother, seeing how she was treated as invisible, became a formative social justice experience for her. She took her percolating consciousness off to Smith College, the all-women school in Northampton, Mass., where she studied government. But Smith in the 1950s, while academically rigorous, was also sometimes described by critics as a place where students went to get their Mrs. degrees. This, Steinem knew, was not something she wanted for herself. As she once told People magazine, in the 1950s, once you're married, you become what your husband was. So it seemed like the last choice you'd ever have, she added. I'd already been the very small parent of a very big child, my mother. I didn't want to end up taking care of someone else. She did eventually marry, but not until in her 60s. Being responsible for her mother not only molded her convictions about what she didn't want, but also seems to have allowed her to figure out earlier than other people what she did want. And one thing she apparently wanted was experience, Steinem got that traveling to India on a fellowship. Then later at Ms., the magazine, as a journalist, a mentor, and speaker to audiences around the world. Along the way, the glamorous Steinem had a well-documented love life that sometimes involved relationships with powerful men. Her stylishness, the signature aviator glasses and great hair, combined with her intelligence and political engagements, challenged retrograde and insulting ideas about graceless, unappealing feminists. It would not be an overstatement to call Steinem the face of second-wave feminism. Whether it was her preference or not to be known that whether it was her preference or not to be known that way, Steinem believed that her personal formation as a feminist had been importantly shaped by black women. "I thought that they invented the feminist movement," she said in 2015. "I realized that things being what they are, the white middle class part of the movement got reported more." Throughout her life, both personally and politically, she was sensitive to the needs of various groups whose interests had been sidelined. Steinem seemed to capture the feminist imagination in profound ways across decades, often acting as a converter of women. She was known for her, or rather known for, the talking circles frequently held in her home. In 2009, I received an invitation to her house in New York City for a reception to celebrate the filmmaker Jane Champion. Various women in the arts had been invited, and Steinem went around and briefly described everyone's work, one by one. I suppose networking took place that night, but that seems too corporate a term for what I experienced, which was a series of good conversations with women I admired in the home of someone who mattered to us all. She somehow had time for all of this, more time even as the clock sped up, the way it seems to do as you get older, before it inevitably slows down, then stops. I had cause to think Steinem again some I had cause to think of Steinem again some years ago when talking to a friend, the novelist J. Courtney Sullivan, who in fact I met for the first time that night at Steinem's. Sullivan was a core member of the all-volunteer group Immigrant Families, or Immigrant Families Together, which worked to reunite mothers and children who had been separated at the U.S.-Mexico border. In 2018, she sent out a mass email looking for housing for immigrant women and their children. She told me she sent 50 emails and at that point received only one response, in which the person volunteered her own home. It was from Steinem, who told Sullivan, in effect, "Any of those mothers and their children are welcome to stay in my house for as long as they need." Okay, moving to front of the magazine. The View Inbox, Health Matters by Veronica Greenwood. Veronica is a staff writer. Psychologists recognize that five dimensions of personality, often termed the Big Five, are reliable descriptors of temperament, where these tendencies, which include neuroticism, extroversion, and agreeableness, come from is an area of active research. Scientists who examined the genes of more than a million people who also took personality questionnaires have revealed in a new paper published in Nature a swath of genetic variants linked to each trait. Experts have long suspected some aspects of personality must be generic, says Dennis Bratko, a psychologist at the University of Zagreb in Croatia, who has studied these questions. Past efforts to look for these links, however, did not uncover clear correlations, likely because study sizes are small and the effects of each variant may be subtle. Several decades of studies have seen failures because they have been looking for one or a few genes which will have a huge effect, he says. To overcome that, the new study's authors reached out to scientists around the world who manage repositories of data that include both genomic information and information about personality. We think that personality is super important for health, says Michael Nivard, a professor of genomic epidemiology at the University of Bristol in the UK and an author of the study. Scores of Big Five traits have long been associated with risk for mental health diagnoses. Neuroticism, in particular, is linked to anxiety. The study revealed more than 1,000 genetic variants that appear to contribute to personality. Because the data came with all sorts of information about the people in the study, the researchers could see links between personality traits, genetic variants, and other parts of people's lives as well. Looking at genetic profiles, they found that people whose variants were linked to extroversion were more likely to be infected with COVID early in the pandemic, says Nivard. Personality was also linked to where people lived in midlife, the researchers found, using information from the UK Biobank that included home location. Those with genetic profiles linked to greater openness to new experience tended to end up in cosmopolitan cities. But those higher on neuroticism gravitated to affluent suburbs. Overall, the study found that a relatively small but significant proportion of personality, up to around 13%, can be predicated by genetics, reinforcing the impression that personality is a combination of genetics and environment. And it's not necessarily the case that personality is inherited. An extrovert, for example, may not have extroverted children. The system is clearly quite a bit more complex than that. Understanding the genetic variants playing into each trait may help psychologists and neuroscientists further explore the basic neurobiology of personality. There's this endless debate on whether our body and our experiences shape our personality or whether personality shapes our experience. I'm super excited to go and use these results to dig into those kinds of questions, says Nivard. If you'd like to find out more about your own personality, the best way is still an academically validated Big Five test, Nivard says, not a genomic test. There is no better way to know about your personality than to take a personality test, says Nivard. They're really good. They're not perfect, but they're way better than anything we could ever do with genetics. Okay, up next, the CEO moment. The case that AI is an underhyped innovation by Sam Jacobs. Those who are bullish about the future of artificial intelligence, imagine a day soon when consumer products finally match the potential capabilities of the technology. Among the companies determining that future is Qualcomm, the semiconductor leader whose chips power many of the devices in our lives, from smartphones to automobiles. Cristiano Amon, who marks his fifth anniversary as CEO this summer, is responsible for steering the 41-year-old communications company through a pivotal time. He recently joined the CEO Moment, our new interview series, to talk about where AI is heading next and how he plans to keep his company competitive. You've said, I tell my team we are in the gladiator business. Do you honestly say that? The reason I use this analogy is because if you're a gladiator, you go to the Colosseum. There's going to be three outcomes. You're going to win, you're going to lose, or you're going to or you're both going to lose. So go on in. You have a 33% chance of success. If you win, the only thing you accomplished, you can go to the Colosseum one more time. You also said that whatever people believe AI is going to be, it's probably going to be bigger. What makes you so sure? Back in the 2000s, people said the internet's going to be big. If you look now, 26 years later, the internet is way bigger than people thought, by an order of magnitude. It's probably been underhyped in the long run. You envision a world where humans interact with information that moves beyond smartphones. History makes me question this. So far, these devices have failed to take off. Can you convince me now that the future we've been waiting for is finally here? Answer: I have 40 different designs today of people doing personal AI devices. There are companies doing glasses, which is obvious. There's jewelry, pendants, pens, bracelets, watches. Will all those things pan out? I don't know. I'll tell you what, right now I'm very comfortable making one bet. Glasses will, because this is prime real estate. It's close to my eyes, to my ears, to my mouth. You recently accompanied Trump to his meeting with President Xi Jinping. What did the trip tell you about the future of the semiconductor supply chain? I came out of the trip optimistic. There's value in providing semiconductors in American technology, in American technology stacks to companies in China. There's value in providing semiconductors in American technology stacks to companies in China. Should Americans be concerned if you sell advanced chips to Chinese companies? Chips are in everything right now. Chips are in every consumer electronic device and in cars and appliances and everything. It's a pretty easy to understand statement if I ask people to answer the following question. Do you like American technology for America, or do you like American technology for the world? Next and last question. You present it as if there's one obvious choice, but there are lots of people who would disagree with you. The answer: every leading semiconductor company right now has exposure in business in China. That's a good thing. The Brief, Politics in the Court by Chad DeGuzman. Behind the surge in efforts to revamp the U.S. Supreme Court. When the House of Representatives on September 2nd turned away a Republican-led attempt to permanently lock in the Supreme Court at its current configuration of 9 justices, the outcome wasn't a surprise. The proposed constitutional amendment by GOP Representative Andy Biggs of Arizona was widely seen as a long shot. Even if it had passed the chamber, it would have then required passage by the Senate, excuse me, where the odds were also long, followed by ratification by 38 of the 50 U.S. states. Still, as voters prepare to address the makeup of Congress in midterm elections, the effort spotlighted the other branch of government that has empowered Trump. Though the Supreme Court has handed down high-profile rulings thwarting Trump's agenda in tariffs and birthright citizenship, it has handed him some victories on federal elections, his attempts to remake the Capitol, and his administration's enforcement of a robust anti-immigration agenda. The court also has been accused of abusing what is called the shadow docket, a process through which urgent relief can be sought, bypassing the usual system. The Trump administration, as it were, has applied for dozens of those emergency appeals in cases challenging the president's plans, and the court has, in most, ruled in its favor. Democrats claim the court, where conservatives hold a 6-3 majority, is pandering to politics. In July, a Washington Post Ipsos poll found 46% of all Americans believe the court is ruling on Trump's policy or policies based on ideology rather than the law. The Chief Justice has acknowledged the perception and rebutted it. I think it's at a very basic level, people think we're making policy decisions. We're saying we think this is how things should be done as opposed to what the law provides, Chief Justice John Roberts said at an event in May. I think they view us as purely political actors, which I don't think is an accurate understanding of what we do. And yet, Democrats clearly see a reason to intervene. The debate over the size of the court is driven by their talk of diluting the conservative majority by adding more members. The U.S. Constitution does not state how many justices make up the Supreme Court, and the number of seats has changed over time, from as few as 5 to as many as 10. Since 1869, however, the court has had 9. In 1937, after the court struck down parts of his New Deal agenda, President Franklin D. Roosevelt tried to install as many as 6 additional justices, but lawmakers foiled that effort to pack the court. The idea returned after Trump appointed 3 justices in his first term, giving conservatives their current supermajority. In April 2021, 4 Democrats introduced a bill envisioning a 13-justice Supreme Court, claiming it would restore balance to the nation's highest court after 4 years of non-breaking actions by Republicans. Former Vice President Kamala Harris, who lost to Trump in 2024, also said that the Democrats should have a real conversation about changing institutions, including expanding the court. As recently as May, Representative Al Green of Texas filed a bill to increase the number of justices to 13. A baker's dozen would be a good number to have on the court, Representative James Clyburn of South Carolina told NBC in August. And I would hope we would get people on the court who will follow the constitutional underpinnings of this great nation of ours. Other ideas are also being floated. In July, Senator Sheldon Whitehouse of Rhode Island led a group of Senate Democrats in proposing to limit new justices' active terms to 18 years. Their bill states that a president would nominate 2 new Supreme Court justices in the first and third years after a presidential election. Only the 9 most recently appointed justices would rule on cases under the court's appellate jurisdiction. After 18 years participating in those cases, justices would be limited to cases filed directly to the high court, called original jurisdiction, and performing other duties. Term limits and regular appointments would make the court more representative of everyday Americans and help restore the Supreme Court to the proper independent body it was created to be, Whitehouse said. Polls dating back to at least 2014 show broad public support for such term limits. The court's image has also been tarnished by ethics controversies. Clarence Thomas and Sam Alito have faced allegations of conflicts of interest and questions over financial disclosures, including accepting undisclosed luxury trips, claims they have disputed. In July, Senator Chris Murphy of Connecticut reintroduced a bill mandating an ethical code of conduct for the Supreme Court, appointing an ethics investigations counsel, and requiring justices to publicly disclose why they decided to recuse themselves, or why they decided to recuse themselves from a case. With prominent Democrats increasingly describing the court as mired in a legitimacy crisis, debate over its future is shaping up as an issue in the 2028 presidential election. The Bulletin. After Lake America, Trump flouts changes across the global map. Donald Trump issued an executive order on August 27th renaming Lake Ontario as Lake America. It was just one of a series of cartographical commands handed down recently from the Oval Office, putting a number of neighboring countries in an uncomfortable position. U.S. geography. The president's order on the Great Lake, which came amid a widening trade spat with Canada, applies only to U.S. federal references to the lake. It does not determine how Canada or others refer to the body of water. But Google Maps and Apple Maps have already started to display the newly decreed name. Many U.S. lawmakers and Canadian politicians criticized the move and vowed to continue using the name Lake Ontario. New America. Shortly after the Lake America news, Trump also appeared to flout the idea of renaming New Mexico to New America. On September 6th, he shared a New America map on Truth Social, and it was reposted by the main White House account. The White House hasn't announced any official effort to rename New Mexico, but Trump posts prompted backlash from Democratic lawmakers representing the state. Elsewhere, the latest moves draw on a familiar playbook. After returning to the White House last year, Trump swiftly signed an executive order renaming the Gulf of Mexico as the Gulf of America. Meanwhile, on September 2nd, he suggested renaming the Strait of Hormuz in the Middle East, positing, now that we have it under USA control, should we change the name of Hormuz Strait to Trump Strait? Like America itself, it would be hotter than ever before. Okay. Then on September 7th, he posted an image of a map of the U.S. that appeared to include Canada, Mexico, Iceland, Greenland, and the islands in the Caribbean covered by the American flag. Iceland's leaders publicly condemned the post. It's an insult to Icelanders, Canadians, Greenlanders, Prime Minister Kristinn Frostadottir told reporters. There is nothing funny or normal about making fun of the sovereignty of states, especially today when sovereignty cannot be taken for granted. The brief news. Good question. Have Trump's tariffs saved the U.S. auto industry? You might wonder. This piece is by T. Michelle Murphy. Canada is the largest export market for U.S. auto products, accounting for more than the next 10 markets combined, according to the Royal Bank of Canada. Auto trade between the two nations totaled $100 billion in 2026. But experts on both sides of the border say the escalating trade war between the U.S. and Canada will strain the $1.2 trillion U.S. auto industry, weakening its global competitiveness. Trump, however, says a revived and indeed saved the automobile business in our America, as he wrote on August 31st on Truth Social. That's because of what I've done with tariffs. Nobody's ever seen anything like it. Trump's claim highlights a fundamental tension. Tariffs intend to protect American automakers increasingly target Canada, whose factories and suppliers are deeply integrated with the U.S. The president plans to raise the auto tariffs facing Canada to 50%, effective January 1. Canada responded with a reciprocal tariff of up to 50%, which went into effect September 8th. Manufacturers, meanwhile, have already reported substantial tariff-related costs, and the auto industry's production, sales, and employment have all declined since Trump returned to the White House. They've all declined. Central to the argument against auto tariffs is the idea that it is impossible to prevent harm to one country from being felt in the other. The integration is visible throughout the production process. Parts often cross the border up to 8 times before a vehicle is assembled, per the Royal Bank of Canada. If Trump goes ahead with a tariff on auto parts, the industry on both sides of the border would shut down, says Flavio Volpe, the president of Canada's Automotive Parts Manufacturers Association, says Flavio Volpe, the president of Canada's Automotive the president of Canada's

tariffs could undercut what had been a promising trajectory for the U.S., according to Sam Fiorani, the vice president of global vehicle forecasting at Auto Forecast Solutions. The North American automotive industry has evolved over the last three decades into a global competitive machine, he says. Without the resources that Canada and Mexico bring to the table, the U.S. has a tough time competing with the likes of the EU and definitely falls further behind China. Key manufacturing states like Michigan stand to take the biggest hit. The state accounted for 18.1% of national vehicle production in the second quarter of 2026 and is home to the Detroit 3, Ford, General Motors, and Stellantis. Trump has cited Ford as an example of how his influence has bolstered the auto industry. When I announced that I was running in 2024, right in the beginning, Ford was getting ready to close their big factory, he wrote. Now it's running 24/7, and it's one of the most profitable car plants in the world. His remarks appear in reference. His remarks appear to reference Ford's Dearborn truck plant. There is no evidence it was set to close in 2022. It added a third shift in January, expanding its operations to 24 hours a day, 6 days per week. But Ford, which declined Time's request for comment, estimated it would incur about $1 billion in tariff-related costs this year, according to Business Insider. It also reported a sales decline of 10% in the second quarter of 2026. Ford sales could soon face further pressure. Canadians spend about $100 billion annually on imported vehicles, according to the RBC. And the Ford F1 series has been the country's best-selling vehicle for 15 years. The U.S. auto industry already faces a difficult outlook. Sales growth is expected to plateau through 2030 because of constrained consumer spending power and changing market preferences, PwC has reported. Recovery is possible, but not with the trade war, says Fiorani. Expectations for a soft recovery of 1.2% next year are dependent on the balancing of relations with Canada and Mexico, he says. If that does not happen, the forecasts will need to be lowered as consumers react to higher prices and reduced choices. Okay, a few minutes to go here. Conversation. Time remembers. For the 25th anniversary of the 9/11 terrorist attacks, Time gathered the experience of that day and what came after in the words of those directly affected, including Nancy Gibbs, Time's former chief editor-in-chief, who wrote the initial cover story about the attacks and who recalls that process as part of this issue's coverage. You can read that award-winning article online. The current cover is one of several that marked an anniversary of that hinge in global history. In a 2011 project launched on the 10th anniversary and expanded in 2016, Time shared the testimonies of 40 men and women whose lives were changed by that day and by what followed, including former President George W. Bush and current Senator Tammy Duckworth, who was a Black Hawk helicopter pilot in Iraq. And we will read about that next week. One more, future farming. In Kigali, Rwanda, at a September 2nd time event presented by AGRA, Agricultural and Climate, were discussed by Ismahain Eloff, Executive Managing Director of CGAR, Temayula Alibi, head of corporate communications at Thrive Agric, Elizabeth Wathu, founder of Green Generation Initiative, and Kingsley Moghala, founder of the Institute for Governance and Economic Transformation Academy,
with Times' Justin Werland.

0: We'll read more about that at next week's reading. And on that note, we're going to wrap it up and call it a day. It's been a pleasure reading for you on this 23rd day of the ninth month in the year 2026. I hope you've enjoyed listening. And better still, I hope you have a wonderful day. Please do take care. My name is Fred.
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7: Due to technical difficulties, the following program is not available. We apologize for the inconvenience and will return to regular programming as soon as

Due to technical difficulties, the following program is not available. We apologize for the inconvenience and will return to regular programming as soon as possible.

Due to technical difficulties, the following program is not available. We apologize for the inconvenience and will return to regular programming as soon as possible.

Due to technical difficulties, the following program is not available. We apologize for the inconvenience and will return to regular programming as soon as possible.

Due to technical difficulties, the following program is not available. We apologize for the inconvenience and will return to regular programming as soon as possible.

Due to technical difficulties, the following program is not available. We apologize for the inconvenience and will return to regular programming as soon as possible.

Due to technical difficulties, the following program is not available. We apologize for the inconvenience and will return to regular programming as soon as possible.

Due to technical difficulties, the following program is not available. We apologize for the inconvenience and will return to regular programming as soon as possible.

Due to technical difficulties, the following program is not available. We apologize for the inconvenience and will return to regular programming as soon as possible.

Due to technical difficulties, the following program is not available. We apologize for the inconvenience and will return to regular programming as soon as possible.

0: You were just listening to The Pop Culture Show, featuring readings from Vanity Fair and Rolling Stone magazines. We hope you enjoyed the hour, and we invite you to stay tuned for more good programming headed your way.
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6: Due to technical difficulties, the following program is not available. We apologize for the inconvenience and will return to regular programming as soon as possible.

Due to technical difficulties, the following program is not available. We apologize for the inconvenience and will return to regular programming as soon as possible.

Due to technical difficulties, the following program is not available. We apologize for the inconvenience and will return to regular programming as soon as possible.

Due to technical difficulties, the following program is not available. We apologize for the inconvenience and will return to regular programming as soon as possible.

Due to technical difficulties, the following program is not available. We apologize for the inconvenience and will return to regular programming as soon as possible.

Due to technical difficulties, the following program is not available. We apologize for the inconvenience and will return to regular programming as soon as possible.

Due to technical difficulties, the following program is not available. We apologize for the inconvenience and will return to regular programming as soon as possible.

Due to technical difficulties, the following program is not available. We apologize for the inconvenience and will return to regular programming as soon as possible.

Due to technical difficulties, the following program is not available. We apologize for the inconvenience and will return to regular programming as soon as possible.

Due to technical difficulties, the following program is not available. We apologize for the inconvenience and will return to regular programming as soon as possible.

0: You just heard a reading from the latest issue of People Magazine. We hope you enjoyed it, and please stay tuned to the Talking Information Center for more programs.
1: Hi, this is John with the Talking Information Center. Please be aware that because of the impending nor'easter storm heading our way for this weekend, the Talking Information Center office and studios will be closed for the safety of our volunteer readers on Saturday, September 26th, and Sunday, September 27th. On both of these days, the Boston Globe, Boston Herald, and New York Times will be replaced with substitute shows, and the Talking Information Center returns to its regular broadcast schedule on Monday, September 28th. So once again, the Talking Information Center office and studios closed on Saturday and Sunday for the storm, September 26th and 27th. All daily newspapers, the Boston Globe, Boston Herald, and New York Times, replaced on both of those days. All other programs run at their regularly scheduled times, and the Talking Information Center returns to a regular schedule on Monday, September 28th. Be safe, and we'll talk to you soon.
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7: Good morning, good afternoon, good evening. Welcome to our show, number 1108. We're starting off today's show with something legal regarding an eagle and other birds of wildlife, birds and wildlife. Thanks to Dr. Jim Randall for first alerting us about this. Headline, U.S. states sue the Trump administration for weakening endangered species protections. And we're not talking about two or three states, but rather 20 states plus D.C. who say that the Trump administration is attempting to weaken illegally the Endangered Species Act, which is credited with saving the bald eagle, as well as the California condor, the grizzly bear, the humpback whale, and hundreds of other animals from dangers posed by development. The lawsuits oppose rules announced by the Departments of Interior and Commerce that would make it easier for developers, fossil fuel companies, and others to disturb lands that environmental advocates say need protection from business interests. Well, as we await results, here's a salute to Washington State, California, Maryland, and Massachusetts for bringing the suit, joined by New York, Arizona, Colorado, Connecticut, Delaware, Hawaii, Illinois, Michigan, Minnesota, New Jersey, New Mexico, Oregon, Rhode Island, Vermont, Virginia, Wisconsin, and the District of Columbia. We have a mystery bird contest here every week, and we're about to have it again. The way it works is we play a bird vocalization, we give some clues, and you make the call to ID the bird. Wonderful prizes await the winner, and we'll have a contest preview right after this.
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7: Well, here comes the sound of our mystery bird. This is not the sound of a dog annoying a horse. Maybe it is the sound of a dog annoying a horse, because that's what it sounds like, but it isn't really. It's our mystery bird, and here are some clues for the contest coming along in just a bit. Our mystery bird is a strikingly plumaged crow-sized water bird with dark gray upper parts and cap, white-edged pale gray cheeks, a dagger-like yellow bill, and in breeding plumage, a brick red throat. Our bird breeds on lakes across Canada and Alaska and the north central U.S., and winters mainly along Canadian Pacific coastlines and across Alaska's Aleutian Islands. It dives for prey, including fish and crayfish and salamanders. along with aquatic plants. And it sounds like a dog annoying a horse, but we'll hear that again a little bit later. That's the description and sound of our mystery bird. And these are some beautiful prizes right here. First is a $20 gift certificate for Beautio Books. 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And our other prize is also wonderful. It's a Birding by Ear course from Larkwire. It features highly customizable game-based courses with ID tips from some of the world's best birders, and you can have fun learning. It's the whole idea of it. You can get it for your iPhone or iPad or Mac or PC. You can choose Eastern and Midwestern birds or birds of the West if you're the winner in our Mystery Bird Contest, which we'll have later in the show. We're happy to salute more Talkin' Birds listeners who have joined our ambassadors family, helping us spread the word about the show and about birds and about conservation. And thanks to Barb from New Haven, Connecticut. Thank you, Barb, for joining up from New Haven, famous for many things, for sure, in addition to some great birding, like being the home of Yale University and being the pizza capital of the United States. Thank you, Barb, and thanks to Tom from York, Pennsylvania. Tom says he'll be moving soon to Arizona and that he'll miss his Pennsylvania birds, but is looking forward to having more birding experiences in Arizona. He adds, too, that one of his favorite places to visit is the Cornell Lab of Ornithology in Ithaca, New York. With you on that, Tom, good birding in Arizona, and thanks for becoming a Talkin' Birds ambassador. How to become one, just as Tom and Barb have done. Very simple. Just go to talkinbirds.com. No G in talkin. That's talkinbirds.com. Click on the Get Involved tab up the homepage and join our ambassadors family and help us get the word out. Still to come today, we'll learn about one of America's greatest bird festivals in legendary Cape May, New Jersey. And we'll continue the legend theme when we introduce Mike O'Connor with Let's Ask Mike Live on the topic of... What is his topic for today? We just talked about it like 5 minutes ago, and I seem to have forgotten because I didn't write it down. That's kind of hard to believe, but true. But within the next minute or two, I think I'm going to remember. Up next, a category-defying bird with a very surprising family tree is today's featured feathered friend, presented by the bigger and better BWD magazine, with each large format issue packed with beautiful photographs, illustrations, and in-depth articles, ranging from backyard birds to birding abroad. 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Oh, by the way, we'll have the featured bird right after this.
8: 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Here at Talkin' Birds, we're always discussing what we can do to improve the environment for all of us, including birds. 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
7: With a patch of bare red orange skin behind its heavy bill, today's featured feathered friend looks like a vulture, and it takes advantage of that bare skin to keep its feathers clean as it feeds on carrion, as vultures do. Then again, it also looks like a long-legged hawk with its shape and bigger than a crow size and its hooked bill. And its cousins are parrots. This unusual bird is the crested caracara, and it is a falcon. Along with that red face and powerful bill, the crested caracara has black body plumage with a mottled gray chest, white throat and cheeks, and yellow legs. And yes, falcons are related to parrots. In fact, they're more closely related to parrots than they are to raptors like hawks and eagles. Convergent evolution through sharing similar environmental conditions has led them to develop appearance and behavior similar to those other raptors, even as their DNA connects them to the parrot family. The crested caracara is found in the U.S. almost exclusively in South Texas, with the rest of the population found through much of Mexico and parts of the West Indies, in habitats ranging from prairies and desert scrub to seashores. Although it's believed to eat mostly carrion, the crested caracara will also consume live prey, including fish, amphibians, reptiles, mammals, insects, and birds. Crested caracaras rarely attack humans unless cornered or defending a nest, but it might be wise to steer clear if the bird's facial patch starts going from red-orange to yellow, showing that the bird is feeling some stress. Its global breeding population is estimated to be greater than 2 million, and it's listed as a species of low conservation concern. The bird that looks like a hawk and a vulture, the most unusual falcon known as the crested caracara, Caracara pluncus. Today's Talkin' Birds featured feathered friend. Welcome again to our show number 1108. Well, National Geographic ranks Cape May, New Jersey, among the top 10 birdwatching destinations in the world. That sounds like it might be a good spot for a birding festival, and New Jersey Audubon thought so too. So they started hosting such a festival back in 1946, which makes, if I'm not mistaken, this year the 80th anniversary of this fabulous festival. The Cape May Fall Festival happens this year from October 15th through the 18th. And every birder who can get there ought to do it. To tell us more about it, we welcome New Jersey Audubon's and Cape May Bird Observatory's special events coordinator, Lillian Armstrong. Good morning, Lillian.
9: Good morning.
7: Great to have you here, Lillian, to tell us about this wonderful festival. And before that, I wonder if you'd tell us about Cape May Bird Observatory and surrounding areas and, you know, why Nat Geo says what it does.
9: Well, we have to joke around here that we came in second in the list of the top 10 birding places, according to National Geographic. And number one was St. George's Island in Antarctica. And we always say, well, that's because they have penguins. If we had penguins, we would be number one.
7: Yeah. And you're working on that, I heard. Is that true?
9: Well, we certainly have a lot of rarities in Cape May. That's one of the notable things around here, but not yet a penguin, except for at the zoo.
7: Okay. You will let us know, though, if that comes
9: up. Absolutely.
7: Well, talking about rarities and such, I know the festival will include guided morning flights and hawk watching and sea watching. What about some of those rarities and birds that folks will be really looking for?
9: Well, let's back up first and just talk about why Cape May is such a hot spot for birding, which is because we are at the midpoint of the Atlantic Flyway and because we're at the end of a peninsula. Mm-hmm. So particularly for fall migration, birds are traveling south and they tend to funnel down the peninsula and concentrate before they cross the Delaware Bay. And so those are a couple of the reasons that Cape May is so terrific. We have three active watch sites where migration counts are taking place in the fall. The Cape May Hawk Watch has been going on the longest, 50 years. We're celebrating the 50th anniversary of the Cape May Bird Observatory this year. Almost as long, well, about half as long, is the Avalon Sea Watch. We've been recording the migration of seabirds at the Avalon Sea Watch for going on 25 years. There's an outcropping of land in Avalon that sticks out into the ocean, so it's an ideal place to watch the flight of scoters and of all kinds of seabirds, that is, which outnumber raptors like crazy. And then we also have a morning flight song bird count.
7: Your materials on the site talk about more than a million migrating birds passing through the autumn season.
9: That is quite true of the Avalon Sea Watch alone. And we've had it several years where we hit a million or more. The hawk watch counts are in the tens of thousands, and the morning flight counts are in the hundreds of thousands, too.
7: Addition to all these wonderful bird outings on land and sea, and lots of other things going on in the convention hall, you have optics demonstrations and nature vendors, also some pretty big name speakers, right?
9: Yes, we're very excited this year to welcome Dr. Peter Mara, whose new Atlas of the North American Migratory Birds will be coming out in just a few weeks. He'll be speaking on Friday evening. And then on Saturday evening, Lori Goodrich of Hawk Mountain is going to talk about the evolution of hawk migration tracking, et cetera. And she actually started her career here in Cape May. So we have a lot of connections with other organizations, of course, over the years. And I think it's going to be a really special event.
7: Well, we always have to ask about the inevitable circumstance of non-birding partners and spouses, things to do. And I know there are tons of things to do at Cape May. And maybe especially this year, the city of Cape May's 50th anniversary as a National Historic Landmark. There's another feather in the cap.
9: Yes. Cape May City is absolutely beautiful. Of course, we have a beautiful beach. And we have a large number of well-preserved Victorian buildings. Mm-hmm. Victorian architecture lines the main beach avenue and is sprinkled throughout the area. So for a non-birder spouse, there are historic landmarks to visit. There's a ton of terrific shopping. The culinary delights are endless. Yeah. We have breweries. We have distilleries. There is so much to do in Cape May. And we find that when our folks come to visit for a birding festival, they might even decide to come back for some of the other good stuff another time.
7: Mm-hmm. What a wonderful destination. And it will be, I know, a wonderful festival again. So the most important part here now, Lillian, reservations and also accommodations.
9: Yes. You can visit the New Jersey Audubon website, njaudubon.org, and look for the Cape May Fall Festival and click through to the registration. There's a ton of information within the registration site. If you look at the top tabs for maps and agenda and the recommendations for accommodations. The Grand Hotel of Cape May is the main meeting spot for the festival, but I think our room block is pretty much full there. You might be able to sneak in a room at this point, usually 1 month before the festival. Any remaining rooms from our block, which I know is full, but anybody else who had a block there, their rooms are released. And you never know, there are last minute cancellations too. Mm-hmm. But there are a lot of other accommodations, and there are now a ton of Airbnbs as well to choose from. If you need to, if you're on a budget, you can go not too far away to Wildwood Crest or some other surrounding locations where the hotel prices are not quite as high as they are in Cape May proper.
7: October 15th through 18th, the Cape May Fall Festival. And let me give that website again that Lillian just mentioned, and that's NJ for New Jersey, njaudubon.org. All the information there, registration, accommodations, and the whole thing. Lillian, thank you so much for telling us about it, and good luck for another fabulous festival.
9: Thank you. It was a delight to join you.
7: Lillian Armstrong here on Talking Birds. Up next, it's our mystery bird contest. Just 1 minute.
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7: There it is. Dog annoying a horse or a mystery bird. You decide on our mystery bird contest. I'm going to give the phone number right now so you'll have it, and I'll give it again in a moment in case you miss it. 781-837-4900 is the number. Our mystery bird is a strikingly plumaged crow-sized water bird with dark gray upper parts and cap, white-edged pale gray cheeks, a dagger-like yellow bill, and in breeding plumage, a brick red throat. Our bird breeds on lakes across Canada and Alaska and the north central U.S., winters mainly along Canadian Pacific coastlines and across Alaska's Aleutian Islands. It dives for prey, including fish, crayfish, and salamanders, along with aquatic plants. And prizes include that beautiful $20 gift certificate for Abutio Books, your independent family-owned birding bookstore, plus a Birding by Ear course from Larkwire. With these courses that help you master bird sounds and have fun doing it. Those are some pretty terrific prizes, we think, and all you need to do is call us and tell us what that bird is. A correct answer makes it a winner. No correct answer means a drawing, and we'll determine our winner. And here is that number again. It's 781-837-4900. Please do call us as soon as possible. And up next here, it's our visit with Mike O'Connor. It's Let's Ask Mike Live. In just 1 minute.
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7: Time for Mike's Let's Ask Mike is one way to put it, but I call it Let's Ask Mike. It's kind of a new way of saying it, and he is here with us right now. Hello there, Mike.
12: Oh, my God.
7: Yeah, how was that for an intro? Can we save that one? We could use that, like, play that every week.
12: Yeah, I think so. That's as your intro. Hey, by the way,
7: yeah,
12: your featured feathered friend is just up the street from here, if you're interested.
7: You know, I can't believe I forgot to mention that, because that's kind of how we got inspired to choose the crested caracara, because I know it's been visiting you there.
12: It's been in the town of Wellesley, which is the next town or two from us, and it's been there for like almost 2 weeks, and it's pretty regularly. Everybody who goes to see it sees it.
7: Yeah.
12: So when you get done going to Cape May, come over here.
7: All right, Cape May, then Cape Cod, or the other way around. Either way is good. Yeah, that's a bird that's pretty easy to see, because it's not really a shy bird, is it? It gets out there in the open.
12: It hasn't moved much. It's just one area.
7: Well, as I mentioned,
12: right, so, I'm going to remind you what we're talking about.
7: Okay, I wrote it down here. Unfortunately, I can't read my writing, but what are we talking about?
12: Well, it's a little bit about this time of year where people will have kind of getting away from their regular gardening, and they're starting to plant new plants for the fall. A lot of plants especially shrubs and trees, like to be planted in the fall after the heat of the summer. And a lot of garden centers and nurseries have sales. So this is the time to, if you're fortunate enough to have your own yard and your own property and you want to do some planting, this is the time to do it. And there's two books that address this topic. One is a follow-up book by one of your friends of the show, Doug Tallamy, who had that famous book, Nature's Best Hope. And this is a follow-up book entitled How Can I Help, where he has close to 500 questions and answers with people who read his first book or had a follow-up question, and he puts those questions in there and then he answers them and explains why certain things aren't as good or bad as we thought. For example, in my own yard, in my own property, down the back there's a bush because the birds love, they're always eating these berries. And I'm not really a plant guy, so my wife pointed out, she goes, you know, that's Japanese honeysuckle. That's not that good. And I would argue that, well, the birds are eating it. What's the harm? Well, Doug, in his book, tells me why there is harm. First of all, the invasive plants outcompete with the native plants. And by the birds eating them, which is okay, it seems, they spread them. They poop out the seeds, and they help spread these around. But more importantly, that these invasive plants may provide a few berries. They don't supply the insects, because the native plants all have a host, a variety of bees and insects and caterpillars. And that's what's in short supply. That's what the baby birds need to survive in the spring. And these invasive plants don't provide that. So I guess the Japanese honeysuckle's coming out. But there's a second book that came out about this. It's called Plant This, Not That. Just like that, those books about eating, where they talk about, oh, that the easy-to-find food because it's on the shelf and it tastes delicious, but it's not nutritious. This is the same thing. You go to a garden center, these plants are out there, showy, everybody grabs them without thinking. And this lady, her name is Elise Howard, Plant This, Not That, tells you, grab these plants, not these other ones, because these will provide, again, like what Doug said, pollinators and insects and benefit the ecosystem much more than these introduced plants that are out there now. So guys, make a little effort. If you want to work in your yard, grab either one of these two books or look them up. And you know what you're planting that way.
7: Plant This, Not That by Elise Howard. How Can I Help by Doug Tallamy. He's the great guru of backyard planting. And that was all presented by the great guru of backyard bird feeding, Mike O'Connor.
12: Write it down. So
7: that was a better outro than the intro, I think.
12: All right.
7: Thank you, Mike.
12: Okay.
7: All right. Mike O'Connor from the famous Bird Watchers General Store on Cape Cod, Crested Caracara nearby. And we're back to the Mystery Bird Contest. I'll play just a little bit of this because it might be a little annoying. This sounds like a dog annoying a horse. Let's just kind of fade that out there. Let's see. 781-837-4900 is the number. Larry thinks he might have the answer. What do you think that is, Larry, that mystery bird?
13: It's a red-throated loon.
7: A red-throated loon. You say that with such confidence, Larry. Good for you on that, unfortunately. Not the right answer. Okay. But thank you for trying that. And I think we might have time for a bonus question just because we don't have time for another caller. Would you like to do that?
13: We can try.
7: Well, our mystery bird last week was the boreal owl. It finds its prey by sound. It can locate mice even through vegetation and under snow, thanks to, in part, a special characteristic of their ears. What is it about those ears that helps this bird find prey under those conditions? A, it's their extra large size, those ears. B, it's that the ear openings face directly forward. Or it's C, the asymmetrical arrangement of its ear openings with one high up on the skull and the other much lower. What do you think, Larry? Which one would that be?
13: I'm going to see.
7: You're going to go with C, that asymmetrical arrangement. This is when you get some applause here after all, Larry. Nice going. That arrangement helps the owl find exactly where a sound comes from, helping it gauge the height as well as distance. Quite an amazing adaptation. Larry, we're going to send you that feather-friendly kit to protect your windows and your birds from crashes, if you'll stay on the line there. Thank you, Larry. We're just about out of time. If you're anywhere near Atlanta, Georgia, and you're hearing our show on or before the 26th of September, please check out the Forest Fashion Show and Festival, put together by our great friend Tasha Messer. Just go to do a search at Forest Fashion Show and Festival, and you'll find it. Thanks for being with us, and see
14: you. Hang on. What was the answer for the mystery bird?
7: Thank you very much, Jesse, for asking about that. The bird was the red-necked grebe.
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18: Hello, this is Mary from Talking Information Center. Today I will be reading from Good Old Days, September-October 2026 issue. First is titled School Day Dreams and Home Cooked Meals. After a busy day of learning, a hearty dinner around the kitchen table was a great wind down. By Jennifer Broadstreet Hess. The first day of school was finally here. I laced up my new pair of tennis shoes, pulled my curly locks into a ponytail, and sprinted to the kitchen for some breakfast. Mom's homemade granola was my favorite way to start the day, with some icy cold milk poured over it. My brother Doug and I boarded the aged bright yellow school bus. I spotted my bestie, Missy, waving at me. It was a 10-mile commute to school. We never minded the drive, as it was allowing us to catch up with all of our buddies that lived in rural areas. Our principal, Mr. Young, greeted all the students as we stepped off the bus. We walked single file in an orderly fashion as a teacher's aide led us to our classroom. Mom had painstakingly placed all of my school supplies in a brown paper bag. Mrs. Rogers had organized our seating arrangement alphabetically using our last names. The classroom was filled with excited chatter as the students opened their flip-top desks to organize their brand new school supplies. An Indian Chief writing tablet, a small box of crayons, a pearl pink eraser, an Elmer's glue bottle, number 2 pencils, and a wooden ruler. Cheery sunlight streamed through the tall windows that lined one wall, facing the playground. Heavy oak desks etched with doodles and initials were arranged in perfectly straight rows. The air was familiarly heavy with the scent of aged books and lingering floor polish. A dark green chalkboard stretched across the front of the room, ready to bear the day's mathematics and cursive writing lessons. The first day was a blur of fun and activities. Before I knew it, the school bell was clanging, and we were boarding the bus for the trip home. Doug and I had worked up quite an appetite. I could smell the aroma of Mom's delicious home cooking lingering in the air as we worked on school assignments. Dinner time was always a meaningful way to reconnect and unwind as a family. Mom had prepared a tasty tuna tomato casserole, mixed squash casserole, and spinach apple salad. The finale was dessert, a peach blueberry cobbler with a dollop of ice cream. I hope you will try one of my simple comfort food recipes for an easy weeknight feast. Healthy home-cooked meals around the dinner table are a nutritional recipe for success. Tuna tomato casserole. An easy pasta bake is extra flavorful with fresh tomatoes and peas. It's to whip up a weeknight meal. It can be prepped ahead of time. 2 5-ounce cans of tuna, drained. 1 12-ounce package of frozen peas, thawed. 1 1/4 cup mayonnaise. 1 small onion, finely chopped. 1/2 teaspoon salt. 1/4 teaspoon black pepper. 1 12-ounce package uncooked wide noodles, cooked. 8 plum tomatoes sliced 1/4 inch thick, and 2 cups, 8 ounces shredded mozzarella cheese. Preheat the oven to 375. In a large bowl, combine the tuna, peas, mayonnaise, onion, salt, and pepper. Mix well and set aside. Cook the noodles according to the package directions until tender, and then drain in a colander. Add noodles to tuna mixture, mixing well. Spray a 13-by-9-inch baking dish with nonstick cooking spray. Layer half the noodle mixture, half the tomatoes, and half the shredded cheese. Press down lightly. 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Add carrots, reduce heat, cover, and simmer for 6 minutes. And the squash, zucchini, and onion continue simmering uncovered 3 or 4 minutes, or until carrots are crisp and tender. Drain and transfer to a large bowl, setting aside in a small bowl. Whisk together the soup, sour cream, salt, pepper until well blended. Pour over the vegetables and mix well. Transfer into a 1 quart baking dish and cover with aluminum foil. Bake for 30 minutes. In a medium bowl, combine the cornbread and torn bread. Drizzle with melted butter, tossing lightly to coat evenly. Remove the baking dish from the oven and remove aluminum foil. Top the vegetable mixture with the bread mixture. Bake for 5 more minutes. Elegant peach blueberry cobbler. Juicy peaches and plump blueberries paired with a sweet crumble topping is the perfect easy-to-make dessert. 1 cup flour, 1 cup sugar, 1/2 teaspoon baking powder, 1/2 teaspoon salt, 1 egg, 1 stick of butter, 1 16-ounce package frozen sliced peaches, 1 12-ounce package frozen blueberries. Mix the flour, sugar, baking powder, and salt in a bowl. Add 1 raw egg and stir until crumbly. In a 9-by-13-inch casserole dish, spray with nonstick cooking spray. 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Stir lightly. Put the crumbly mixture over the frozen fruit, spreading evenly. Melt the stick of butter and pour it evenly over the crumbly flour mixture. I sprinkle some cinnamon over the top, my own preference. Bake for 35 to 45 minutes until golden brown. Serve hot or cold with ice cream. Serves 10 to 12. Crunchy breakfast granola. Begin your day with this energy-boosting granola packet with heart-healthy oats and naturally sweetened honey. 2 cups old-fashioned rolled oats. 1/2 cup chopped nuts. 3/8 cup bran cereal. 1/2 cup coconut flaked. 2 tablespoons plus 1 teaspoon honey. 2 tablespoons coconut oil. 1/2 teaspoon vanilla extract. 1/2 cup of raisins. Preheat the oven to 350 degrees. Spread the rolled oats evenly on a 5x10-inch baking pan. Toast the oats for 5 minutes. Stir and toast for 5 more minutes. Remove the pan from the oven. Toss the oats with the nuts, bran, coconut, setting this aside. In a small saucepan, combine the honey and coconut oil over medium heat. Stir in the vanilla extract. Do not let this come to a boil. Pour this over the oat mixture and toss well. Return the mixture to the oven and bake for 25 minutes, stirring it 3 times while baking. Remove from the oven, add the raisins, stirring well, allow to cool, and store in an airtight container. Next story is titled, Our First Apartment. A minimal amount of furniture proved a surprising benefit, by David Niemeyer. In December 1974, everything was new. I was a newly commissioned ensign in the United States Navy, serving in Washington, D.C. At my first duty station, my wife, Karen, a new college graduate, and I were newlyweds, living in our first apartment in Forestville, Maryland. I had rented the apartment in November while Karen finished her last semester in Widener College in Pennsylvania. The apartment was a modest affair. It was a small second-floor walk-up with only 2 rooms. The main room was a combination kitchen and living room. The tiny kitchen took up 1 corner of the room and was separated from the living room by a breakfast bar. The other room was the bedroom. The living room opened up to a small balcony overlooking a parking lot and wooded area. In mid-December, Karen's college time was complete, and she joined me at our apartment. As soon as she walked in the door, she commented, "I smell gas." I replied, "Yeah, it's a gas stove." Never having lived in a place with a gas stove, I didn't realize the smell of gas was not normal. As it turns out, the pilot light on one of the stove's burners had gone out, and it had been leaking a small amount of gas into the room every time I tried to light that burner. We quickly solved that problem, and I got my first lesson in gas stoves. Our finances were extremely tight, and we could not afford the full house of furniture. We opted to hold off for better quality furniture rather than furnishing our apartment with cast-offs and secondhand items from friends, thrift shops, and curbside rescues. Our first purchase was a bedroom set. As Karen put it, we need somewhere to sleep, and we can always sit on the bed to watch TV or eat. A pair of inexpensive wooden bar stools for our kitchen breakfast bar was our only other furniture. Karen painted them in a cheery yellow. Eating on the bed was awkward, and we quickly got tired of eating all our meals at the kitchen breakfast bar. We decided to make a kitchen table out of boxes. I had collected comic books and had several sturdy boxes filled with my collection. 2 stacks of 2 boxes became our seats, while 2 stacks of 3 boxes became the support for our table. The tabletop was the box our bedroom mirror had come in, with a board or two slid inside for added strength. With a tablecloth arranged over it, it became a serviceable table. Now, in those days, door-to-door salesmen were still common. On several occasions, we'd answer a knock on our door to find a would-be Professor Harold Hill standing at our door ready to show us his wares. The salesman would look into the apartment and see the vista of an otherwise empty room with only a cardboard box table for furniture, then quickly decide that their time would be better spent with other potential customers. Definitely a time saver for both parties. A few months after Karen joined me in our apartment, the Navy transferred me to the USS Thomas C. Hart, FF-1092, a ship homeport in Norfolk, Virginia. My career in the Navy came with many more moves, both in the United States and overseas, and we gradually filled our home with all the furniture you'd expect. But that first apartment remains a fond memory. And there's a picture included. David's sitting at the kitchen table that he and his wife had made from cardboard boxes. And there are the boxes with a green table, well set with china and clear glass with water. Viceroy and Imperial boxes are their seats. Next is titled Rack 'em Up. His wood project was taking longer than expected until Mr. Rower stepped in, by Bruce Squires. I suppose I took the credit for a pine wood gun rack, which served for years in my family home. But if the truth be known, it was largely built by my shop teacher. It wasn't really supposed to be that way in 1962. I was among the many pubescent boys assigned to shop class. Boys only were allowed in shop class those days, who got to choose a project for completion of the course. Having some deer hunters and fishermen in the family, I chose a three-level gun rack. Fairly simple in design, it was built with a supporting frame, infused with dowels on parallel sides to support a weapon, and finished with a bottom shelf for some storage space. It sounded like a great idea, but there was just one problem. I was completely incompetent. Oh, sure, even a kid like me could cut and measure, but my skills, or lack of them, were far from complexity of lining up the holes to be drilled for dowels. And I wasn't about to figure out how to construct the rack's bottom shelf so that it jutted out beyond the rack for extra storage. I wasn't alone, but I wasn't typical either. Some boys could have constructed a house in the time that was going to take me to put a successful finish on that rack. But time was running out after weeks of shop class. A new grading period was approaching. I didn't know at the time, but I had a secret weapon. Mr. Waldemar Rohr, the shop teacher. Everyone called him Wally, which he didn't mind, but we kids, by requirement, called him Mr. Rohr. Like many of my teachers, who were in World War II vets, Mr. Rohr knew a thing or two about the real world. The son of German immigrants, he and his brother traveled extensively as young men. Their adventures include being hired hands aboard yachts of the affluent, even as working miners in Death Valley. Later, he served throughout World War II in the Merchant Marine, and after the war, he picked up a degree at Cornell University. He married in 1950s, and he and his wife moved to a small upstate community of Cambridge, New York. It was there that he dealt with a daily basis with students like myself. Fortunately for me, Mr. Rohr was a man of complete compassion. Looking at my hugely unfinished project, and with time running out, he simply said, "Well, looks like you need a little help with that." In the space of about one class period, he cut, drilled, and pieced the rack together to completion as I watched on. Once finished, my obligation was to get the rack shellacked, something even I could do. Then my project got graded, and I took my prize home. Examining my new masterpiece, my father seemed proud, and the rack sat in an upstairs room for many years. But I was still prouder still of Mr. Rohr. He may have or may not have showed me how to build a rifle rack, but in the process he taught me how to care for the needs of others. That's teaching at its best. Next is titled Being on Television. They had their starring moment on TV, but they never got to see it, by Joanne Shula Cook. In 1965, I stood in a television stage, holding my baby son along two other mothers and babies. We were being filmed as part of Art Linkletter's House Party, a popular TV show that became television's longest-running daytime variety show by the time it ended in 1969. For this segment, Art had chosen a bachelor from the audience to try and match mothers with their babies. We three moms on stage were the only ones who knew if we were holding our own child or one of the others. A studioed audience avidly watched from the seats. When the segment was finished, we moms went to the backstage to receive our payment. Baby clothes, a dozen pair of nylons, this was before pantyhose, and a check for $50. A nice sum in those days. We also were given a copy of the show's script with a notation of the air date a few weeks later. Being so excited by our upcoming TV appearance, I notified our relatives all over the country and arranged to have my four older children excused from school for the afternoon. so they could see their mom and baby brother on TV. The show aired in California at 1:30 p.m. That day, President Lyndon Johnson appeared on television to make a speech at 1 p.m. West Coast time. As it got closer and closer to 1:30, I became more and more apprehensive. I was afraid if his speech lasted too long, it might preempt the show. Would he be finished in time or not? He wasn't. He spoke until 1:40. I don't even remember his topic. The television announcer said, "We now join the program in progress." The house party came on. Since I had a copy of the script, I knew exactly where we were in the show. Unfortunately, we were at the commercial break immediately after our appearance on stage. We were so disappointed. I later found out that our relatives in other states saw the whole show, but to this day, we have never seen it. And she included a picture. Joanne's son, Mike, in 1965, a few months after they were on TV. And he's sitting in a baby chair, sticking his tongue out with a bald head. Next is Bits and Pieces. Favorite class, least favorite outfit. Line Up Straight Girls, our high school physical education teacher commanded every Monday morning at the start of the dreaded weekly gym suit inspection. In the early 1960s, I went to a public high school in Lockport, Illinois. All the girls were compelled to don the same romper-style uniform for gym class. Everyone hated the uncomfortable, unflattering, one-piece, all-cotton article of clothing. The suit was an ugly shade of green, with a collar and sewn-in belt fastened with snaps down the front. PE was my favorite class, despite having to wear that awful gym suit and abide by the inflexible rules that came with it. This ensemble forced conformity, made me feel unattractive, and diminished my enjoyment of my number one class. Having a clean and pressed suit at the start of each week was mandatory. Not having one could take marks off your grade. Therefore, we had to take the suit home on Fridays, launder it, iron it, and bring it back immaculate, wrinkle-free suit back the following Monday. I didn't always carry out that tedious task. On some Sunday nights, I placed the rumpled gym suit on top of a towel laid in the kitchen table, which served as a make-do ironing board. I then hastily tried to iron out the wrinkles in an attempt to make the suit appear unsoiled and fresh. My intention was to avoid the time-consuming chore of washing the suit every week, and instead only wash it when the ironing alone no longer sufficed. As a teenager, the last thing I wanted was to repeatedly perform unkempt duties on a hideous garment I despised. I don't think I fooled our PE teacher. However, she usually accepted my suit anyway, even at the no-wash reviews. Maybe when she saw that I had made a tangible effort to try and present a passing suit, her strict examination demands were temporarily satisfied by Alice Roskins. And she sent in a picture, the hideous gym suit style Alice had to wear, and it's a really hideous green jumpsuit with an elastic waistband. Next is titled On Our Own. Back in the 1980s, my sister Karen and I moved out and found a small apartment in Lafayette, Indiana, for $125 a month. I was working for my sister-in-law, and my sister was working in the kitchen of a nursing home. When she was done working and had food left over, instead of throwing it out, they let her take it home. It might not have been very much, but it was enough to feed us, and it sure tasted good. My sister also brought home salt and pepper packets, as well as sugar, mustard, and ketchup packets, so we could save money. The apartment was a one-bedroom unit, and the only problem was we had the bedroom and the kitchen were right beside a train track. So we were woken up often in the middle of the night. We stayed in that apartment for 2 months and enjoyed every minute of it, but we ended up moving back home. Can't Say We Didn't Try, by Diana Johnson. Next story is titled Midwest Memories. Although I have been a California resident for almost 5 decades, I grew up in the Midwest. I graduated from an Iowa high school in 1967 and completed my college degree at the University of Northern Iowa in 1971. Then I spent the next 4 years in charge of a first-grade classroom in a small town near Waterloo, Iowa. As I reflect upon those years as a novice teacher, I am in awe of the enormous responsibilities placed upon me. After all, I was solely in charge of 18 or 19 very young children for many hours each day. I managed duties then which I cannot imagine having the energy or patience to address now. The actual instruction work was tame compared to the tasks of classroom control. I was a fresh college graduate, and yet there I was, guiding the social modes and behavioral expectations for all those little children each day. Fortunately, I had no difficulty managing my brood. Discipline was never an issue. Learning was the business at hand. I still feel a shivering chill remembering playground duty through Iowa's long winters. I think of the tremendous weight on my shoulders to keep my little students safe in frigid weather. I had to ensure, of course, learning was the business at hand. I still feel a shivering chill remembering playground duty through Iowa's long winters. I think of the tremendous weight on my shoulders.

0: and quickly returned to their desks. We then resumed learning. I reflect with deep humility on my early career as an elementary teacher in a small Midwestern town. Somehow I was granted the know-how to conduct and maintain a safe and productive classroom environment way back then in the early 1970s by Margaret Britton. Next is titled Three Ribbon Pie. Reminiscing about my high school years during the 1960s, one of my favorite memories is home economics class at Pine Grove High School in Wetzel County, West Virginia. There was a semester of sewing and one of cooking. Sewing was my worst nightmare. I was always ripping out seams and getting my thread knotted in the bobbin, and I was almost always the last to finish for the day. But then came the cooking semester. My friend Judy and I teamed up on some food preparations. I distinctly remember Baked Alaska. I loved all things we learned, from setting a table to the varied recipes we tried. The county fair several years ago asked for baked goods. I wanted to enter, and I wanted to win a blue ribbon. My family would give me a blue ribbon in a heartbeat, but a judge of baked goods at the fair, I decided to buy myself a first-place blue ribbon to take the pressure off. A coconut cream pie from scratch was my stress-free entry. Several days after the fair, I hadn't heard who won the prizes. I called the extension office, and lo and behold, I had won a first-place blue ribbon and best-of-show pink ribbon for the stress-free pie. All three ribbons have a special place in my kitchen, Hoosier cabinet, and my friend and family never fail to laugh when we talk about the stress-free baking, by Brenda K. Still. Next is my first car. In 1968, while I was a junior in high school, I took an auto body repair class at a vocational school in Wisconsin Rapids, Wisconsin. I didn't yet have a car to work on, so I borrowed my grandfather Harry's precious 1956 Pontiac Safari station wagon to repair the rusted-out wheel wells from many years of snow and salted roads. I was able to fix those areas, learning how to braze metal patches in, grind the welds, apply and sand the filler, and prime and paint the patches. A year later, I was excited to be able to purchase the car from Grandpa for $150, two payments of $75. I customized it by painting it green, applying a faux vinyl top, putting in bucket seats, adding wide tires, and installing a dual exhaust system that I made from irrigation pipes from Johnson's cranberry marsh, where I helped out during the fall harvest season. I had fun learning about how to repair and customize cars with my best bud, Art Mertz, during the 4 or 5 years that I owned and loved my Jolly Green Giant by Michael Cleven. And there's a picture included, Michael's Jolly Green Giant. And it is green, has stickers all over it, and it's in wonderful shape. That's all the time we have for today. This has been Mary reading from Talking Information Center from Good Old Days, September-October 2026 issue. Thank you for listening.
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Voting season is upon us, and the Talking Information Center has made a special recording of the Massachusetts Information for Voters Guide. 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
2: 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I'm Framingham.
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4: Hello and welcome to the Women's Hour. I'm Mary Ellen. Thank you for joining me. Beginning today with Rolling Stone. With Gaza, I couldn't not speak out. Ms. Rachel on Controversy, Fame, and the Future by C.T. Jones. There's a voice in Rachel Accurso's head. Right now, it's also coming out of her tote bag, a recorded version of her alter ego's cheerful tone made tinny by canvas. "This is so funny," she says, wrestling with a rainbow-colored plastic toy with her face on it, which is doing the singing in question. "I was walking down the street, and it was like, 'Hi, friends. I don't know how to shut it off.'" If she donned a pink headband, most people would recognize Accurso as Ms. Rachel, a children's entertainer who started as an amateur YouTube host and has since crafted an educational universe. She has more than 20 million subscribers, a Netflix deal, a collaboration with Sesame Street, a line of toys available at Target and Walmart, children's book tie-ins, and her debut album, I'm So Happy, was released on September 25th. But there are two people at play here. Yes, there's Ms. Rachel, a trusted face on the internet, using songs to teach tykes how to say mama, use the potty, and hop like bunnies. But there's also Accurso, a 43-year-old Christian mother of two, whose conviction to speak out against violence, poverty, and disenfranchisement of children, particularly those in Gaza, has turned her life as a public figure into a melee of controversy. This duality isn't immediately obvious in the woman who greets me at her door in New York City with a bulging plastic bag of breakfast food and a wide open smile. When the construction in the apartment next door makes itself known, clanking and paint smells seeping under the door, our morning at home swiftly turns into a picnic. "Let's go down to the park," she says, soft voice carrying only a trace of the sing-song intonation that keeps children rapt. "It will be beautiful." Originally called Songs for Littles, Accurso started the show in 2019 with her husband, Aaron Accurso, a composer and musician who's worked on Broadway shows like Billy Elliot, Nice Work If You Can Get It, and Aladdin. Ms. Rachel videos, which can run anywhere from 30 minutes to more than 2 hours, cover a wide range of deceptively simple topics, like playing hide and seek, naming farm animals, or learning how to brush your teeth. But Accurso leans heavily on her master's degree in early childhood education, which gives the show a research-backed foundation. The nursery rhyme, The Mama Song, for example, uses exaggerated mouth movements to encourage babies to mimic the motion. Icky, Sticky, Bubblegum turns a silly story about gum into a lesson about the parts of the body. The song Hop Little Bunnies promotes movement and following instructions like stop, jump, and skip. Accurso's show doesn't contain political material, unless lessons on friendship can be considered dangerous ideals. Nevertheless, Accurso's activism on her public-facing Ms. Rachel social media accounts has made her and her family a target of harassment, accusations, and even death threats. It's why, for safety reasons, I cannot share what neighborhood Accurso cheerfully walks me through, stopping to speak to neighbors and pet a fluffy white dog named Daisy dealing with a bout of arthritis. I cannot even describe the park where we set up camp to eat breakfast on the ground. Think being a mom is hard? Try balancing play dates and school drop-offs with security measures and constant vigilance. On her public Ms. Rachel accounts, Accurso posts anywhere from 5 to 10 times a day on platforms like Instagram and Threads, calling out politicians, posting fundraisers, and constantly reiterating that children in Gaza deserve the world's attention. Accurso's driving belief is that with enough time, enough photos, enough heartfelt pleas, she can change people's hearts and minds. But that fight comes with a limit. One Accurso is in the process of figuring out. You're gonna lose this partnership. You're gonna lose views. That doesn't faze me, because the kids gave me the platform. I'm going to stand with them no matter what, Accurso says. People on the ground in Gaza are risking their lives all the time to help kids. I can do it from Manhattan. An impromptu outdoor breakfast with Accurso involves plenty of food and what feels like even more apologies. First, Accurso apologizes for not having a picnic blanket. Then it's napkins, though she offers pieces of paper, a handful of Ms. Rachel-themed bibs, and at one point, her own tote bag. Then she apologizes for not thinking about dietary restrictions. She's picked up what feels like every breakfast option, including yogurt, avocado toast, and salad, and a fluffy omelet covered in chives. All that's missing? Utensils. Oh my gosh, we are so screwed, Accurso says, laughing. What are we gonna do? There's a shuffle for things we could use to build makeshift forks, but it's eventually abandoned. Accurso manhandles the omelet, layering the salad on top before folding it in half. It's an egg taco, she says gleefully. When the hand sanitizer I offer her disappears at the bottom of my bag, she waves my empty hands away with a shrug. I don't care, she says, ripping a thick slice of sourdough topped with avocado mash clean down the middle. I have a 16-month-old who eats dirt. Kids' programming has always been an integral part of a Curso's life. In fact, it probably still would be, even if she wasn't Ms. Rachel. No fewer than 6 times, she calls Fred Rogers, Mr. Rogers, her hero. She adores Sesame Street and children's books like Madeline. Growing up in Maine with a single mother, Accurso's great love was the theater. She and her older sister, close to 3 years apart, used to call themselves sisteristic when they put on living room performances and were constantly checking ads for community theaters. Accurso was once in a local production of Annie with Anna Kendrick. Accurso was Annie, and Kendrick was a precocious voice in the orphan ensemble. When she did "I Love You, Miss Hannigan," she totally stole the show, Accurso says. I told her on DMs the other day, and then she found the program. Accurso moved to New York in 2009. Soon after, she met Aaron at a Unitarian church on the Upper East Side. It was coffee hour at church. I was about to leave, and I said, "Oh, there's a cute girl," Aaron says. When I started talking to her, I realized, what an interesting person. Immediately, I said, "I'll walk you out." Their first date was the short-lived Broadway musical, In Transit. The duo are opposites personality-wise. Aaron tends to be quiet and straightforward. Accurso's mind and mouth run a mile a minute. When an interested squirrel moves to investigate our breakfast, she goes silent mid-sentence. "I feel like we're not supposed to feed animals," she whispers, vocalizing the notes to Snow White's "I'm Wishing," hand outstretched. "And it's so hard, because I want to." But the Accursos share a passion for making music. When I was teaching public school, I asked him to make a track because there wasn't a karaoke version for this certain song. "I thought he was gonna sit down and play," Accurso says, miming plunking a few solitary keys on a piano. "He was there for hours and hours, adding all these instruments to exactly match the track. I think it's cool that he brings the Broadway level of care and detail to kids' music." The Accursos had their first child, Thomas, in 2018. After his first birthday, Thomas was diagnosed with a severe speech delay that required specialized therapy. It wasn't cheap. About $175 for every 45-minute weekly session. But the techniques were life-changing. After she realized Thomas remembered more when he was able to watch lessons back on video, Accurso asked her husband to give her a birthday present. "I was like, I want your mouth on a video camera to say cheese or baby," she says, curling her lips and baring her teeth to enunciate the syllables. "I'm self-conscious about my teeth, and he's so nice, he'll do what I ask. It was Aaron jumping in right away that crafted that first video. Ms. Rachel's popularity wouldn't be possible without the rapidly developing relationship newer generations have with technology. According to the American Academy of Pediatrics, every year, the age at which kids are exposed to screens goes down, and the number of hours they spend in front of screens goes up. And the choices available to them extend far beyond PBS or Disney. The landscape of online children's content is cluttered with everything from multicolored fruit dancing to EDM to baby influencers who unpack and play with mountains of toys on a camera for other kids' enjoyment. When the Accurso family published their first video in 2019, they offered parents an educational and lo-fi alternative. In one of their first videos, Bubble, Bubble, Pop, Accurso sings in front of a static, underwater background for only 2 minutes. Voice brassy, without a professional microphone, before signing off with a cheerful, "See you later, alligators." The first things we filmed, we stacked books to make a tripod, Accurso says wistfully. I didn't care if it was crooked. There were also some technical glitches. I would record a whole show and the mic wasn't plugged in, and I'd cry. But kids were obsessed, as were adults. Parents would leave testimonials praising Ms. Rachel's videos, saying they helped their children learn new skills or calmed crying toddlers. There's even an ongoing TikTok trend where parents play Ms. Rachel's voice and wake babies out of a dead sleep. As the COVID-19 pandemic set in and millions of Americans became trapped in their homes with no access to Mommy and Me events, toddler classes, or respite, Accurso's channel hit 1 million subscribers. If Accurso has a superpower, it's invisibility. Groups of screaming preschoolers pass by us in the park, fists clutched tight onto their walking ropes, chubby hands waving hello or pointing to squirrels scampering in their path. "Hi, friends. How are you today?" Accurso calls out as a group stops next to us. Not a single one seems aware that the only thing keeping them from recognizing their biggest idol is a pair of mint green Lucite glasses and the absence of that signature headband. "None of them seem to know I'm Ms. Rachel, which is totally great," Accurso says softly, waving to the group. "Only grown-ups really do. They recognize me if they hear my voice. I often wear Mr. Rogers socks or a Sesame Street shirt because I love children's media. That's enough to tip people off. Sometimes I'm not gonna wear the shirt because I'm doing something with my son, and I really want to focus on him. But I love meeting people out and about." Accurso describes herself as having an overdeveloped sense of empathy. She says she feels physical pain when someone else is hurting. It's why she was struck in late 2023 when she saw videos of Palestinian children watching episodes of Ms. Rachel, often with the chaos of a humanitarian refugee camp directly behind them. As videos of the war in Gaza continued to flood in, the images stayed with her. When she saw a video of a starving baby in Gaza wearing a rainbow onesie similar to the one her then infant daughter Susie wore, it made her so upset she had to give the item of clothing away. When I see a mom who has a baby and who is starving and they can't get any milk, I see that and think, what if that was me and Susie, she says. With Gaza, I couldn't not speak out. Accurso's online presence has always been intertwined with politics. In 2020, she shared children's books about the importance of talking to kids about race, like the Ibram X. Kendi picture book, Anti-Racist Baby. She also posted about the importance of voting in presidential elections. In 2024, she posted a video celebrating Pride Month and LGBTQ+ families. This month and every month, I celebrate you, prompting a boycott from political commentator Ben Shapiro. She lambasted former New York Mayor Eric Adams over proposed cuts to early childhood education programs in the 2024 city budget. She's been vocal about the harm poverty and food insecurity can have on developing children, and is quick to condemn racism and homophobia. She remains a staunch critic of the Trump administration's family detainment practices and xenophobic rhetoric against immigrant children. And she has demonstrated history of fundraising for kids in war-ravaged areas, including mass displacements in Sudan and the ongoing conflict in Ukraine. So she was surprised when her posts about the rising Palestinian death toll were met with aggressive criticism. When she collaborated with Palestinian war photojournalist Motaz Azaiza, who has called Israel a terror state, she was accused of platforming an anti-Semitic voice in the movement. When she ramped up her posts about starving Palestinian children, critics said she was ignoring Israeli children targeted in the October 7th attacks. In 2025, watchdog group Stop Anti-Semitism put Accurso in the running for Anti-Semite of the Year, claiming Accurso inflated death statistics coming out of Gaza, shared Hamas propaganda, and ignored the deaths of Jewish children in Israel. The group also sent a formal letter asking the Department of Justice to investigate whether Accurso was being funded by Hamas for her post. Accurso denies these claims, stating she has only shared statistics shared by verified sources like the United Nations. Even then, some disputed their veracity. I have to realize that people who believe the UN is fake, that's not people I can engage with, she says. In January, Accurso started a firestorm when she accidentally liked an Instagram comment on her post that said, "Free America from the Jews." Accurso apologized, saying she hit the button by accident and removed it once followers brought it to her attention. I thought I deleted a comment, and I accidentally hit like, she said in a tearful video. I'm a human who makes mistakes. Everyone who knows me knows I would never like that. Looking back on the last few years, Accurso says, I thought everyone hated me at one point. I remember calling friends and family members, Jewish and not Jewish, and just being like, why do people hate that I don't want kids to be killed and starved? Rafi, the famous children's performer, known for Baby Beluga and Five Little Ducks, says that Accurso's work and activism center around spreading joy and working to protect children everywhere. In her love of the world's children, she's a person after my own heart. Her embrace of Palestinian kids is what Fred Rogers would have done, he says. Rachel's courage and compassion is exemplary. I'm happy we're friends. But while close confidants have been supportive, the in-person backlash is also rampant. Last year, Accurso released a special performance of the song Hop Little Bunnies with Rahaf, a then 3-year-old from Gaza who lost both her legs in an Israeli airstrike. In the clip, filmed in New York, the two sing together. Rahaf swings her prosthetics to the song, and at one point wraps her small arms around Accurso's neck. Following the song's instructions, and pretending to be asleep. But when she attempted to rent out a playroom for Rahaf's visit, Accurso was turned away from multiple businesses, which cited threats and backlash. I finally found a place that would let us come. She had the best time, Accurso says. I just was like, let me just be in the moment with her and follow her lead. We played and laughed so much. It was beautiful. But even this perpetual optimist can't hide the fact that constant scrutiny has complicated the life she imagined for her children. I wouldn't change anything. Well, I would love for people to not send death threats, she says. For a while we had security, and they were like, don't do anything predictable. And it was just like, oh, I have to think about what I'm doing and fear for my family. That was tough. Aaron has always been happy for Accurso to be the public face of their show. It's a beautiful face, he says, squeezing her hand. But he had to come up with emotional strategies for dealing with the threats. I'm very proud of all the work that Rachel's doing, he says. She wants the best for all the children of the world. She genuinely cares. I know that, and she knows that, and everything else is noise. Accurso knows her content can upset people, but she doesn't see any of her advocacy. For Gaza, for Sudan, for immigrant families in the U.S., as separate from her job as Ms. Rachel. For Accurso, being a voice for children means accepting the moral responsibility to consider their welfare from all angles. She has always said that she started her show to help people, but teaching phonics or manners or even how to say mama, has an eventual victory. If a curso wants to teach the world how to have empathy, she's got to realize it's a goal with no end in sight. When I first started talking about Gaza, some people didn't connect. I realized I had to humanize the kids. That was what needed to happen for people to get involved, she says. There's so much attacking in our world and yelling at each other. It pains me when people don't have that experience, and so they didn't see Palestinian children that way. But I really believe in people's ability to learn and change. The Ms. Rachel people interact with online is almost always smiling. The real Accurso? Well, she's tired. I don't see the effects until a few weeks after our breakfast, when I meet up with Accurso and her husband at the Ms. Rachel studio, housed in a small one-bedroom apartment in Manhattan. The two used to live here with their children, but now use it to film the show. The center of the living room is almost completely bare, with two chairs on one side and an upright piano pushed against the other wall. Around it are Broadway posters, like The Little Mermaid, and Fred Rogers' autograph in a frame, a gift to Accurso from Aaron. To the far left is a silver Play Button Award from YouTube, a plaque gifted to creators after they reach their first 100,000 subscribers. When Accurso enters the room and sits next to her husband, her face, although smiling, is drawn, like someone has turned down her wattage. The night before, she posted a video on Instagram about an independent UN Commission of Inquiry, which found Israel deliberately targeted children in the Gaza Strip, even after the October 2025 ceasefire. Where have you been, people we look up to? You didn't want to lose your reputation, or your power, or your money? Accurso says in the video, holding back tears. How can you go to sleep at night, knowing you didn't say anything? Today, it seems the lack of sleep is weighing on Accurso. I'm so excited, she says softly, sinking into a deep chair and covering her face with her hands. I'm going to take 9 days off. I haven't taken a vacation in a long time. She doesn't want to share publicly where she'll be going with her family, but the last vacation was the birth of Susie, whom the couple welcomed via surrogacy in 2025. I didn't go anywhere when she was little. It's a reminder that while Accurso believes her advocacy is her responsibility as Ms. Rachel, it happens in a schedule already packed with rehearsing songs, filming videos, and being a parent. Right now, the big focus is the release of I'm So Happy, Aaron and Accurso's first album. It would have been easy enough to take some songs from the YouTube channel, add a new harmony here and there, and slap on a title, but that's not how the spirit of Ms. Rachel works. I'm So Happy is 23 tracks of both popular, public domain children's songs like Old MacDonald and The Wheels on the Bus, and Ms. Rachel originals, all re-recorded with professional musicians. When we did the YouTube versions, I would call up some friends and have them lay down other instruments from their home, and then I would try to mix it myself, Aaron says. For the album, we wanted to take it to that next level of polish and sparkle. Each song has its own musical world. For over a year, Aaron led the project, enlisting more than 40 musicians for live recordings in studios in New York and Nashville. Aaron himself conducted strings for their heart-wrenching song, I Love a Rainbow. I'm really excited for families to experience these songs they already know from our show and see how we expanded them with bigger versions that have new sections and fuller arrangements, Aaron says. Kids deserve detailed, rich music. Although they can't verbalize it, I think that children notice the care and detail that goes into the music. The whole family helped develop the album. He played it for Susie all the time, and Susie would dance around and sing to it, Accurso says, laughing. Aaron would be taking notes and thinking about the tracks while Susie pretended to be a dinosaur. Accurso suddenly pops up with a request. She wants Aaron to play the piano for us. His good-natured protests don't move her, and before I know what's happening, the two are seated side by side on the piano bench, the notes to I Love a Rainbow already lifting into the air. Accurso closes her eyes next to Aaron, the melody to the song already escaping her lips. She's happy to be singing again. There's a childhood memory Accurso returns to often. When she was in second grade, she read Ludwig Bemelmann's Madeline, a classic children's novel focused on a rambunctious girl living in a Parisian boarding house. In the book, Madeline's adventures are cut short when her appendix bursts and she's rushed to the hospital. But rather than waiting patiently for Madeline's return, her classmates require immediate comfort from their minders, believing that they, too, are deathly ill. When Accurso read the book, she was immediately struck with pain in her stomach. Her mother hustled her to the hospital, only for the doctors to realize Accurso's active imagination had left her in the same predicament as Madeline's friends. She was sent home and told that the stinging was in her head, but she couldn't understand what they meant. The pain felt real. It felt urgent. It demanded action. She was feeling Madeline's pain. Wasn't everyone? But it hurts, Accurso remembers saying. I hurt too. From the New York Times Magazine, Vintage T-Shirts by Maddie Barron. I share a birth year with the Facebook. In 2004, social media started to take over as the dominant mode of connection, and fashion seemed to begin favoring aesthetics over individualism. And that's when the era of truly great T-shirts began to die. I grew up a nervous, artsy kid in South Carolina, and snide remarks at recess made me think my opinions and interests were too bizarre to speak aloud. I wanted to express inner boldness through my appearance instead. But the clothing in malls bored me. There were lots of expensive, plain garments, garnished with brand logos, which didn't broadcast a point of view so much as class. So I started helping myself to my parents' closet. In place of heirlooms, my lower middle class family has passed down old t-shirts. They're inexpensive, practical souvenirs that archive the past, and their high quality materials and workmanship have endured years of rowdy travels. My mother's most prized shirt from 1978 was tragically lost during the Reagan administration, but its legacy lives in her frequent stories about it. It featured the mantra, "Pobody's nerfect," accompanied by a cheesing, buck-toothed monster. This offbeat sincerity, this encouragement to fail and look silly, captivated me, perhaps because my generation seems to view embarrassment as a moral failure. So I wore my father's band tees and my mother's quippy one-liners as tethers to their values and tastes. In high school one day, I wore one of these vintage-to-me shirts as an act of pointed defiance. My desperate plea to be exempt from gym class had been denied. So while everyone else donned the mandatory spandex, I, previously a studious, overachieving brown noser in every way, wore tractionless Vans, flimsy shorts, and my dad's hole-ridden Magnum PI t-shirt. It became a daily act of insubordination. During a dodgeball game, a girl I'd never spoken to before looked toward my shirt. "My dad likes that show," she said. "Same." A quiet allyship blossomed between us. She picked me for every team, and I taught her how to avoid running the mile by hiding behind football equipment. Our friendship got me through the semester. My gym teacher's scrutiny dissipated into ambivalence, and I somehow received an A. T-shirts have long been a form of self-expression. After the adoption of Plastisol ink in the 1950s and 60s democratized screen printing, mass-produced tees were enthusiastically adopted by hobbyists, hippies, and anyone else who wanted to wear their opinions on their chests. Slogans tended to be cheeky and playful. From John Lennon's anti-Vietnam War pacifist anthem, "Happy Christmas, War is Over," to lines like "Jesus saves because he shops at Kmart." Creative tees are, of course, still around, abundant at places like Urban Outfitters and Target and Hot Topic, but they're often made with flimsy materials. Their text overly focused on trendy jokes, brand names, or symbology. Clever language is often relegated to the back of shirt obscurity. This reticence feels like a manifestation of my generation's unwillingness to plainly communicate face to face. And when modern tees do get genuinely political, slogans feel cynical and angry instead of earnest and thought-provoking. When I wear one of my parents' pre-internet t-shirts, I feel myself growing bolder and more interested in the ideals their older generation embraced. Love, sex, rejection, and foolishness. I like collecting plenty of other old trinkets, but there's greater intimacy in what I wear rather than what I own. The fibers of my old shirts weren't just around during protests and counterculture movements, but active participants in them. As I grew older, I started to acquire my own vintage t-shirts. I looked for bright colors, extinct design techniques, or hyper-specific messages over imagery. When I got my first essay accepted into a publication, I bought a 1970s I Am a Writer shirt. Its frank sincerity, created in the era of Sontag and Babbitts, was a tenable defense against imposter syndrome. Into my 20s, wearing vintage tees also lessened my anxieties about sex and dating. My deadstock South Park shirt roused a love affair the old-fashioned way, without the aid of dating apps. Recently, for months, I hunted eBay and Depop for a specific early 2000s slogan tee that I first saw on Pinterest. Elvis is dead. Sinatra is dead. And me? I feel also not so good. I wanted to be imbued with the posthumous swagger of these late greats, and I developed an obsession with the self-assured, hypothetical version of me who would wear it. When I finally found the shirt, I wore it to a concert solo and became that person. I danced with an eccentric folk musician and gave my number to a stranger. Post-show, the drummer of the opening band said he dug my shirt. A whiskey cost me 2 hours of my server's wages, and my phone died on the subway. It was the most rock and roll I'd ever felt. Great things happen to those with great t-shirts. When I wear one of my vintage finds, I am not only connected to the brave attitudes of the freaks, dorks, artists, and activists from the past who made and wore them, and I'm not only channeling the stories of my parents. I am, for the first time, collecting my own stories. My latest purchase? A Heinz mustard yellow single stitch tee declares in flock printed lettering, "Go for it." From the Washington Post. They're friends. They're both 109. Here are their longevity secrets. By Maggie Penman. Dorothy Bodges starts every day the same way, with exercises in her kitchen. She plugs in an old boombox and hits play on the cha-cha slide. Then she stands with a hand on the counter, swinging one leg and then the other back and forth. When DJ Casper asks how low she can go, she bends her knees and sinks her hips and shimmies, laughing. On her shelf is a mug that says, 109 and fabulous. Reaching this age puts Bodges in an exclusive club. Just 0.03% of Americans live into their 100s. But Bodges is lucky enough that one of them is her friend of more than 8 decades, Velma Long. Long celebrated her 109th birthday this month by inviting Bodges to church with her. Long went to Bodges's church for her 109th birthday in May. Both wore sensible shoes on their birthdays this year, but Long's daughter noted that her mom was dancing in heels on her 100th birthday. Called to serve. In the early 1940s, Bodges was in Atlanta studying social work when she decided to go to Washington to join the war effort. Both Bodges and Long were Rosie the Riveters, women who joined the workforce during World War II to help fill the factory lines, shipyards, and offices vacated by the young men sent overseas. "It was very exciting," Bodges said. "I didn't know anyone at all in Washington, D.C." She took the train up, and a friend of a friend picked her up from Union Station, bringing her along on an errand in Baltimore before taking her home. "That was really exciting, to go to a whole other state. Of course, now we know Baltimore is nowhere, but to me, that was really a big deal," Bodges said, laughing. Both Bodges and Long went to work as clerk typists for the government, Long for the Navy, and Bodges for what was then called the War Department, earning a salary of $1,440 annually. They met their husbands through work, and their respective romances started with lunch dates. "We used to walk over to the Interior Department at lunchtime because it was not segregated," Bodges said. "The food was better." It was soon after that Bodges and Long met each other and became fast friends. Their husbands were cousins and were very close, so nearly every date was a double date. "My husband loved her husband," Bodges said. "We spent a lot of time together and traveled everywhere." Bodges and her husband were very involved in the civil rights movement, and her home is full of mementos from that era. At the time, she didn't realize she was helping make history. "I was just having fun," Bodges said. In the late 1990s, the Washington Post ran a story about women known as the War Girls for their role in World War II. But the piece only referred to white women. Bodges wrote a letter to the editor correcting the record, and it ran in the paper the following month. Friendship and humor. For more than 80 years now, Bodges and Long have lived near each other in and around D.C. When they were younger, they went to exercise classes together and threw parties for the kids' birthdays in Bodges' backyard. It's harder to get together as often now, but they check in by phone almost every day. "We've both lost so many close friends," Bodges said. "It's amazing that we're still functioning." They exercise and eat well, but when asked about the secret to their longevity, they say it's being social. And while they've made many friends through church and their kids and grandkids, Long has a great-great-granddaughter aged 4. There's something different about a friend who has known you since you were 23. They've been friends for years, said Kenneth Bodges, Bodges's son. They are close and they can relate to. There's something different about a friend who has known you since you were 23. They've been friends for years, said Kenneth Bodges.

0: insists that I come along. I say, I'm really too old. She says, no, you're not. People love to see you, to see a person that's your age. All my friends say, she's their mom too now, said Long's daughter, Phyllis Valentine, 78. Both Long and Bodges have been involved with their churches, neighborhoods, social clubs, and sororities. They stay as active as possible. And Bodges learned to swim later in life, at age 69, which she said is her proudest accomplishment. All I can say is I'm very proud of her, Kenneth Bodges said of his mother. I'm proud of the people who have supported her. Both Dorothy Bodges and Velma Long have traveled extensively since retiring from careers in social work in the 1970s. Bodges has a list of the countries she's visited on the wall in her basement, in alphabetical order, from Argentina to Turkey. Long loved Bermuda, Montreal, and Hawaii. She loves to fly, Valentine said of her mom. Valentine brought Long to Texas last year for a celebration at Long's college, marking the school's 150th anniversary. As we were descending into Austin, she was looking out the window, just like a little kid, and I asked her, "What are you thinking about?" She said, "I just never thought I'd get to come back." And that brings us to the end of the program. I'm Mary Ellen. Thank you for joining me. And please join me again for the Women's Hour.
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0: Hi, this is John with the Talking Information Center. Please be aware that because of the impending nor'easter storm heading our way for this weekend, the Talking Information Center office and studios will be closed for the safety of our volunteer readers on Saturday, September 26th, and Sunday, September 27th. On both of these days, the Boston Globe, Boston Herald, and New York Times will be replaced with substitute shows, and the Talking Information Center returns to its regular broadcast schedule on Monday, September 28th. So once again, the Talking Information Center office and studios closed on Saturday and Sunday for the storm, September 26th and 27th. All daily newspapers, the Boston Globe, Boston Herald, and New York Times, replaced on both of those days. All other programs run at their regularly scheduled times, and the Talking Information Center returns to a regular schedule on Monday, September 28th. 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
5: Hello, today is Wednesday, September 23rd, 2026. Following is a 60-minute reading coming to you from the Talking Information Center featuring the very latest edition of Time Magazine, the September 28th edition. My name is Fred. We're going to start with the cover story, which has a very lovely picture.

picture of Dolly Parton on the front. Dolly Parton, 1946 to 2026. This piece is by Shima Ollier. To her fans around the world, she was Saint Dolly, the American godmother who channeled the sorrows of everyday life into song, wrapping ugly truths in pretty packages. Though she was described by music journalist Robert Orman as the Mozart of our times, her larger-than-life hair, coupled with an excess in rhinestones, surgical implants, and cosmetic work, concealed the iron will through which she confronted the day's realities with her craft. I saw Dolly Parton, who died on August 25th in Nashville, at 80 during her Pure and Simple tour in October 2016, a month before the most divisive election in American collective memory, and the year before I began reporting a podcast about her life called Dolly Parton's America. At the time, it seemed as if hatred for both sides of the political aisle had never been more grotesque. But at Parton's show, we all sang together. When I asked her what Dolly Parton's America meant to her, she responded that her perspective wasn't limited by borders, that it was Dolly Parton's world. I just think we need to love one another. I think we need to try a little harder. We need to be a little kinder. We need to be a little smarter. We need to have more love and compassion. The last time I saw her, she told me she was planning a comedy album. She also said that unlike other artists for whom posthumously released music has been a point of contention, she had recorded many more songs of hope she'd put away in a vault to be released throughout the 100 years following her death. Many wealthy folk prefer to be compassionate from on high, if at all, never getting their feet wet or hands dirty. Parton rolled in the mud. She claimed she modeled her look on the town trash whore. It was her idea of glamour. Yellow hair piled atop her head, bright red lipstick and nails, high-heeled shoes, and a tight skirt. I thought that woman was the prettiest thing I'd ever seen, she once said on Ellen. So I grew up to look just like her. Once she achieved a certain level of fame, her body became a punchline. When two male scientists made the world's first cloned sheep in 1996, they named it after Parton for its large mammaries. Parton laughed the cracks off with quips of her own. For the podcast, I asked her whether she thought her looks stopped journalists, mostly men, when she was coming up, from taking her work seriously. She shrugged off the question. Sometimes you have to look like Jezebel in order to get some laughs, or rather to get some angelic things done in the world. There are countless examples of remarkable women erased by history. But Parton survived her own story long enough to tell it. Her cycle of resurrections didn't seem to change her much over the years, even as the highs garnered her over $500 million and an eternal legacy. Dolly Rebecca Parton arrived on January 19, 1946, in an unheated cabin without indoor plumbing or electricity, about an hour outside of Knoxville, Tennessee, atop the Great Smoky Mountains. Her parents paid the doctor who trekked to their home to deliver her with a sack of cornmeal. The fourth of 12 children, she and her siblings slept three or four to a bed. The only modern convenience was a battery-powered radio. She grew up surrounded by pines, butterflies, creeks, and neon green moss. As her father worked from sun up to sundown as a farmer,
Her mother sang the children Irish and Welsh folk songs. One day, Parton fashioned a makeshift microphone from a tobacco stick in a tin can and performed a show. By five, she had written her first song, Little Tiny Tasseltop, about a corn cob doll. By eight, her uncle Bill Owens, who wrote songs and performed across East Tennessee, began to teach her the guitar. They sang together at supermarket openings, rallies, fairs, and talent contests. By age 10, he had arranged for her to appear on a local radio come television program. I'm not sure what that is. Local radio, CUM television program. This was Parton's first break. At 11, she got her first recorded song, Puppy Love, co-written with Owens on the radio. And at 13, she told Johnny Cash she wanted to sing at the Grand Ole Opry. So when an older Opry performer gave up his spot one Saturday night in 1959, Parton got her chance. Cash himself introduced her to the crowd of 2,000 as a little girl here from up in East Tennessee. That night, she received three encores. The day after she graduated from high school, Parton took a Greyhound 180 miles to Nashville. For weeks, she lived off soups made of ketchup and mustard and food left in the halls of hotels. But these scrappy days quickly paid off. She landed a record deal at 19, and soon after, a husband, Carl Dean, whom she met at the wishy-washy laundromat, and who would remain married to until his death in 2025. When her record company encouraged her to delay marriage to keep her appeal to the male audience, she married Dean anyway. Parton moved like perfume, wafting through the world of men while doing things her own way. When her prophetic single, Dumb Blonde, hit the airwaves in 1966, it captured the attention of a star of the number one syndicated country music TV show in the nation. Porter Wagoner, known for his rhinestone suits, had been looking for a new girl singer. The pair's love-hate working relationship kicked off quickly. On her first stint on the show, Wagoner cut off a shy Parton before she had finished singing. Alternately fighting and writing, they produced hit after hit, and a bolder, louder Parton began to emerge. Wagoner made her a better performer, and she made him a better songwriter. She also sharpened her already acute sense of humor as a kind of defense mechanism. Early in her career, she'd been panned as the ditz with a Minnie Mouse voice, but she came into a new level of mastery, recording the Mule Skinner Blues in 1970. Parton sang the first note so long that the band could not begin to play until they followed her lead. The record earned her first individual Grammy nomination in 1970. She received 11 Grammys over the course of her career. During her partnership with Wagoner, she wrote many of her signature hits, including Coat of Many Colors and Jolene. When Parton decided it was time to leave his show, he sued her for $3 million, claiming breach of contract. Famously, I Will Always Love You served as her way of letting him know how much she appreciated him, even as she would be paying him a settlement of $1 million for years. When Elvis' manager told her that Elvis would record I Will Always Love You if she'd give up half the publishing rights, she refused. I wanted to hear Elvis sing it, and it broke my heart. I cried all night, she said in 2021. She attributed this stubbornness to her father's business sense as a farmer. Her songs were like crops. If she didn't own the harvest, her family would go hungry. Parton's life played out as a constellation of experiences in sync with American history.
She entered the working world around the time the first workplace sex discrimination law passed. Her decision to leave her creative partnership with Wagner coincided with women leaving unhappy marriages in droves following the passage of no-fault divorce laws. She starred alongside Jane Fonda and Lily Tomlin in 9 to 5, the 1980 movie based on a real-life grassroots movement of female office workers, for which Parton penned the title tune. Both song and film were overwhelming hits. Perhaps Parton's most countercultural act was her decision to work and not have children at a time when President Reagan's push for traditional family values took hold of the country. Over the years, Parton's music evolved from heart-wrenching, sad-ass songs to female power anthems like Light of a Clear Blue Morning, to spiritual tunes like The Seeker. In the mid-80s, she opened up about her depression following the end of an affair of the heart, family issues, and a negative experience filming The Best Little Whorehouse in Texas. She was dealing with health problems, ultimately undergoing a partial hysterectomy and struggling to lose weight. She documented her loneliness in Two Doors Down and started over professionally. She trimmed her band, started her own label, and founded her amusement park, Dollywood. She came to embody her moniker, the Iron Butterfly. Amid cultural and social upheaval, Parton grew accustomed to coming under fire. In 2017, when her Dolly's Dixie Stampede, a dinner show with teams from the North and South battling, met with protest during a national reckoning regarding monuments glorifying Confederates, Parton dropped the word Dixie. Her nephew and bodyguard, Brian Seaver, described Parton's way of navigating American politics as dollitics, noting her habit of evading party-line questions. As she put it, my daddy was a Republican and my mama was a Democrat, so that makes me a hypocrite. When she took the stage at the 69th Emmys in 2017 for a 9-to-5 reunion alongside Tomlin and Fonda, she refused to join in their skewering of then-President Donald Trump. Instead, she used her weapon of choice, a breast joke. But if you listen, her opinions can be heard in the music. She recorded a song based on a tragic true story of a plane filled with deportees crashing into California's Los Gatos Canyon, another spotlighting the danger of a coal miner's life and the necessity for workers to unite, and yet another telling the story of a girl forced into sex work. Parton received death threats after contributing the song Travelin' Through to the soundtrack of the 2005 film Transamerica about a transgender woman. She also got threats from the KKK over Gay Day, an annual day of visibility for her gay fan base. Still, Parton, the self-proclaimed patron saint of drag queens, continued to champion the LGBTQ plus community, loudly saying, if you're gay, you're gay. If you're straight, you're straight. And you should be allowed to be, you know, how you are and who you are. She once showed up to a drag queen competition only to lose the Dolly lookalike contest to a man in drag. Parton likes standing alone. She never jumped on a bandwagon or punched down. Though she never openly called herself a feminist, she explained to me that she just shunned labels outright. Her radical acceptance of all kinds of people earned her the nickname the Great Unifier. In one of her last interviews for Dolly Parton's America, looking back on her life, she said, I don't practice my faith. I live it. To get back to her God space, Parton would leave Nashville
for the Smoky Mountains to fast and come up with new music. Eventually, her 3 a.m. prayers for songs became prayers for creating hope that would last longer than her lifetime. Reflecting on how her father never learned to read or write, she provided $15,000 scholarships to high school students and to improve middle school literacy rates in her home country, in her home county. She gave each child $500 upon graduation. In 1995, she started the Imagination Library, which donates books, more than 300 million of them so far, to children under five. She invested proceeds from Whitney Houston's towering 1992 cover of I Will Always Love You into a black Tennessean community. When the Gatlinburg fires broke out in 2016, she raised millions for victims. She made another significant donation in 2024 to support the victims of Hurricane Helene, donated $1 million toward finding a vaccine for COVID, and began offering full college scholarships to Dollywood employees. Inducted into the Songwriters Hall of Fame in 2001 and awarded the National Medal of Arts in 2005, an honorary doctorate from the University of Tennessee, Knoxville, in 2009, a Grammy Lifetime Achievement Award in 2011, and an honorary Oscar in 2025. Parton piled up accolades as high as the Smokies themselves. But her greatest feat may have been her devotion to other people. Most of them complete strangers. I just love people, she said. When I look at the audience, I see my family. I see the God light, the goodness in everybody, even if they can't see it. Perhaps that spirit is how Jolene came to be covered more than 400 times. My father first heard it sung by Lila Ferrara in the late 1970s in Iran. And what inspired Nelson Mandela to ask his prison guards at Robben Island to play her music over the loudspeakers? It's tempting to think of Parton's life as a fairy tale, but her story is a testament to how a person of humble origins can accomplish extraordinary feats. When I pray for, write with compassion about, and take action for others. And she did this while remaining the butt of the joke, the girl in the wig with a bosom, doing what she believed was right. And the fact she sent me after the first of what would become 11 interviews, after I came to her with 4 hours of intrusive questions, she ended with, I had a nice time with you. Hope you got everything that you wanted. I look forward to hearing from you or seeing you again somewhere down the road. Love, Dolly. What a teacher. I hope we get the lesson. Okay, continuing with remembrances is one for Gloria Steinem, 1934 to 2026. This piece is by Meg Wolitzer. In the beginning, there was the famous story about the young journalist Gloria Steinem going undercover in 1963 as a Playboy bunny, all décolletage and rabbit ears in order to expose a culture of degradation and misogyny. The bunny episode is certainly the Steinem antidote most often cited, but it's such an early story that it's just a canary, really, hinting only a little at what would become a lifelong commitment to feminism. Steinem, who died September 2nd in her home in New York City at the age of 92, was an icon of second-wave feminism. As one of the co-founders in 1971, both Ms. Magazine and, along with many other feminists, the National Woman's Political Caucus, Steinem advocated fiercely and vocally on behalf of women's rights. She was also involved in the fight for the passage of the Equal Rights Amendment.
But she didn't consider her life as an active feminist to have started until 1969, when in her mid-30s she attended an abortion speak-out in a church basement. Steinem was there as a reporter for New York Magazine, but found herself struck by the stories the woman told and the truths they were telling to and the truths that they were willing to reveal in front of other people. She had her own truth, which she came to share. Some years ago, she personalized the story further in the dedication of her 2015 book, My Life on the Road, which reads, "This book is dedicated to Dr. John Sharp of London, who in 1957, a decade before physicians in England could legally perform an abortion for any reason other than the health of the woman, took the considerable risk of referring for an abortion, a 22-year-old American, on her way to India. Knowing only that she had broken an engagement at home to seek an unknown fate," he said, "you must promise me two things. First, you will not tell anyone my name. Second, you will do what you want to do with your life. Dear Dr. Sharp, I believe you, who knew the law was unjust, would not mind if I say this is so long after your death. I've done the best I could with my life. This book is for you." What is it that makes these words so moving? There was always something real and approachable about Steinem, visible in this dedication as well as in the interview she gave and the speeches she delivered. You felt you knew her, or you wished you did. You even imagined being her, just a little. Later on, I was excited to win the Ms. Magazine College Fiction Contest. And still later, the writer Mary Gordon invited me to attend Steinem's 50th birthday party with her. In addition to being overstimulated and thrilled at seeing Steinem, I am pretty sure I also saw Carol Burnett, Sally Ride, and Rosa Parks, if that tells you anything about Steinem's reach. Beyond that, it was so heady that I can't tell you much of anything. In my old age, really old age, since I'm going to live past 100, I hope Steinem once said in an interview with New York Magazine, quote, "I would love to have a dinner," end quote. She envisioned it as having blue gingham curtains and being by the side of the road. And she went on to explain, "Diners are the most democratic places." Although, so let me go back there. So I misread that. Let me just go back to the beginning of this paragraph. "In my old age, really old age, since I'm going to live past 100, I hope Steinem once said in an interview with New York Magazine, I would love to have a diner. She envisioned it as having blue gingham curtains and being by the side of the road. And she went on to explain, "Diners are the most democratic places. Everyone goes, truck drivers go, and people from the neighborhood, people in their tuxes after parties go in the back room." She said, "We could have a little revolutionary meeting from time to time." Steinem never actually had a diner, although she could make the case that she did have a sort of symbolic one because her life's work involved bringing all kinds of people together to talk, often to touch on matters of societal change. She seemed to be everywhere, from the nightly news to a mention on the Mary Tyler Moore Show. The warmth and genuineness of her personality, as well as her convictions, breadth of knowledge and experience and talents, both as a writer and speaker, helped make her a reliable figure over all the decades she spent working for women's equality. In 2013, Barack Obama presented her with the Presidential Medal of Freedom. The expression, "the personal is political," easily comes to mind when thinking of Steinem, whose own origin story strongly shaped her inclination toward activism. Born on March 25, 1934, in Toledo, Ohio, Steinem lived with her mother, Ruth, after her parents' divorce.
becoming at 10 the sole caretaker for her mother, who struggled with mental illness. Among Ruth's many other challenges was keeping a job. Feminism was in Steinem's DNA. Her father's mother was involved with women's suffrage and was the first woman elected to the Toledo Board of Education. But Steinem later realized that witnessing the contempt and disregard that people in power expressed toward her mother, seeing how she was treated as invisible, became a formative social justice experience for her. She took her percolating consciousness off to Smith College, the all-women school in Northampton, Mass., where she studied government. But Smith in the 1950s, while academically rigorous, was also sometimes described by critics as a place where students went to get their Mrs. degrees. This, Steinem knew, was not something she wanted for herself. As she once told People magazine, in the 1950s, once you're married, you become what your husband was. So it seemed like the last choice you'd ever have, she added. I'd already been the very small parent of a very big child, my mother. I didn't want to end up taking care of someone else. Steinem didn't eventually marry, but she did eventually marry, rather, but not until in her 60s. Being responsible for her mother not only molded her convictions about what she didn't want, but also seems to have allowed her to figure out earlier than other people what she did want. And one thing she apparently wanted was experience. Steinem got that traveling to India on a fellowship. Then later at Ms., the magazine, as a journalist, a mentor, and speaker to audiences around the world. Along the way, the glamorous Steinem had a well-documented love life that sometimes involved relationships with powerful men. Her stylishness, the signature aviator glasses and great hair, combined with her intelligence and political engagements, challenged retrograde and insulting ideas about graceless, unappealing feminists. It would not be an overstatement to call Steinem the face of second-wave feminism. Whether it was her preference or not to be known that, whether it was her preference or not to be known that way, Steinem believed that her personal formation as a feminist had been importantly shaped by black women. I thought that they invented the feminist movement, she said in 2015. I realized that things being what they are, the white middle class part of the movement got reported more. Throughout her life, both personally and politically, she was sensitive to the needs of various groups whose interests had been sidelined. Steinem seemed to capture the feminist imagination in profound ways across decades, often acting as a convener of women. She was known for the talking circles frequently held in her home. In 2009, I received an invitation to her house in New York City for a reception to celebrate the filmmaker Jane Campion. Various women in the arts had been invited, and Steinem went around and briefly described everyone's work, one by one. I suppose networking took place that night, but that seems too corporate a term for what I experienced, which was a series of good conversations with women I admired in the home of someone who mattered to us all. She somehow had time for all of this, more time even as the clock sped up, the way it seems to do as you get older, before it inevitably slows down, then stops. I had cause to think of Steinem again some years ago when talking to a friend, the novelist J. Courtney Sullivan, who in fact I met for the first time that night at Steinem's. Sullivan was a core member of the all-volunteer group Immigrant Families, or Immigrant Families Together, which worked to reunite mothers and children who had been separated at the U.S.-Mexico border. In 2018, she sent out a mass email looking for housing for immigrant women and their children. She told me she sent 50 emails and at that point received only one response
in which the person volunteered her own home. It was from Steinem, who told Sullivan, in effect, any of those mothers and their children are welcome to stay in my house for as long as they need. Okay, moving to the front of the magazine. The View Inbox, Health Matters by Veronica Greenwood. Veronica is a staff writer. Psychologists recognize that five dimensions of personality, often termed the Big Five, are reliable descriptors of temperament, where these tendencies, which include neuroticism, extroversion, and agreeableness, come from, is an area of active research. Scientists who examined the genes of more than a million people who also took personality questionnaires have revealed, in a new paper published in Nature, a swath of genetic variants linked to each trait. Experts have long suspected some aspects of personality must be generic, says Dennis Bratko, a psychologist at the University of Zagreb in Croatia, who has studied these questions. Past efforts to look for these links, however, did not uncover clear correlations, likely because study sizes are small and the effects of each variant may be subtle. Several decades of studies have seen failures because they have been looking for one or a few genes which will have a huge effect, he says. To overcome that, the new study's authors reached out to scientists around the world who manage repositories of data that include both genomic information and information about personality. We think that personality is super important for health, says Michael Nivard, a professor of genomic epidemiology at the University of Bristol in the UK and an author of the study. Scores of Big Five traits have long been associated with risk for mental health diagnoses. Neuroticism, in particular, is linked to anxiety. The study revealed more than 1,000 genetic variants that appear to contribute to personality. Because the data came with all sorts of information about the people in the study, the researchers could see links between personality traits, genetic variants, and other parts of people's lives as well. Looking at genetic profiles, they found that people whose variants were linked to extroversion were more likely to be infected with COVID early in the pandemic, says Navard. Personality was also linked to where people lived in midlife, the researchers found, using information from the UK biobank that included home location. Those with genetic profiles linked to greater openness to new experience tended to end up in cosmopolitan cities. But those higher on neuroticism gravitated to affluent suburbs. Overall, the study found that a relatively small but significant proportion of personality, up to around 13%, can be predicated by genetics, reinforcing the impression that personality is a combination of genetics and environment. And it's not necessarily the case that personality is inherited. An extrovert, for example, may not have extroverted children. The system is clearly quite a bit more complex than that. Understanding the genetic variants playing into each trait may help psychologists and neuroscientists further explore the basic neurobiology of personality. There's this endless debate on whether our body and our experiences shape our personality or whether personality shapes our experience. I'm super excited to go and use these results to dig into those kinds of questions, says Navard. If you'd like to find out more about your own personality, the best way is still an academically validated Big Five test.
Navard says, not a genomic test. There is no better way to know about your personality than to take a personality test, says Navard. They're really good. They're not perfect, but they're way better than anything we could ever do with genetics. Okay, up next, the CEO moment. The case that AI is an underhyped innovation by Sam Jacobs. Those who are bullish about the future of artificial intelligence, imagine a day soon when consumer products finally match the potential capabilities of the technology. Among the companies determining that future is Qualcomm, the semiconductor leader whose chips power many of the devices in our lives, from smartphones to automobiles. Cristiano Amon, who marks his fifth anniversary as CEO this summer, is responsible for steering the 41-year-old communications company through a pivotal time. He recently joined the CEO Moment, our new interview series, to talk about where AI is heading next and how he plans to keep his company competitive. You've said, I tell my team we are in the gladiator business. Do you honestly say that? The reason I use this analogy is because if you're a gladiator, you go to the Colosseum. There's going to be three outcomes. You're going to win, you're going to lose, or you're both going to lose. So go on in, you have a 33% chance of success. If you win, the only thing you accomplished, you can go to the Colosseum one more time. You also said that whatever people believe AI is going to be, it's probably going to be bigger. What makes you so sure? Back in the 2000s, people said the internet's going to be big. If you look now, 26 years later, the internet is way bigger than people thought, by an order of magnitude. It's probably been underhyped in the long run. You envision a world where humans interact with information that moves beyond smartphones. History makes me question this. So far, these devices have failed to take off. Can you convince me now that the future we've been waiting waiting for is finally here? Answer, I have 40 different designs today of people doing personal AI devices. There are companies doing glasses, which is obvious. There's jewelry, pendants, pens, bracelets, watches. Will all those things pan out? I don't know. I'll tell you what, right now I'm very comfortable making one bet. Glasses will, because this is prime real estate. It's close to my eyes, to my ears, to my mouth. You recently accompanied Trump to his meeting with President Xi Jinping. What did the trip tell you about the future of the semiconductor supply chain? I came out of the trip optimistic. There's value in providing semiconductors in American technology, in American technology stacks to companies in China. There's value in providing semiconductors in American technology stacks to companies in China. Should Americans be concerned if you sell advanced chips to Chinese companies? Chips are in everything right now. Chips are in every consumer electronic device and in cars and appliances and everything. It's a pretty easy to understand statement if I ask people to answer the following question. Do you like American technology for America, or do you like American technology for the world? Next and last question. You present it as if there's one obvious choice, but there are lots of people who would disagree with you. The answer, every leading semiconductor company right now has exposure in business in China. That's a good thing. The Brief, Politics in the Court by Chad DeGuzman. Behind the surge in efforts to revamp the U.S. Supreme Court. When the House of Representatives on September 2nd turned away a Republican-led attempt to permanently
locking the Supreme Court at its current configuration of 9 justices. The outcome wasn't a surprise. The proposed constitutional amendment by GOP Representative Andy Biggs of Arizona was widely seen as a long shot. Even if it had passed the chamber, it would have then required passage by the Senate, excuse me, where the odds were also long, followed by ratification by 38 of the 50 U.S. states. Still, as voters prepare to address the makeup of Congress in midterm elections, the effort spotlighted the other branch of government that has empowered Trump. Though the Supreme Court has handed down high-profile rulings thwarting Trump's agenda in tariffs and birthright citizenship, it has handed him some victories on federal elections, his attempts to remake the Capitol, and his administration's enforcement of a robust anti-immigration agenda. The court also has been accused of abusing what is called the shadow docket, a process through which urgent relief can be sought, bypassing the usual system. The Trump administration, as it were, has applied for dozens of those emergency appeals in cases challenging the president's plans, and the court has, in most, ruled in its favor. Democrats claim the court, where conservatives hold a 6-3 majority, is pandering to politics. In July, a Washington Post Ipsos poll found 46% of all Americans believe the court is ruling on Trump's policy or policies based on ideology rather than the law. The Chief Justice has acknowledged the perception and rebutted it. I think at a very basic level, people think we're making policy decisions. We're saying we think this is how things should be done, as opposed to what the law provides, Chief Justice John Roberts said at an event in May. I think they view us as purely political actors, which I don't think is an accurate understanding of what we do. And yet, Democrats clearly see a reason to intervene. The debate over the size of the court is driven by their talk of diluting the conservative majority by adding more members. The U.S. Constitution does not state how many justices make up the Supreme Court, and the number of seats has changed over time, from as few as 5 to as many as 10. Since 1869, however, the court has had 9. In 1937, after the court struck down parts of his New Deal agenda, President Franklin D. Roosevelt tried to install as many as 6 additional justices, but lawmakers foiled that effort to pack the court. The idea returned after Trump appointed 3 justices in his first term, giving conservatives their current supermajority. In April 2021, 4 Democrats introduced a bill envisioning a 13-justice Supreme Court, claiming it would restore balance to the nation's highest court after 4 years of norm-breaking actions by Republicans. Former Vice President Kamala Harris, who lost to Trump in 2024, also said that the Democrats should have a real conversation about changing institutions, including expanding the court. As recently as May, Representative Al Green of Texas filed a bill to increase the number of justices to 13. A baker's dozen would be a good number to have on the court, Representative James Clyburn of South Carolina told NBC in August. And I would hope we would get people on the court who will follow the constitutional underpinnings of this great nation of ours. Other ideas are also being floated. In July, Senator Sheldon Whitehouse of Rhode Island led a group of Senate Democrats in proposing to limit new justices' active terms to 18 years. Their bill states that a president would nominate 2 new Supreme Court justices in the first and third years after a presidential election. Only the 9 most recently appointed justices would rule on cases under the court's appellate jurisdiction. After 18 years participating in those cases, justices would be limited to cases filed directly to the high court, called
original jurisdiction and performing other duties. Term limits and regular appointments would make the court more representative of everyday Americans and help restore the Supreme Court to the proper independent body it was created to be, White House said. Polls dating back to at least 2014 show broad public support for such term limits. The court's image has also been tarnished by ethics controversies. Clarence Thomas and Sam Alito have faced allegations of conflicts of interest and questions over financial disclosures, including accepting undisclosed luxury trips, claims they have disputed. In July, Senator Chris Murphy of Connecticut reintroduced a bill mandating an ethical code of conduct for the Supreme Court, appointing an ethics investigations counsel, and requiring justices to publicly disclose why they decided to recuse themselves, or why they decided to recuse themselves from a case. With prominent Democrats increasingly describing the court as mired in a legitimacy crisis, debate over its future is shaping up as an issue in the 2028 presidential election. The Bulletin. After Lake America, Trump flouts changes across the global map. Don Trump issued an executive order on August 27th renaming Lake Ontario as Lake America. It was just one of a series of cartographical commands handed down recently from the Oval Office, putting a number of neighboring countries in an uncomfortable position. U.S. geography. The president's order on the Great Lake, which came amid a widening trade spat with Canada, applies only to U.S. federal references to the lake. It does not determine how Canada or others refer to the body of water. But Google Maps and Apple Maps have already started to display the newly decreed name. Many U.S. lawmakers and Canadian politicians criticized the move and vowed to continue using the name Lake Ontario. New America. Shortly after the Lake America news, Trump also appeared to flout the idea of renaming New Mexico to New America. On September 6th, he shared a New America map on Truth Social, and it was reposted by the main White House account. The White House hasn't announced any official effort to rename New Mexico, but Trump posts prompted backlash from Democratic lawmakers representing the state. Elsewhere, the latest moves draw on a familiar playbook. After returning to the White House last year, Trump swiftly signed an executive order renaming the Gulf of Mexico as the Gulf of America. Meanwhile, on September 2nd, he suggested renaming the Strait of Hormuz in the Middle East, positing, now that we have it under USA control, should we change the name of Hormuz Strait to Trump Strait? Like America itself, it would be hotter than ever before. Okay. Then on September 7th, he posted an image of a map of the U.S. that appeared to include Canada, Mexico, Iceland, Greenland, and the islands in the Caribbean covered by the American flag. Iceland's leaders publicly condemned the post. It's an insult to Icelanders, Canadians, Greenlanders, Prime Minister Kristjan Frostadottir told reporters. There is nothing funny or normal about making fun of the sovereignty of states, especially today when sovereignty cannot be taken for granted. The brief news. Good question. Have Trump's tariffs saved the U.S. auto industry? You might wonder. This piece is by T. Michelle Murphy. Canada is the largest export market for U.S. auto products, accounting for more than the next 10 markets combined, according to the Royal Bank of Canada.
Auto trade between the two nations totaled $100 billion in 2026. But experts on both sides of the border say the escalating trade war between the U.S. and Canada will strain the $1.2 trillion U.S. auto industry, weakening its global competitiveness. Trump, however, says a revived and indeed saved the automobile business in our America, as he wrote on August 31st on Truth Social. That's because of what I've done with tariffs. Nobody's ever seen anything like it. Trump's claim highlights a fundamental tension. Tariffs intend to protect American automakers, increasingly target Canada, whose factories and suppliers are deeply integrated with the U.S. The president plans to raise the auto tariffs facing Canada to 50%, effective January 1. Canada responded with a reciprocal tariff of up to 50%, which went into effect September 8th. Manufacturers, meanwhile, have already reported substantial tariff-related costs, and the auto industry's production, sales, and employment have all declined since Trump returned to the White House. They've all declined. Central to the argument against auto tariffs is the idea that it is impossible to prevent harm to one country from being felt in the other. The integration is visible throughout the production process. Parts often cross the border up to 8 times before a vehicle is assembled, per the Royal Bank of Canada. If Trump goes ahead with a tariff on auto parts, the industry on both sides of the border would shut down, says Flavio Volpe, the president of Canada's Automotive Parts Manufacturers Association. Trump can say the United States doesn't need Canada, but 60 years of industrial integration says otherwise. In autos, neither country can seriously damage the other without imposing significant costs on itself. Increased tariffs could undercut what had been a promising trajectory for the U.S., according to Sam Fiorani, the vice president of global vehicle forecasting at Auto Forecast Solutions. The North American automotive industry has evolved over the last 3 decades into a global competitive machine, he says. Without the resources that Canada and Mexico bring to the table, the U.S. has a tough time competing with the likes of the EU and definitely falls further behind China. Key manufacturing states like Michigan stand to take the biggest hit. The state accounted for 18.1% of national vehicle production in the second quarter of 2026 and is home to the Detroit 3, Ford, General Motors, and Stellantis. Trump has cited Ford as an example of how his influence has bolstered the auto industry. When I announced that I was running in 2024, right in the beginning, Ford was getting ready to close their big factory, he wrote. Now it's running 24/7, and it's one of the most profitable car plants in the world. His remarks appear to reference Ford's Dearborn truck plant. There is no evidence it was set to close in 2022. It added a third shift in January, expanding its operations to 24 hours a day, 6 days per week. But Ford, which declined Time's request for comment, estimated it would incur about $1 billion in tariff-related costs this year, according to Business Insider. It also reported a sales decline of 10% in the second quarter of 2026. Ford sales could soon face further pressure. Canadians spend about $100 billion annually on imported vehicles, according to the RBC. And the Ford F1 series has been the country's best-selling vehicle for 15 years. The U.S. auto industry already faces a difficult outlook. Sales growth is expected to plateau
through 2030 because of constrained consumer spending power and changing market preferences, PwC has reported. Recovery is possible, but not with the trade war, says Fiorani. Expectations for a soft recovery of 1.2% next year are dependent on the balancing of relations with Canada and Mexico, he says. If that does not, but not with the trade war, says Fiorani. Expectations for a soft recovery of 1.2% next year are dependent on

0: and what came after in the words of those directly affected, including Nancy Gibbs, Time's former chief editor-in-chief who wrote the initial cover story about the attacks and who recalls that process as part of this issue's coverage. You can read that award-winning article online. The current cover is one of several that marked an anniversary of that hinge in global history. In a 2011 project launched on the 10th anniversary and expanded in 2016, Time shared the testimonies of 40 men and women whose lives were changed by that day and by what followed, including former President George W. Bush and current Senator Tammy Duckworth, who was a Black Hawk helicopter pilot in Iraq. And we will read about that next week. One more, future farming in Kigali, Rwanda, at a September 2nd time event presented by AGRA, Agricultural and Climate, were discussed by Ismahane Eloff, Executive Managing Director of CGAR, Temayula Alabi, Head of Corporate Communications at Thrive Agric, Elizabeth Wathu, Founder of Green Generation Initiative, and Kingsley Moghalla, Founder of the Institute for Governance and Economic Transformation Academy, with Time's Justin Worland. We'll read more about that at next week's reading. And on that note, we're going to wrap it up and call it a day. It's been a pleasure reading for you on this 23rd day of the ninth month in the year 2026. I hope you've enjoyed listening. And better still, I hope you have a wonderful day. Please do take care. My name is Fred.
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4: Due to technical difficulties, the following program is not available. We apologize for the inconvenience and will return to regular programming as soon as possible.

Due to technical difficulties, the following program is not available. We apologize for the inconvenience and will return to regular programming as soon as possible.

Due to technical difficulties, the following program is not available. We apologize for the inconvenience and will return to regular programming as soon as possible.

Due to technical difficulties, the following program is not available. We apologize for the inconvenience and will return to regular programming as soon as possible.

Due to technical difficulties, the following program is not available. We apologize for the inconvenience, and we'll return to regular programming as soon as possible.

Due to technical difficulties, the following program is not available. We apologize for the inconvenience and will return to regular programming as soon as possible.

Due to technical difficulties, the following program is not available. We apologize for the inconvenience and will return to regular programming as soon as possible.

Due to technical difficulties, the following program is not available. We apologize for the inconvenience and will return to regular programming as soon as possible.

Due to technical difficulties, the following program is not available. We apologize for the inconvenience and will return to regular programming as soon as possible.

Due to technical difficulties, the following program is not available. We apologize for the inconvenience and will return to regular programming as soon as possible.

Due to technical difficulties, the following program is not available. We apologize for the inconvenience and will return to regular programming as soon as possible.

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1: 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There you'll find Matt Dillon, Doc, Chester, and Miss Kitty, along with a whole corral of our past radio plays. So pull up a chair, settle in, and give it a listen.
2: What is dedication?
3: My daughter started making necklaces. She makes what we call affirmation fashion. I tell her every day that your black is beautiful. Your black is beautiful. And if there's anything better than being beautiful, it's being smart. If there's anything better than being smart, it's being kind. 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
9: Hello, everyone. My name is Gabriella from the Talking Information Center. Today is Saturday, the 12th of September, and I will be reading from the New York Times Magazine. The first article today is titled The Huck Finn Problem and was written by Ruth Franklin. One of the country's greatest novels is also one of its most controversial. I went in search of teachers and students wrestling with an American classic. A few years ago, I created a seminar for my students at Columbia University, where I teach writing, about the challenges of separating a novel's literary value from its politics. There were 10 books on the syllabus, including Adventures of Huckleberry Finn. Even though I hadn't read the novel since I was a child, I knew it had to be part of this course. For more than a century, Mark Twain's saga of a young white boy and an enslaved black man traveling on a raft down the Mississippi River has been a fixture of the American canon. Narrated in Huck's cheeky, irrepressible voice, it pioneered the writing of literary fiction in the vernacular while mercilessly skewering the racism and hypocrisy of white Southerners in the pre-Civil War era. Influential critics, from T.S. Eliot to Ralph Ellison, enshrined it as essential. Not just a great book, but in the words of Lionel Trilling, one of the central documents of American culture. By the end of the 1940s, it has become a mainstay of anthologies

and survey classes. But over the past decades, this once standard text has come to occupy a slippery position in the classroom. Some perceive it as an essential commentary on slavery's depredations, while others feel it endangers Black students, mainly because the racist slur known as the N-word appears more than 200 times. A son of slave owners who married into a prominent abolitionist family, Twain almost certainly intended the novel as an indictment of racial prejudice and used the word to illustrate the racism of his characters, not to endorse it. Though Huck, indoctrinated in the conventional morality of his time, initially believes it's wrong to help an enslaved person escape, he comes to feel loyalty and love for Jim, his companion. The tension animating the story is not just whether the two of them can outwit the villains who want to capture Jim, but also whether Huck will reject his prior conception of right and wrong. Still, many readers understandably feel that the novel's constant, even obsessive, repetition of the slur reinforces the system of white supremacy that it purports to critique. In the classroom, where teachers often read aloud or call on their students to do so, the problem is obvious. Even when the word isn't spoken, its silently menacing presence on the page is impossible to ignore. I could see this as soon as I opened the book. I was reading a used copy whose previous owner must have been a student. This person started out diligently highlighting and taking notes, but they clearly found the slur upsetting. "Oh my God, stop using it," they wrote in the margin at one point. Eventually, the highlights and the notes petered out. I glumped down the novel in two sittings, disoriented and amazed. It felt genuinely shocking to be confronted by the slur so brazenly, but I was beguiled by Huck's plain-spoken voice and by the way Twain uses it to point to the gap between the character's limited understanding of the world and what is really taking place in the novel, which we must work out on our own. It shows how a body can see and don't see at the same time. Huck says at one point, when he's failed to notice something, a line could be the novel's motto. I was startled, too, to find that Twain relies on Jim as the novel's moral fulcrum, often leaving space in the narrative for a richer and more multi-layered reading of the character than is commonly thought. Despite all its problems, the book felt fresh and relevant. Reading it, I wish Twain were alive and writing today, if only to know what he would make out of our current president. Since 2000, Huck Finn has been challenged or banned by school districts in at least 12 states, usually because it is perceived as racist. At the Mark Twain House and Museum in Hartford, Connecticut, the book sits front and center on a shelf of banned books displayed in a literal cage. But educators tell me the book is less likely to be formally removed from curriculums than simply put aside by overworked teachers who have neither the classroom time nor the intellectual energy to handle a text widely seen as radioactive, and who fear that a misstep could cost them their jobs. "They haven't banned it," says John Conway, a retired public school teacher in Alabama. "They just don't want to have the discussions about it." A majority of book challenges today come from right-wing activists, organizations, and government officials who object to see what they see as progressive political content, particularly regarding race and LGBTQ issues. Precisely because it deals with the history of enslavement, Huck Finn, too, is now vulnerable to such challenges. Early in his second term, President Trump issued an executive order titled Ending Radical Indoctrination in K-12 Schooling, which directs schools to promote patriotic education, defined as an accurate, honest, unifying, inspiring, and ennobling characterization of America's founding and foundational principles. This executive order explicitly prohibits what it calls discriminatory equity ideology, a term that seems to cover just about any discussion of systemic racism, the novel's central engine. In this climate, it's easy to see why Huck Finn is dying a quiet death, as one teacher tells me. Owing to a combination of factors,
The early introduction of technology in the classroom, pandemic learning losses, and now the growing use of AI, students are reading more reluctantly than ever before. Where teachers once assigned multiple novels per year, they are now likely to only cover one or two. At the same time, novels by Black writers that deal with racism, such as Zora Neale Hurston's Their Eyes Were Watching God, have become staples of the curriculum. The Twain scholar and Stanford professor Shelley Fisher Fishkin compares Huck Finn to fugu, a Japanese delicacy so poisonous that a chef must be specially licensed to serve it. If it is prepared right, it's phenomenal, she says. If it's taught wrong, it can be toxic. What might this mean for the book to be prepared right? Over the past years, I've been speaking to teachers and students who believe that Huck Finn still has a necessary place in the classroom, because it is uniquely able to both convey the structures of racism embedded in American society and to model how prejudice can be overcome. The book provides its own masterclass in critical thinking. As Toni Morrison wrote in an admiring introduction to the 1996 Oxford edition, the brilliance of Huck Finn is that it is the argument it raises. Watching teachers and their students grapple with it, and grappling with it myself, I came to feel that the book remains vital. Huck's journey to political and ethical independence serves as a powerful testament to the importance of questioning authority and trusting oneself, a primary American principle that remains at least as urgent now as it was in Twain's time. As one teacher told me, it's about the country's search for a soul. Anyone who wants to teach Huck Finn must figure out how to handle the slur, which first appears in Chapter 1. Huck, whose father is the town drunk, has grown up inviolably free from parental interference, sleeping outdoors and rarely going to school. When the story begins, he has been quasi-adopted by the widow Douglas, who was trying to civilize him, Huck's term. After she delivers a lecture about how to get into heaven, Huck describes their nighttime routine. By and by, they fetched the N-word in and had prayers, and then everybody was off to bed. The word was still part of common colloquial language at the time of the story. The novel, published in 1884, is set 40 to 50 years ago, but it was understood to be offensive. Twain grew up hearing it all around him, but is said to have no longer used it when writing in his own voice by the time he was writing the novel. He used of it in character speech is at once a realistic portrayal of how some Southerners would have talked, and a literary device highlighting the degradation of a society that believed itself to be civilized, while persisting in stunningly barbaric behavior. It is no accident that when he often puts it in the mouth of a character espousing religion, one of the main targets of the book's satire. Twain did not set out that book to write a story about an epithet, says Joseph Cecilia, a white professor in Michigan. The epithet figures in that a book is a function of a character's revelation. This intellectual explanation doesn't mitigate students' distress while encountering the word. Reading Huckleberry Finn was like seeing a Confederate statue, Randall Doughton, a documentary filmmaker who is Black, tells me of his experience with the book in high school several decades ago. No student wants to hear it, says Ryan Herford, a college professor in California, who still remembers his own discomfort as a white student asked to read aloud from the book. It's a form of violence, Rowan Pah, an Indian American student who read the book in high school, concurs. It was obviously a little tense when someone would get to that word. In the early 2000s, Alan Gribben, a white professor of English who died in May, noticed his Black students tended to be absent when he taught the novel. Hoping to retain a great work and take some of the pain out of it, he decided to create a new edition that replaced the slur word as slave. He brought his manuscript to New South Books, then an independent publisher in Montgomery, Alabama. It is now part of the University of Georgia Press. When the New South edition of Huck Finn was first announced in 2011, it was pilloried. Twain scholars accused Gribben of censoring the work of an American icon, while editorialists attacked his work as political correctness gone wild.
In an op-ed, the Twain biographer Ron Powers charged him with the evisceration of a classic. Fishkin, the Stanford scholar, was more measured but equally disapproving, arguing that Gribbon's edits neutered the book. To expose a racist society for what it is, you have to show racists as they are, speaking as they would speak, she wrote. 15 years later, the tide has shifted. No teacher I've met speaks the slur aloud in the classroom, or allows students to do so. Instead, they substitute N-word, or a nonverbal sound like mm. Knowing that such a thing existed, it felt derelict to me to choose another version than the New South Edition, says Peter Merlethar, an English teacher in Washington, D.C., who is white. To have the word on the page for kids to see, to read independently, and either to misunderstand contextually or be grievously hurt by it. I don't know that even with a dozen of years of experience, I would choose the uncensored version, he adds. Maya Dunkley, one of his students, agrees with his approach. You don't have to read racism to learn about racism and learn that it's wrong. Maya, who identifies as biracial, tells me. But most of the teachers I spoke to felt that Gribbon's effort, while well-intentioned, was misguided. The educator and scholar Jocelyn A. Chadwick, who is black and has written extensively about Piketty, as well as about Twain and race, argues that it's better for an inexperienced teacher not to teach the novel at all than to use the New South Edition. The slur, she says, is essential to the book. It's not a hip-hop word. It's not a slang word. It's a word that's so filled with blood and agony and hatred, she says, adding, it's supposed to hurt. Eyup Sisse, a black student from Washington, D.C., agrees. Just knowing how jarring it is and how cautiously and frequently it is used in the story, I think it's important for all of us to have that perspective, he says. Samantha Goodwin, who taught Eyup at Seedwell Friends School in Washington, spent several class periods contextualizing the slur, using the work as a linguistic Geneva Smitherman and the historian Elizabeth Struder prior. I sat in one of her classes as she walked her students through the difference between milder Horatian satire, which is meant to be funny, and Juvenalian satire, the harshest form of that device, which Twain uses for his sharpest critiques. It's not meant to make you feel good, she told me. It's meant to make the reader uncomfortable and angry. Twain's use of the word is part of his assault on the hypocritical mores of supposedly genteel Southern society. People Huck and Jim encounter over the course of the novel, many of whom Huck believes he should respect as quality, participate in a blood feud that results in the deaths of multiple people, including children. Try to swindle 3 grieving sisters out of their inheritance, and speak of black people as less than human. If you read it without understanding its satire, your anger will be directed at the author, Goodwin cautioned. This is exactly what happens when students first encounter Huck Finn. As the students debated where various scenes in the novel fall on the satirical spectrum, Goodwin, who is white, brought up Huck's demeaning language about black people. There was a pause in which I could see the discomfort on some students' faces. Finally, a white student responded, "It's supposed to anger you," he said. "You feel like Huck has been taught that black people aren't human." "You're speaking nicely to the power of Huck as narrator," Goodwin responded. "He doesn't have the ability to take the next step and say, 'Wait a second, why did I believe that?' But we get angry." In a pedagogical culture that tends to shy away from unpleasantness, Goodwin's approach felt like an honest and valuable way of dealing with one of the ugliest aspects of American literary history. Reading Huck Finn isn't just an intellectual experience. It's also an emotional journey. If the book produces strong feelings in its readers, it's doing what it's supposed to do. Still, I left Goodwin's classroom wondering whether her strategy was replicable on a larger scale. She teaches in an elite private school where around 40% of students are white, and she's able to design her own curriculum. It's easy to see how the social dynamics could spin out of control in a classroom,
led by a teacher with less experience, or skill, or fewer resources. She thinks her own children, who are biracial, should wait until at least the age of 14 to read the novel. And even Goodwin can't persuade all her students of the book's value. At the end of the school year, when she asks them, anonymously, whether it should still be taught, some say no, it's just racist. In addition to the slur, Twain's characterization of Jim is another reason why readers perceive Huck Finn as racist. The characters speak in heavy dialect that sounds similar to the portrayals of black people in minstrel shows. Sometimes, he even seems to function as a foil to Huck, expressing confusion over simple facts or misunderstanding well-known stories, such as the parable of King Solomon and the baby. In one classroom I visited, students debated whether it was intended to serve as comic relief. It's sometimes seen that way. In Chapter 2, Huck and Tom Sawyer are trying to sneak out of the widow's house. Huck stumbles and attracts the attention of Jim, who goes outside and stops just at the spot where the boys are hiding. "Dog my cat, if I didn't hear something, it's going to sit down here and listen till I hears it again," he says, apparently to himself. Positioning himself near the top of the boys, he falls asleep, allowing them to escape. Percival Everett's 2024 novel, James, which won both the Pulitzer Prize and the National Book Award, loosely retells the story of Huck Finn from Jim's perspective. Everett's version of the character sometimes seemed tailor-made to compensate for the apparent flaws in Twain's depiction. Not only has he secretly taught himself to read and write, but he also holds erudic fantasy conversations with Enlightenment philosophers. When he uses dialect, it's canny survival strategy, giving white people a version of black people they can feel superior to. More than a correlation, it's a rescue mission, Sam Sachs wrote in the Wall Street Journal. But in the gap between Huck's narration and what is actually going on, Twain allows the readers to enter into Jim's perspective and to notice how other characters do not. Robert Paul Lamb, author of The Forecoming, Huck and Jim's America, Slavery, Race, and Realism in Mark Twain's World, speculates that Jim's performative language in the first scene suggests he's only pretending to be asleep in order to amuse the boys, which is also the way Everett rewrites it in the episode. In Jim, the life and afterlives of Huckleberry Finn's comrade, published last year, Fishkin argues that Jim's actions demonstrate he is more intelligent and resourceful than Huck appreciates. "Start with the assumption that Jim is smart," she tells her students. "Once that seed is planted, they begin to recognize Huck's blind spots. A body can see and don't see at the same time." A first-person narrative, by definition, is limited to the point of view of the person who is telling the story. The fact that the novel is narrated in Huck's exceedingly unreliable voice means Twain can't give us Jim's point of view on anything. But when things happen that Huck has no words to express, because they're beyond his compassion, or involve a leap of empathy he can't yet make, Twain indicates that by leaving him silent. Toni Morrison describes these moments as when scenes and incidents swell the heart unbearably precisely, because unarticulated, and the force of imagination almost against the will. Morrison may be thinking of the end of chapter 23, one of the book's most poignant episodes. One morning, Huck finds Jim weeping and with longing for his wife and children. At the time, defenders of slavery often justified separating families by saying that black people's families were not as strong as white people's. It suddenly strikes Huck that this is a lie. "I do believe he cared just as much for his people as white folks does for theirin," he muses. It's a shocking line, in a moment when we might need to remind ourselves that Twain is representing such ideas rather than endorsing them. Much of the novel's extraordinary energy comes from the tension between Huck's dawning sense of morality and the inadequacy of his language to convey it. Then Jim tells him a wrenching story. One day, shortly after his daughter recovered from scarlet fever, she ignored an order that he gave her, and he struck her hard across the face in rage. A moment later,
When she failed to react to a loud noise, he realized the disease had left her deaf. He castigated himself for treating his child, a child he may never see again, so harshly and unfairly. Oh, de poor little thing, de God Almighty forgive poor old Jim, 'cause he never gonna forgive himself as long as he live, Jim recalls saying. Oh, she was plain deaf and dumb, Huck, plain deaf and dumb. I'd be treating her so. The chapter ends without comment from Huck, just Jim's words, with all their pain, for the reader to endure. If you were to say to Mark Twain today, you were racist, he probably would agree with you, John Pascal told a class of 11th graders at Seton Hall Preparatory School, an all-boys Catholic high school in New Jersey. Before Pascal's students even opened Huck Finn, he walked them through Twain's life story, focusing on the writer's about-face with regard to slavery and the close relations he had with black people, including Frederick Douglass. Pascal, who is white, especially likes to tell the story of Warner T. McGuin, a black student at Yale Law School whose tuition Twain paid, a gesture many see as an attempt at reparations for slavery. People who say Huck Finn is racist, and Mark Twain is racist, don't know this fact, Pascal told his students. On this spring morning, they were walking through chapter 15, one of the thorniest passages. Huck and Jim have been looking for the point where the Mississippi and Ohio rivers converge. They plan to stop there and find a steamboat to take them up for the free states. The river is enveloped in fog and full of debris when Huck paddles ahead in a canoe to look for a place to anchor the raft. He can't find his way back. When he finally returns the next morning, Jim is overjoyed to see him. But Huck, who can rarely resist playing a mean trick, tries to convince Jim that he dreamed the entire episode. The students were at first too focused on decoding Jim's speech to appreciate the emotional dynamics. Goodness gracious, is that you, Huck? And ain't you dead? And ain't you drowned? You's back again? One of the boys read haltingly as others snickered. Jim finally concedes that even offers an interpretation of the supposed dream, but Huck can't stop there. What do these things stand for? He asks, pointing to the leaves and branches that accumulated on the raft during the stormy night. Now Jim understands that Huck was fooling him. When I got all wore out, would work, and would be calling for you, and went to sleep, my heart was almost broke because I lost you, he tells Huck. Even when you was thinking about was you can make a fool of old Jim with a lie. That truck that is trash, and trash is what people puts dirt in the head and phrase and what makes them ashamed. This speech constitutes the most important education Huck receives from anyone in the entire novel. At a time when in some states black people could be whipped simply for speaking rudely to white people, this was revolutionary. There's no instance I can think of a black person's correcting a white person in the 19th century American literature, Fishkin says. Jim leaves Huck alone to think about what he's done. Soon, Huck does a remarkable thing for a white person of his era. He apologized to Jim. It was 15 minutes before I could work myself up to go and humble myself to an N-word. But before I'd done it, I weren't ever sorry for afterwards neither, he says. I didn't do him no more mean tricks, and I would have done that one if he'd known it, it would make him feel that way. Once again, Twain's irony sits in the space between Huck's primitive language and his dawning racial consciousness. The phrase he uses, humble myself to an N-word, is grotesque. But he's moving towards the understanding that black people are equal to white people in every way, including in their emotional lives, a point that was not taken for granted at the time of the novel. Now, why did it take him 15 minutes, Pascal asks his class. Because it's not just something he would normally have to do, to apologize to a slave, said a student in front of the row, highlighting to the passage. The institution of slavery is so strong that it takes him 15 minutes to walk through it and do the right thing and just apologize, he paused.
Is he ashamed for apologizing? No, the boys chorused. I wasn't sorry. How come we didn't get the actual words of apology? It was not needed, another student said. Pascal, who had been pacing among the boys, paused again. Twain's emphasis is on the showing that Jim has a voice, and that a voice is as human as a white person's, he believed. For Huck to say anything, if Huck gives the words and we read it, takes away the power of what Jim said. Allowing Jim's speech to stand without comment also lets Twain avoid sentimentalizing him, as a writer more given to using characters as mouthpieces for his own opinion might run the risk of doing. Rowan Pa, one of Pascal's students, later told me that his class was amazed to realize the book's one good character is Jim. If Twain was hidden, has hidden Jim's agency and humanity beneath the stereotypes of his time, he's challenging the reader to unearth the character's true depth rather than succumb to the racism the novel condemns. In the book's emotional climax, Huck discovers that two con men, with whom he and Jim have become embroiled, sold Jim to a farmer for $40. Over two pages, Twain walks us through Huck's dilemma. According to what he's always been told, the right thing is to write to Miss Watson, Jim's enslaver, and tell her where he is. But he can't make himself do it. He thinks about how Jim said I was his best friend old Jim has ever had in the world, and the only one he's got now. Though Huck believes he's acting against God's wishes, he takes a stand for what he feels is right. All right then, I'll go to hell, he announces, tearing up the letter for what he's been trying to write. We might say that Huck shouldn't be congratulated for doing the only compassionate thing. It may have functioned as a book against racism in its own time, but it doesn't have the same effect now, says Maya Dunkley, a student who read the New South edition. Others argue that Huck's journey as a white character is relevant only to white people. I don't think Huck Finn is a novel for young black kids, says Randall Doughton, the black filmmaker. It's really for white folks to enter into these stories and hash it out. Some students of color I spoke to, though, find that Huck's dilemma speaks to their experience. Kathika Pachana, an Indian-American student who read the novel in Conway's class, compared the racial dynamics to an anti-Muslim prejudice among Hindus. Conway, who was white, said a Korean student in his class drew an analogy with Japanese oppression of Koreans. That's exactly what you need to take away, he said. You need to make it real. The more I think about Huck Finn, though, the more I wonder whether treating it as a book against racism is necessarily limiting. Its larger theme transcends race, the need for each person, thinking and acting as an individual, to determine their own moral code. If the novel remains inspiring, it's not because Huck comes to understand that black people are equal to white people. It's because he offers a step-by-step guide to challenging the status quo, demonstrating how someone steeped in the prejudice of his time learns to assert his own understandings of right and wrong. Huck will soon be faced with a new dilemma, one which teachers especially can empathize. When Huck finally finds the farm to which Jim was sold, the owners turn out to be Tom Sawyer's Aunt Sally and Uncle Silas. And then Tom himself shows up to visit. He tells Huck that Miss Watson died and set Jim free in her will. But before telling Jim, or his aunt, or his uncle, Tom suggests Jim to cruelly, drawn-out charade of imprisonment, with little opposition from Huck. As Erin Bartman, the Associate Director for Education at the Mark Twain House and Museum in Hartford, notes, it's one thing to have discovered that everything you believe was wrong, and the world you live in wants you to keep holding on to that fiction in order to fit in, and another to stick to your new principles when your cool friend comes around. Critics have always hated this ending. Hemingway, who wrote that all modern American literature comes from one book by Mark Twain called Huckleberry Finn, encouraged readers to quit before the final chapters, because the rest is just cheating. In an influential essay published in 1953, the critic Leo Marx argued that the ending is an artistic and ethical failure
the substitute's cheap entertainment for the novel's moral heart. Maya puts it more succinctly. The novel has a lot of white savior vibes. Reading politely, some see the ending as a metaphor for the failures of the post-Reconstruction era, which were at the forefront of Twain's mind in the early 1880s, after his book, his first visit back to South since the Civil War. "It's written out of anger," says Stephen Harris, a teacher in Brooklyn. "He was mad at what he saw in the South, mad at what he saw in his people having done to black people." Even so, it's excruciating to watch Huck go along with Tom's heartless plan, knowing that Jim could be suffering. Huck tells us that Jim, he couldn't see no sense in most of it, but he allowed, well, we was white folks and knowed him better than him. Of course, there's a stinging irony in this. Jim had no choice but to agree. The reader really does know better, though, and feels sorrow and rage on Jim's behalf. Perhaps this is Twain's intention. Remember Chadwick's words. It's supposed to hurt. Twain saves some of his subtlest and thus most devastating satire for Aunt Sally and Uncle Silas, whom Huck sees as kindly white folks, but who are capable of thoughtless brutality towards their slaves. One small example. The presence on the farm of a yaller girl, the word yaller or yellow referred to biracial people. In this, the novel's way of telling us that Uncle Silas, so kind and affectionate to Tom and Huck, rapes his slaves. It's another example of Morrison's idea that Twain forces us to experience an act of imagination almost against the will. At the end of the book, Tom suggests that all three of them go off and have new adventures. Huck agrees, but once again, the text is silent, where Jim might respond. We know that he only wants to find his wife and children. Perhaps Twain means for us to feel the absence of resolution, the failure to bring this paradigmatic story of race relations to a satisfying conclusion, maybe the only ending possible. America has never been able to write a better ending. The writer David Bradley, who is black, has said, America has never been able to write any ending at all. In 1989, Huck Finn ranked number 3 as a national study of the most frequently taught works in American high schools. The current data isn't as comprehensive, but in a study conducted recently by the National Council of Teachers of English, only 77 of around 4,000 teachers listed it as a book they often used. The teachers I spoke to are certain the trend is moving downward. Many of them are the last of their colleagues still teaching the book. Twain understood as well as anyone that literary trends change. If Huck Finn was once perceived as the quintessential work of American literature, we now have a greater appreciation of the importance of multiple stories and perspectives, many of which the teachers I encountered pair the novel with slave narratives or other texts by black writers. Chadwick argues that without Twain as their predecessor, contemporary, black writers could not write about slavery the way they do. It all starts with Twain, she says. But that doesn't mean we are finished learning from him. Huck Finn draws on one of the most memorable and sympathetic black characters in 19th century American fiction and makes its readers feel the character's pain. It brings us inside the confusion of a young boy who discovers not only that he has been lied to all his life, but also how hard it is to stand up for new beliefs under social pressure. And it forces readers to work hard to understand that we're getting a limited picture, and sometimes an entirely misleading one, of what's actually taking place. The disappearance of Huck Finn is a worrisome sign that wrestling with a difficult book and emerging with one's thoughts, invigorated, is no longer a given in the high school classroom. If students are no longer learning the skills of literary interpretation and critical thinking, Twain's most important novel may eventually fulfill his own ironic definition of a classic, a book which people praise but don't read. As a nation, we will be poorer for its absence,
It's a tough book, Chadwick says, but it's a book about us. The next article I will be reading is There Will Be Blood. From forests to fields to urban parks, ticks haunted everyone this summer. Will life outdoors ever be the same? By Benjamin Wallace. Do you know the revolting things a tick actually does after scurrying up your body? Once the bug has nestled in a warm, damp, often hidden spot where skin is thin and blood vessels are plentiful, two of its mouth parts saw through your skin to obtain an initial grip. Next, a third mouth part, a barbed straw called the hypostrome, bores into you and begins oozing spit. The spit has a diabolical chemistry that lets the bug feed undetected. The saliva at once cements in its place, numbs the bite site, and secretes an antiglot to keep your blood flowing. For days, then you supply the tick with its blood meal, as it rhythmically alternates between drinking your vital fluid and injecting potentially germ-filled saliva into the bite cavity. The Lone Star tick, named for the white splotch on adult females' backs, shares these disgusting eating habits with the black-legged tick, more familiarly known as the deer tick, giver of Lyme disease, but is worse. It feels at home in a wider variety of habitats, from deep forests to suburban lawn. A deer tick can lay 1,000 to 3,000 eggs. A Lone Star can lay 5,000. Deer ticks merely wait in leaves or litter or a blade of grass for the next meal to brush past. Lone Stars can sense a target up to 15 yards away and aggressively pursue their prey. The Lone Star has longer mouth parts, which penetrate more deeply into flesh. A deer tick, once attached to you, can take 24 hours or longer to impart its Lyme payload, so there is time to pull it off, in theory. A molecule called alpha-gal, which is present in a Lone Star's saliva, can be in your blood almost instantly. This is a problem, because it gives some victims a dangerous allergy to red meat called alpha-gal syndrome. And while Lyme is basically treatable in 95% of cases, says Sam Telford, a professor of infectious diseases and global health at the Cummings School of Veterinary Medicine at Tufts University, with alpha-gal, there is no known treatment. Doctors advise people diagnosed with it to carry an EpiPen. Unfortunately, the Lone Star is ascendant. Lyme disease is more or less priced and as an entrenched risk of northeastern living at this point. But the more recent emergence of the Lone Star threat has punctured the delusion that we can just tough ticks out. Researchers at the University of Virginia published a study in November documenting the first known alpha-gal death. 2 weeks after going on a camping trip in 2024, Brian Paul Waitzel, a 47-year-old pilot for JetBlue and father of three, ate beef at a school barbecue in New Jersey, and several hours later he went into anaphylactic shock. Never knowing whether your next hamburger might be your last is hugely attention-getting proposition, says Richard S. Osfield, a disease ecologist at the Carey Institute of Ecosystem Studies in Millbrook, New York. In 2023, three whole tick seasons ago, the Centers for Disease Control and Prevention estimated that nearly 500,000 Americans already had alpha-gal syndrome. There's a reason to suspect that this number is widely low. In states where the Lone Star is endemic, 24% of blood donor samples have been tested positive for alpha-gal antibodies. The tick itself, historically partial to the American South, is now established in the Northeast and Upper Midwest. In places where the two top ticks overlap, it's starting to look as if the Lone Star could supplant the deer tick as the dominant species. And Osfield notes the geographic reach of the Lone Stars is not identical to that of deer ticks. New populations are being recruited into the world of fearing and loathing ticks.
One of those new populations, upsettingly for people who have long assured themselves that glass, steel, and pavement are remote against woodsy threats, is the Amtrak corridor city dweller in places like Washington, Philadelphia, and even New York. Programs to increase urban green space, combined with complacency among tick-oblivious urban areas, have made a surge in metropolitan tick-borne illnesses increasingly likely. In June, the New York Times reported the ticks were present in most New York City parks, and that people in both Staten Island and the Bronx have been infected with Lyme disease after being bitten. According to researchers with Columbia's Eco-Epidemiology Lab, which has been collecting specimens in the five boroughs for several years, Brooklynites in Prospect Park, where there are relatively few ticks, expresses the most anxiety about the bugs. Noah Edelman, an undergraduate researcher on Columbia's team, has been doing these tick drags for 3 years without being bitten. But in July, in Staten Island Park, he felt an itch on the back of his waist and found an adult lone star attached there. He then experienced firsthand how dangerously unprepared most medical facilities are to treat this new threat. At an urgent care center in Manhattan's Upper West Side, he was prescribed doxycycline, the standard antibiotic for Lyme, but one that is irrelevant for alpha-gal. I was like, "Why are you giving me this?" he says. They're like, "Well, this is our protocol for tick bites." Conventional wisdom about ticks, in other words, is clearly lagging the first changing reality on the ground. From 2004 to 2016, report cases of tick-borne diseases in the U.S. nearly doubled. 4 out of 5 of those who were Lyme, nearly 500,000 Americans, are estimated to be treated for it each year. But 7 tick-borne maladies are not previously reported in the United States, also made their debuts. Ticks now account for 4 out of 5 vector-borne, which is to say bug-delivered, illnesses in the country. In April, the CDC reported that emergency room visits from people bitten by ticks were up 50% from a year earlier and were highest in a decade in most parts of the country. On August 18th, with 3 days still go in the month, August numbers were already higher than for any full August on record. As in the Lone Star era, even summer's end didn't bring tick relief. The threat of deer ticks and Lyme disease fades as fall arrives, but later summer and fall are precisely when the giant masses of eggs birthed by Lone Stars begin to hatch. In other words, the worst part of the worst season of the worst year yet for tick threat is just getting started. And it's possible we'll be back on this as the good old days. The bug situation is getting out of hand. Every year there are more of them, more kinds of them, in more places. Ticks, a tiny kin of scorpions and spiders, are just one plague. New bugs arrive in the U.S. as stowaways, on the cargo planes and fast container ships that ply the world's ever more hyperactive commerce networks. They threaten to make our lives into walking nightmares with B-movie titles like Giant Needle Ants, the Asian needle ant which has a venom-dispensing stinger that can trigger anaphylaxis in people. Flying spiders, the cold, tolerant yellow and black Duro spider, which can sail through the air when young and later grows into a palm-sized anachrid. Giant snails, the giant African land snail, carry a rat lungworm, which can put you in a coma. For now, though, it's the tick century, when a worrisome, potentially dangerous, but forgettable in the moment nuisance seems inescapably everywhere all at once. Climate change, suburbanization, and increasingly overlapping populations of people, mice, and deer have led to more days each year when you might run into a tick, more places where you might have that encounter, and more health problems it might inflict. Because the main drivers of the tick takeover are human-made, ticks embody a creeping sense that we do this to ourselves, that a reckoning is here. Ticks, as much as they are a vector for exotic diseases,
have in the post-pandemic era burrowed into our flesh as the carriers and transmitters of a raft of civilization anxieties. Anxieties about fast-onset epidemics we aren't ready for. About poorly understood illnesses like post-treatment Lyme disease syndrome that defy simple diagnosis but come amid a worldwide explosion in autoimmune disorders. About the long arm of climate change. Ticks have become thieves of our ease and joy, taunting our cherished hiking spots and vacation destinations, replacing a carefree relationship with nature with a menace of a sneaky, spreading, ever-shifting foe. Not every tick carries pathogens, though. Roughly half of adult deer ticks in the Northeast have Lyme. Even those that do not successfully infect every victim. But the peril is still real. The lone star whose bite can change your life can also give you diseases that, at their worst, can lead to hospitalization, organ failure, or even death, such as tularemia, rabbit fever, bourbon virus, anoculus, and heartland virus. The deer tick, bearer of the Lyme-causing Borrelia bacteria, can also carry the microbes that induce the equally serious babesiosis, anaplasmosis, and ehrlichiosis, the dangerous virus that causes Powassan, and even the molecule that can trigger Alpha-Gal syndrome. It's really a Pandora's box of infection, Thomas Daniels, who runs the Fordham Tick Index, says of the deer tick. Other ticks on the rise include the Asian longhorn tick, which can give you enterocolosis, the Gulf Coast tick, spotted river rickettsiosis, and the American dog tick, Rocky Mountain spotted fever. To people with trust issues, ticks are nature's deep state, an insidious network of scarcely visible malefactors posed to wreak havoc in our lives. A tale circulated online by the MAHA Moms Coalition, among others, holds the big pharma has been dumping boxes of ticks on Midwestern farms to amplify demand for a forthcoming Lyme vaccine. Another conspiracy theory suggests that the Gates Foundation, which has funded research into cattle ticks, is somehow behind the rise of Alpha-Gal syndrome with the secret agenda of promoting veganism. Most persistent is the idea that the Lyme epidemic began as a lab leak from Plum Island, the site of an animal disease research center on Long Island Sound. And as tick truthers would have had it, of a secret military program to engineer ticks as bioweapons. Health Secretary Robert F. Kennedy Jr. has already deemed the bioweapon origin story highly likely. And in December, the House of Representatives passed an amendment written by Chris Smith, a Republican from New Jersey, that would require the Government Accountability Office to investigate whether the Cold War-era Department of Defense weaponized ticks with Lyme disease. It's possible to dismiss these paranoid theories, all have been debunked, without ignoring the concern that fuels them. Why, more than half of a century after a cluster of ailing children in Lyme, Connecticut, have drew our attention to the problem of tick-borne disease. Is it only getting worse? Why can't science solve this problem? We could, of course, just kill all the deer. Where there are deer, there are ticks. A tick is generally born free of pathogens, but eats three blood meals in its 2 to 3 year lifespan. The first of two of these meals, the deer tick typically feeds on small animals, which serve as the primarily reservoir for their microbe that causes Lyme. When a tick feeds on an infected animal, the tick can become infected in turn. Deers are not themselves hosts for Lyme-causing agent, but they're integral to the Lyme epidemic and other tick-borne health problems because they provide deer ticks and lone stars with their mating grounds and their final largest blood meal, the one that enables them to lay their vile blobs of tick caviar and multiply in mass soon after the tick dies. People may fret about ticks, but ticks aren't thinking about people. A person who is bitten may have just had the bad luck to cross paths with a tick that might have preferred a rodent or a deer.
As part of his doctoral research in 1986, Telford oversaw an experiment on Great Island, a peninsula on Cape Cod, that shrank the deer population to more than 80%. The upshot, reducing deer can reduce ticks, but only when done to an extreme degree. Among other reasons, if you kill only, say, half a herd, ticks will just concentrate on the remaining deer. It's more bang for your buck to go after the reproductive host, Telford says. There have already been one deer genocide, more or less. Before 1800, as many as 30 million white-tailed deer roamed North America. There were swarms of ticks, too, but fewer people to run into them. Per Kalm, a Nordic naturalist, noted that the very disagreeable insect he encountered during his travels across the continent in the 1700s may in the future cause the inhabitants of this land great damage unless a method is discovered to which will prevent it from increasing at such a shocking rate. Then, vast tracts of forests gave way to farms, and with hunting unregulated, the white-tailed population plummeted to fewer than 300,000. Ticks in the first half of the 20th century were not a problem, but as farmland were reforested, human sprawl eliminated natural predators and even increased edible vegetation. Milder winters led to more fawns survive to adulthood. As a result, white-tailed deer populations have exploded back to about 30 million. In response, the idea of mass deer slaughter has been revived. In 2014, the Department of Agriculture and the Long Island Farm Bureau announced a plan to kill as many as 9,000 deer. On a government-sanctioned call typically done at night when people are scarce and deer are active, a sharpshooter can do things sometimes forbidden in recreational hunting, like putting out corn as bait and outfitting a rifle with a suppressor, so killing one deer does not alert its peers. A participating sharpshooter later described in a blog post the devastation of the disintegrating bullets he used, after turning the entire skull into jelly. Afterward, men in Tivik suits field-dressed the animals. The venison went into food pantries. But decimating a local herd is a very tall order. Outside of islands and peninsulas, most places have unpredictable dynamic deer populations, and every deer you kill or sterilize, another might arrive elsewhere. Sterilization is expensive, labor-intensive, and unpopular. Increasing deer are in densely populated places where hunting isn't allowed. And the politics of killing deer or Bambis or Rudolphs is still more daunting still. In Long Island's planned deer massacre of 2014, for instance, only 192 deer were killed in the end. After pushback that included, just in East Hampton, a petition, a rally, and lawsuits. A year later, the town paid a contractor $190,000 to sterilize more than 200 does and bucks, only to abandon the experiment amid complaints about taxes and animal cruelty and a lawsuit from the wildlife advocacy group. The surge in Lone Star ticks, an ominous development in virtually all respects, has nonetheless awakened among battle-scarred veterans of deer wars, hoping to end the stalemate. It becomes a game-changer, says Tony DiNicola, a wildlife ecologist in Connecticut who found White Buffalo, the nonprofit the village of East Hampton hired to sterilize its deer 12 years ago. You get arrhythmic symptoms or Lyme disease that sucks for you, but you might end up dead. The political conversation has really changed. It's worth noting that the alpha-gal allergy can, in many cases, eventually fade if a victim steers clear of meat for a while. In any case, deer aren't the only bad actors here. Of the small rodents that serve as Lyme-producing microbes' primary reservoir, the white-footed mouse in particular have proliferated near people for the same climate and habitat reasons as ticks. It's probably that particularly accurate in a place like the Hamptons, where the iconic private hedges are welcoming to mice. Do something about mice, one idea goes, and you can do something about deer ticks at least. Mice play a less important role in the diet of Lone Stars.
The proposed mouse solutions are less violent than the deer solution. A group at the Tufts Veterinary School is testing an anti-Lyme antibiotic that could be carpet bombed in areas dense with mice, says Lyndon Hugh, a professor of medicine and microbiology at Tufts Medical School, who was involved with the project. It would target just Lyme, bypassing public health concerns about encouraging broader antibiotic resistance. Another group at MIT is working to genetically engineer Lyme school, who is involved with the project. It would target just Lyme, bypassing public health concerns about encouraging broader antibiotic resistance.

0: 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I'm Gabriella, and I thank you for listening to the New York Times Magazine at the Talking Information Center.
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2: 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So pull up a chair, settle in, and give it a listen.
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11: Hi, you're listening to the Talking Information Center. My name's Susan. I'm reading the Medical Hour. I'm reading and recording on Tuesday, September 22nd, 2026. From the University of Colorado, promising new research shows potential to cure recurrent urinary tract infections. Researchers from the University of Colorado and Schutz Medical Campus studied a new method to deliver antibiotics, specifically gentamicin, directly into the bladder tissue to better treat UTIs. They did this by creating nanogels combined with a special peptide or a small protein that helps the drug get inside the cells where the bacteria are hiding. The results, published in Nanomedicine, demonstrate that this approach proved highly effective when tested in animal models with UTIs, eliminating over 90% of the bacteria from the bladder. We prove not only that this technology is doable, but could be very effective for future clinical use and can potentially lead towards an eventual cure of recurrent infections, said the paper's senior author, Michael Schur, PhD, associate professor in the Department of Immunology and Microbiology at the University of Colorado School of Medicine. The researchers discovered that nanogel technology can carry more than enough gentamicin to be effective, about 36% more gentamicin inside cells compared to standard antibiotic delivery methods. Additionally, it exhibits low toxicity, causing minimal harm to cells. They also found that nanogels release the drug quickly, which helps kill bacteria in the bladder faster. We believe this new approach offers a more effective treatment by delivering the drug directly to the infected cells, allowing it to precisely target and eliminate the infection. This method minimizes side effects and reduces the risk of antibiotic resistance. In contrast, current antibiotics may require prolonged or repeated therapy to be effective, which can contribute to resistance and cause harmful side effects.

0: especially in organs like the kidneys, said the paper's co-author Devatha Nair, PhD, associate professor in craniofacial biology, whose research focuses on delivering polymer-based biomaterials at the University of Colorado School of Dental Medicine. The researchers note that this nanogel-based drug delivery method could have applications beyond UTIs. For instance, the concept of using nanogels for treatment administration originated from the School of Dental Medicine as a potential approach for treating periodontal disease. The study was conducted by experts across multiple schools and colleges on the Anschutz Medical Campus. While the nanogels were developed in Nair's polymer lab in the School of Dental Medicine, the peptide was studied and characterized in another lab on the Colorado Anschutz Medical Campus, Dimitri Simberg's PhD lab in the Skaggs School of Pharmacy and Pharmaceutical Sciences at the University of Colorado. Umberto Escobedo, PhD, the lead author of the paper, developed a targeted drug delivery system by combining polymer chemistry, pharmacology, microbiology, and urogynecology. As a clinician scientist and urogynecologist, Marsha Guess and her team worked with Schur's lab to develop and test this approach in a manner that maximizes its translational potential in humans. This is an exciting advancement for the delivery of medicine and the potential to improve the quality of life for many people. For urinary tract infections, they are not only common and costly, but also debilitating, severely affecting the quality of life for those who suffer from them. Advancing research to develop more effective, long-lasting treatments is a crucial step in enhancing overall health and well-being, said Schur. From the conversation, your brain may be wired to regain lost weight. For decades, we've been told that weight loss is a matter of willpower. Eat less, move more. But modern science has proven this isn't actually the case. More on that in a moment. But first, let's go back a few hundred thousand years to examine our early human ancestors. Because we can blame a lot of the difficulty we have with weight loss today on our predecessors of the past, maybe the ultimate case of blame the parents. For our early ancestors, body fat was a lifeline. Too little could mean starvation. Too much could slow you down. Over time, the human body became remarkably good at guarding its energy reserves through complex biological defenses wired into the brain. But in a world where food is everywhere and movement is optional, those same systems that once helped us survive uncertainty now make it difficult to lose weight. When someone loses weight, the body reacts as if it were a threat to survival. Hunger hormones surge, food cravings intensify, and energy expenditure drops. These adaptations evolve to optimize energy storage and usage in environments with fluctuating food availability. But today, with our easy access to cheap, calorie-dense junk food and sedentary routines, those same adaptations that once helped us to survive can cause a few issues. As we found in our recent research, our brains have powerful mechanisms for defending body weight and can sort of remember what that weight used to be. For our ancient ancestors, this meant that if weight was lost in hard times, their bodies would be able to get back to their usual weight during better times. For us modern humans, it means that our brains and bodies remember any excess weight gain as though our survival and lives depend upon it. So in effect, once the body has been heavier, the brain comes to treat that higher weight as the new normal, a level it feels compelled to defend. The fact that our bodies have this capacity to remember our previous heavier weight helps to explain why so many people regain weight after dieting. But as the science shows, this weight regain is not due to a lack of discipline. Rather, our biology is doing exactly what it evolved to do, defend against weight loss. This is where weight loss medications such as Wegovy and Mounjaro have offered fresh hope. They work by mimicking gut hormones that tell the brain to curb appetite. But not everyone responds well to such drugs. For some, the side effects can make them difficult to stick with. And for others, the drugs don't seem to lead to weight loss at all. It's also often the case that once treatment stops, biology reasserts itself and the lost weight returns. Advances in obesity and metabolism research may mean that it's possible for future therapies to be able to turn down these signals that drive the body back to its original weight, even beyond the treatment period. Research is also showing that good health isn't the same thing as a good weight. As in, exercise, good sleep, balanced nutrition, and mental well-being can all improve heart and metabolic health, even if the number on the scale barely moves. Of course, obesity isn't just an individual problem. It takes a society-wide approach to truly tackle the root causes. And research suggests that a number of preventive measures may make a difference. Things such as investing in healthier school meals, reducing the marketing of junk food to children, designing neighborhoods where walking and cycling are prioritized over cars, and restaurants having standardized food portions. Scientists are also paying close attention to key early life stages, from pregnancy to around the age of 7, when a child's weight regulation system is particularly malleable. Indeed, research has found that things like what parents eat, how infants are fed, and early lifestyle habits can all shape how the brain controls appetite and fat storage for years to come. If you're looking to lose weight, there are still things you can do, mainly by focusing less on crash diets and more on sustainable habits that support overall well-being. Prioritizing sleep helps regulate appetite, for example, while regular activity, even walking, can improve your blood sugar levels and heart health. The bottom line, though, is that obesity is not a personal failure, but rather a biological condition shaped by our brains, our genes, and the environments we live in. The good news is that advances in neuroscience and pharmacology are offering new opportunities in terms of treatments, while prevention strategies can shift the landscape for future generations. So if you have struggled to lose weight and keep it off, know that you are not alone, and it is not your fault. The brain is a formidable opponent. But with science, medicine, and smarter policies, we're beginning to change the rules of the game. From the University of Pennsylvania, cancer-fighting chewing gum cuts HPV levels by up to 93%. Researchers have developed a bioengineered chewing gum that may offer a new way to target microbes associated with head and neck cancer. In tests involving oral samples from patients, extracts from the gum sharply reduced one virus and two types of bacteria linked to the disease. The research team was led by Henry Daniel of the School of Dental Medicine at the University of Pennsylvania. The findings were published in Scientific Reports and could support the development of more accessible and affordable treatments. Head and neck squamous cell carcinoma is a common form of cancer that begins in the tissues lining the mouth and throat. The disease can be particularly aggressive, and outcomes are often poor when it is discovered at a later stage. Daniel says that many recently approved cancer medications have not produced major improvements in patients' quality of life or 5-year survival. That limited progress highlights the need for new approaches that can work alongside existing treatments. The new study builds on earlier research involving chewing gum made from lab beans, bean gum. The gum contains FRIL, a naturally occurring antiviral protein. Daniel and his colleagues used oral samples from patients with head and neck squamous cell carcinoma to study three microbes associated with cancer. These included human papillomavirus, or HPV, along with two bacterial species, Porphyromonas gingivalis and Fusobacterium nucleatum. The global increase in oropharyngeal cancer is linked to HPV infection, says Daniel. And Porphyromonas and Fusobacterium infections worsen survival rates of untreated, recurrent, or metastatic oral cancer, even after surgery and risk-adjusted adjuvant or supplemental therapies. Tests showed that extracts from the bean gum lowered HPV levels by 93% in saliva samples. HPV levels also fell by 80% in oral rinse samples. The researchers that then engineered the bean gum to contain protegrin, an antimicrobial peptide capable of killing harmful bacteria. A single dose brought levels of Porphyromonas and Fusobacterium down to almost zero. Importantly, the treatment did not appear to harm the beneficial bacteria that normally live in the mouth. Radiation therapy can have a different effect, reducing helpful bacteria while encouraging the growth of disease-causing yeast or Candida albicans. The ability to target dangerous microbes while preserving the healthy oral microbiome could make the gum useful in several ways. Researchers believe it may eventually serve as an additional therapy alongside current cancer treatments or as a preventive measure against infection and transmission. Lip and oral cavity cancer was the seventh leading cancer type in cancer incidence and mortality rate worldwide in adolescents, young adults, and middle-aged adults in 2022, says Daniel. Our findings support the value of advancing these therapies to clinical trials as adjuvants with current treatments or as prophylaxis to prevent infection and transmission. From the Mount Sinai School of Medicine, hidden genetic causes of congenital heart disease identified. Scientists at the Icahn School of Medicine at Mount Sinai and collaborators have identified novel genetic interactions that may contribute to congenital heart disease, a common birth defect. Details on their findings were reported in the online issue of the American Journal of Human Genetics. Our research reveals the potential for digenic inheritance, where two genes work together to cause disease, expanding our understanding of the genetic underpinnings of congenital heart disease, says co-corresponding senior author Yuval Eitan, PhD, associate professor of genetics, and a core member of the Bronfman Institute for Personalized Medicine, and a member of the Child Health and Development Institute at the Icahn School of Medicine at Mount Sinai. He co-supervised the study with Dr. Bruce Gelb of the Mindich Institute. By identifying these gene pairs and their combined effects, we uncover previously hidden genetic risks, which could improve diagnostic precision and open new avenues for personalized treatment strategies. Congenital heart disease is the most common congenital anomaly, affecting millions worldwide. Despite decades of research, more than half of congenital heart disease cases still lack a molecular diagnosis. By analyzing trio exome sequencing data from affected and unaffected children in the Pediatric Genome Consortium, or PGC, the team identified 10 novel gene pairs potentially linked to the development of congenital heart disease. Our work demonstrates that genetic interactions, rather than single cause genes or single gene causes alone, could play a significant role in congenital heart disease. By developing a method to uncover these interactions, we are broadening the scope of genetic research, which could lead to improved diagnosis, enhanced risk assessment, and more informed genetic counseling, says first author Meltem Kars, MD, PhD, and a postdoctoral fellow at the Bronfman Institute. As clinical genetic testing advances, integrating digenic models could significantly improve diagnostic yield, offering patients and their families greater clarity about their condition and guiding the development of targeted therapies and interventions. The research team used a robust computational method to identify gene pairs that may act together to cause congenital heart disease. This innovative approach could transform how genetic studies are conducted for complex diseases, providing deeper insights into the role of genetics in disease development, say the investigators. The study also paves the way for advancing genetic diagnoses in other complex disorders. With the tools we've developed, our research provides a framework for future studies into genetic interactions that could affect a wide range of human diseases, says Dr. Ayatan. Next, the researchers plan to apply the digenic approach to other disease groups that have traditionally been studied using the monogenic model, potentially explaining some of the missing heritability in these disorders. Ultimately, they aim to extend the digenic approach into a robust polygenic framework capable of identifying multiple disease-causing variants and genes in patients. Our findings hold promise for improving genetic diagnoses, offering better risk assessments, and ultimately guiding more personalized treatments for individuals with congenital heart disease, says Dr. Kars. The paper is titled Deciphering the Digenic Architecture of Congenital Heart Disease Using TRIO Exome Sequencing Data. From the University of Oxford, lifestyle and environmental factors affect health and aging more than our genes. A new study led by researchers from Oxford Population Health has shown that a range of environmental factors, including lifestyle, such as smoking and physical activity, and living conditions, have a greater impact on health and premature death than our genes. The researchers used data from nearly 500,000 UK biobank participants to assess the influence of 164 environmental factors and genetic risk scores for 22 major diseases on aging, age-related diseases, and premature death. The study is published in Nature Medicine. Key findings from the study. Environmental factors explained 17% of the variation in risk of death, compared to less than 2% explained by genetic predisposition. Of the 25 independent environmental factors identified, smoking, socioeconomic status, physical activity, and living conditions had the most impact on mortality and biological aging. Smoking was associated with 21 diseases. Socioeconomic factors such as household income, home ownership, and employment status were associated with 19 diseases. And physical activity was associated with 17 diseases. 23 of the factors identified were modifiable. Early life exposures, including body weight at age 10 years and maternal smoking around birth, were shown to influence aging and risk of premature death 30 to 80 years later. Environmental exposures had a greater effect on diseases of the lung, heart, and liver, while genetic risk dominated for dementia and breast cancer. Professor Cornelia Van Duyn, St. Cross Professor of Epidemiology at Oxford Population Health and senior author of the paper, said, "Our research demonstrates the profound health impact of exposures that can be changed either by individuals or through policies to improve socioeconomic conditions, reduce smoking, or promote physical activity." While genes play a key role in brain conditions and some cancers, our findings highlight opportunities to mitigate the risks of chronic diseases of the lung, heart, and liver, which are leading causes of disability and death globally. The early life exposures are particularly important as they show that environmental factors accelerate aging early in life, but leave ample opportunity to prevent long-lasting diseases and early death. The authors used a unique measure of aging, a new aging clock, to monitor how rapidly people are aging using blood protein levels. This enabled them to link environmental exposures that predict early mortality with biological aging. This measure was previously shown to detect age-related changes, not only in the UK Biobank, but also in two other large cohort studies from China and Finland. Dr. Austin Argentieri, the lead author of the study at Oxford Population Health and a research fellow at Massachusetts General Hospital, said our exposome approach allowed us to quantify the relative contributions of the environment and genetics to aging, providing the most comprehensive overview to date of the environmental and lifestyle factors driving aging and premature death. These findings underscore the potential benefits of focusing interventions on our environments, socioeconomic contexts, and behaviors for the prevention of many age-related diseases and premature death. Professor Brian Williams, Chief Scientific and Medical Officer at the British Heart Foundation, added, "Your income, postcode, and background shouldn't determine your chances of living a long and healthy life. But this pioneering study reinforces that this is the reality for far too many people. We have long known that risk factors such as smoking impact our heart and circulatory health. But this new research emphasizes just how great the opportunity is to influence our chances of developing health problems, including cardiovascular disease and dying prematurely. We urgently need bold action from the government to target the surmountable barriers to good health that too many people in the UK are facing." The research shows that whilst many of the individual exposures identified played a small part in premature death, the combined effect of these multiple exposures together over the life course, referred to as the exposome, explained a large proportion of premature mortality variation. The insights from this study pave the way for integrated strategies to improve the health of aging populations by identifying key combinations of environmental factors that shape risk of premature death and many common age-related diseases simultaneously. Professor Van Joon said, "Studies on environmental health have tended to focus on individual exposures based on a specific hypothesis. While this approach has seen many successes, the method has not always yielded reproducible and reliable findings. Instead, we have followed a hypothesis-free exposome approach and studied all available exposures to find the major drivers of disease and death. We have made a big leap forward in understanding how to provide accurate evidence on the causes and consequences of age-related diseases by combining novel computational methods with clinical and epidemiological knowledge to explore the interplay between multiple exposures. In an ever-changing environment, it is critical that we combine these techniques with novel advances in smart technology to monitor lifestyle and environment, as well as with biological data to understand the impact of the environment over time. There are a lot of questions still to be answered related to diet, lifestyle, and exposure to new pathogens such as bird flu and COVID-19, and chemicals, think of pesticides and plastics, and the impact of environmental and genetic factors in different populations." From Northwestern University, "It's not just what you say, it's also how you say it." You've probably heard the phrase, "It's not what you say, it's how you say it," and now science backs it up. A first-of-its-kind study from Northwestern University's School of Communication, the University of Pittsburgh, and the University of Wisconsin at Madison reveals a region of the brain long known for early auditory processing plays a far greater role in interpreting speech than previously understood. The multidisciplinary study being published in the journal Nature Communications found a brain region known as Heschel's gyrus doesn't just process sounds. It transforms subtle changes in pitch, known as prosody, into meaningful linguistic information that guides how humans understand emphasis, intent, and focus in conversation. For years, scientists believed that all aspects of prosody were primarily processed in the superior temporal gyrus, a brain region known for speech perception. Bharath Chandrasekharan, the study's co-principal investigator and professor and chair of the Department of Communication Science and Disorders at Northwestern, said that findings challenge long-held assumptions about how, where, and the speed at which prosody is processed in the brain. The results redefine our understanding of the architecture of speech perception, Chandrasekharan said. We've spent a few decades researching the nuances of how speech is abstracted in the brain, but this is the first study to investigate how subtle variations in pitch that also communicate meaning is processed in the brain. Chandrasekharan partnered with Dr. Taylor Abel, chief of pediatric neurosurgery at the University of Pittsburgh School of Medicine, to study auditory information processing in 11 adolescent patients who were receiving neurosurgery treatment for severe epilepsy. They all had electrodes implanted deep in the cortex of the brain that is critical for key language function. Typically, communication and linguistics research rely on non-invasive recordings from the surface of the skin, which makes it accessible but not very precise. Abel said a collaboration between neurosurgeon scientists and neuroscientists like ours allowed us to collect high-quality recordings of brain activity that would not have been possible otherwise and learn about the mechanisms of brain processing in a completely new way. To explore how the brain deciphers the melody of speech, researchers worked with the rare group of patients who had electrodes implanted in their brains as part of epilepsy treatment. While these patients actively listened to an audiobook recording of Alice in Wonderland, scientists tracked activity in multiple brain regions in real time. Using the intracerebral recordings from the electrodes deep in the patient's brain, researchers noted the Heschel gyrus section processed subtle changes in voice pitch, not just as sound, but as meaningful linguistic units. The brain encoded pitch accents separately from the sounds that make up words. Our study challenges the long-standing assumptions about how and where the brain picks up on the natural melody in speech, those subtle pitch changes that help convey meaning and intent, said G. Nike Nana Taha of UW-Madison's Department of Communication Science and Disorders and co-first author of the study. Even though these pitch patterns vary each time we speak, our brains create stable representations to understand them. Nana Taha says the research also revealed that the hidden layer of meaning carried by prosodic contours, the rise and fall of speech, is encoded much earlier in auditory processing than previously thought. Similar research was conducted in non-human primates, but researchers found those brains lacked this abstraction, despite processing the same acoustic cues. By unlocking the hidden layer of speech, Chandrasekharan and his team discovered how the brain processes pitch accents, revealing profound implications for various fields. Our findings could transform speech rehabilitation, AI-powered voice assistance, and our understanding of what makes human communication unique, he said. Understanding early prosodic processing could lead to new interventions for speech and language disorders, such as autism. dysprosody in patients who have had a stroke, and language-based learning differences. The study also highlights the unique role of linguistic experience in human communications, as non-human primates lack the ability to process pitch accents as abstract categories. Additionally, these findings could significantly enhance AI-driven voice recognition systems by enabling them to better handle prosody, bringing natural language processing closer to mimicking human speech perception. From Tohoku University, AI revolutionizes glaucoma care, specialist-level screening system. Imagine walking into a supermarket, train station, or shopping mall and having your eyes screened for glaucoma within seconds, no appointment needed. With the AI-based glaucoma screening network, this vision could soon become a reality. Glaucoma is the leading cause of irreversible blindness in Japan and worldwide. Early detection is critical as the disease progresses silently, slowly constricting one's peripheral field of vision. Patients often don't notice this loss of vision at first, which means that extensive and irreversible damage can occur before a patient even thinks about booking a doctor's appointment. As a result, many cases remain undiagnosed due to limited availability of ophthalmologists and the challenges of conducting mass screenings, particularly in resource-limited regions. This is why we developed a new, quick, portable testing method. It analyzes multiple key indicators of glaucoma, integrates the findings, and determines the presence of the disease with unprecedented precision, explains Professor Toru Nakazawa of Tohoku University. The AI glaucoma screening, or AIGS, was developed by a research team led by Nakazawa and Associate Professor Parmanand Sharma at the Graduate School of Medicine at Tohoku. The AIGS network was tested on a data set of 8,000 fundus images of the back of the eye where glaucoma damage occurs, achieving an impressive 93.52% sensitivity at 95% specificity, a level comparable to expert ophthalmologists. Unlike traditional AI models, this system excels at detecting early-stage glaucoma, even in cases where fundus abnormalities are subtle and difficult to recognize. A major challenge in AI-driven healthcare is its lack of interpretability, the so-called black box problem, where it's unclear what steps the AI made to come to a conclusion. AIGS solves this by providing numerical values for each diagnostic feature, allowing ophthalmologists to understand and verify its decision-making process. Transparency enhances trust and facilitates seamless integration into clinical practice. Another important aspect of making practical implementation as simple as possible was size. At just 110 megabytes, the AIGS network is designed for portability and efficiency. It requires minimal computational power and delivers diagnostic results in under a second. AIGS brings expert-level glaucoma screening to your pocket, complementing specialist evaluations, says Associate Professor Parmanand Sharma from Tohoku. It can be run on a mobile device and used in all sorts of public places because of its portability. You can run screenings at train stations or even remote regions that otherwise have limited access to ophthalmologists. The AI technology bridges a gap in glaucoma detection by making specialist-level diagnostics accessible to underserved communities, remarks Professor Nakazawa. By enabling early detection on a large scale, we have the potential to prevent blindness for millions worldwide. With its high accuracy, AI explainability, and lightweight design, The AIGS network represents a major breakthrough in AI-driven ophthalmology, bringing glaucoma screening out of hospitals and into everyday life. Large-scale implementation of this system could revolutionize glaucoma care, ensuring that no patient is left undiagnosed due to a lack of access to specialists. From the Institute of Bioengineering of Catalonia, experimental eye drops help blind mice see again. Photoreceptor degeneration is behind several major causes of blindness, including age-related macular degeneration and retinitis pigmentosa. Together, these disorders affect about 200 million people worldwide and rank among the leading causes of visual impairment and blindness. Beyond the profound effects on independence and quality of life, vision loss also creates a global economic burden estimated at over $400 billion U.S. dollars per year through healthcare expenses and lost productivity. In these diseases, the retina's photoreceptor cells, which detect incoming light, gradually deteriorate and die. Yet much of the neural circuitry deeper within the retina can remain intact and capable of functioning. The problem is that without photoreceptors, these surviving cells no longer receive the light signals needed to send visual information toward the brain. That remaining retinal circuitry has become an important target for scientists trying to restore light sensitivity. Existing approaches include gene therapy, which is suitable for only a small fraction of patients with particular mutations, and electronic retinal prostheses, which can be invasive, costly, and require significant training. Optogenetics and light-responsive drugs have also entered clinical testing. Light-responsive drugs have produced encouraging safety results, but restoring high-quality vision under ordinary levels of illumination remains difficult. A research consortium led by the Institute for Bioengineering of Catalonia, IBEC, has now developed a new class of photo-switchable small-molecule drugs designed to restore important visual functions in animal models of blindness. The findings were published in the Journal of the American Chemical Society. The compounds are designed to take over part of the job normally performed by photoreceptors. They can be delivered by injection into the eye, much like other ophthalmic drugs, or even applied as eye drops. Neither method requires genetic modification or an implanted device. The compounds have also shown promising safety profiles, making them potential candidates for future therapies aimed at restoring vision. These molecules do not cure blindness because they do not address the cause of photoreceptor degeneration, but they are remarkably effective at restoring sight, and they do so using a very simple and potentially patient-friendly approach, explains Pau Gorostiza, research professor at IBEC, leader of the nanoprobes and nanoswitches group, and co-leader of the study. Our goal was to restore vision using a molecular mechanism that is as close as possible to how the healthy retina works, says Rosalba Sortino, former PhD student at the University of Barcelona, currently a postdoctoral researcher at Gorostiza's group at IBEC and co-first author of the study. Instead of bypassing retinal processing, we aimed to reactivate it right at the same level of the retinal circuit as the lost photoreceptor cells. This technique relies on photopharmacology, an approach that allows the activity of a drug to be reversibly controlled using light. Researchers alter the chemical structure of a drug by incorporating a light-sensitive molecular switch. When exposed to light, the switch changes the drug's activity. Using this strategy, the team created a family of compounds known as PROST6, PROSTHE number 6. These molecules target bipolar neurons and restored saccadic eye movements, or the optokinetic reflex, in blinded zebrafish larvae, a model commonly used to investigate visual acuity. The researchers also found that the treatment could restore innate light avoidance behavior in mouse models of age-related macular degeneration and retinitis pigmentosa. Healthy mice instinctively prefer darker environments and avoid brightly illuminated spaces. This behavior depends entirely on a functioning visual system. Blind mice lose that preference because they cannot detect the difference between light and dark. After receiving PROSTH6, the blind mice once again spontaneously favored dark areas. That behavior indicated they were able to detect light and use the visual information to guide their actions. No training was necessary. The effect also occurred at illumination levels similar to those found indoors or outside on an overcast day. This suggests that the treatment restored functional light perception strongly enough to produce natural visually guided behavior. Two compounds in particular, PROST6 number 12 and PROST6 number 15, produce especially promising results. The restored visual behaviors appeared after injection into the eye and also following topical administration as eye drops. PROST number 6 works by targeting ON bipolar cells, retinal neurons that normally receive information from the photoreceptors, the cells responsible for sensing light. In healthy vision, ON bipolar cells play a key role in passing on information about the presence of light to the rest of the visual circuit. In degenerative eye diseases, although the photoreceptors are lost, much of this underlying circuitry remains intact but inactive. This creates a major therapeutic opportunity, explains De La Via, co-leader of the study. The compounds target a protein within the surviving retinal circuitry. By doing so, it can effectively substitute for some of the function normally provided by missing photoreceptors. When light reaches the eye, the molecules change shape. That change triggers signaling within the retina in a way that resembles the normal visual process. The researchers describe the compounds as molecular prostheses because they allow the retina to respond to light again without implanted hardware or genetic modification. Another important feature is their ability to function under ordinary illumination. Unlike some optogenetic approaches, they do not require devices that amplify or deliver specialized light. The molecules are small and water-soluble, and they respond to common visible or white light, including normal indoor illumination and daylight, without the need for unusually intense or specialized light sources. The findings arrive shortly after publication of the first-ever clinical trial of a photopharmacological drug for vision restoration. That milestone suggests that photopharmacology is beginning to move from experimental research toward potential clinical use. The technology is protected by patent, and researchers are now studying its safety and formulation with the goal of extending how long the restored visual function lasts. The team is also working with iLumina, a spin-off company in formation, to secure investments that support translational development and future clinical trials. Turning this into a therapy is a long and laborious process, says Gorostiza. But the results show that there is a realistic possibility of restoring high-quality vision with drugs non-invasively, reversibly, and with a mechanism that is independent of the specific retinal disorder or genetic mutation to reach a majority of patients. If the approach ultimately proves successful in people, it could provide a widely accessible and affordable alternative to current vision restoration technologies. It could be particularly important for people with advanced retinal degeneration who currently have no effective treatment options. From Medical News Today, Alzheimer's. Older people who've had COVID-19 may be at significantly higher risk. In a study published in the Journal of Alzheimer's Disease, researchers at Case Western Reserve University School of Medicine found the risk of older people developing Alzheimer's disease nearly doubled over a one-year period following COVID-19 infection. Medical News Today spoke with Dr. Pamela Davis, the study's co-author, a physician, and the Garvin Research Professor at Case Western Reserve. Dr. Davis said the research team elected to do this study because they were interested in COVID-19's impact on the brain and wondered if older people who contract COVID-19 may be at higher risk of developing Alzheimer's disease. Many people believe that for Alzheimer's disease, there is a combination of factors that work together to give you the cognitive impairment. And we were concerned that the kinds of things that happened during COVID-19, the intense inflammation, and perhaps the kind of direct action on the brain of the virus might be a risk factor, Dr. Davis said. So we went looking for that in our study. In 2021, Dr. Davis worked with a team of researchers on another study, which found that individuals with dementia had a greater risk of contracting COVID-19 and being hospitalized and dying from the disease than those without dementia. Findings from the new study suggest that there may be bidirectional relationships between COVID-19 and Alzheimer's. For the study, the researchers used the TriNetX analytics platform, which provides clinical data and analytics to access anonymous electronic health records of over 95 million people who made inpatient and outpatient visits at nearly 70 healthcare organizations. The participants came from 50 states and represented diverse geographic age, race, ethnicity, income, and insurance groups. The researchers narrowed the list of participants to a group of 6.2 million adults age 65 and older who had received medical treatment between February 2020 and May 2021 and had no prior diagnosis of Alzheimer's. Researchers then divided the participants into two groups. One group contracted COVID-19 during the study period, and the other did not contract the disease during that time. About 5.8 million participants were in the group with no infection, while more than 400,000 had COVID-19. The researchers looked at the risk for a new diagnosis of Alzheimer's disease in the two groups, as well as in three age groups, 65 to 74, 75 to 84, and age 85 and older, as well as groups by men and women, and in Black, white, and Hispanic racial and ethnic groups. Gender and age were the same in the COVID-19 cohort and the non-COVID-19 cohort. However, the group that contracted COVID did include more Hispanic and Black participants and had a higher prevalence of adverse socioeconomic determinants of health and comorbidities, according to the study. Cohorts were propensity score matched for demographics, socioeconomic determinants of health, including problems with education, occupational exposure, environment, and known risk factors for Alzheimer's disease. The researchers used a Kaplan-Meier analysis to estimate the likelihood of a new diagnosis of Alzheimer's within 360 days after a COVID-19 diagnosis. Older people who had contracted COVID had a higher risk, as much as 50 to 80% higher than the control group, of developing Alzheimer's disease within a year. The findings showed that the risk for developing Alzheimer's in older people nearly doubled over 1 year following infection with COVID. The highest risk was observed in women age 85 and older. With this kind of study, Davis cautioned, we cannot say that COVID-19 causes the increased Alzheimer's disease diagnosis. We can say they are associated, but we cannot infer causality, she stressed. Dr. Davis said more research needs to be done to understand any connections between COVID-19 and Alzheimer's disease. The Alzheimer's Association hopes to begin answering some questions with its international SARS-CoV-2 study, a network of studies aimed at understanding the long-term impact of SARS-CoV-2 on the brain. Because this virus is still relatively new, longitudinal research examining COVID-19 and dementia risk will take some time, said Heather Snyder, PhD, Vice President of Medical and Scientific Relations at the Alzheimer's Association. The Alzheimer's Association research team hopes to look at whether treatment of COVID-19 with antivirals mitigates the development of Alzheimer's disease. She pointed out that the participants of this study had COVID-19 before these treatments were available. In a 2019 study, researchers at Case Western Reserve found patients who used anti-tumor necrosis factor agents for inflammatory diseases had a reduced risk of developing Alzheimer's disease. So we would want to look at whether those patients, when they get COVID, also have their COVID risk mitigated, Dr. Davis said. And that's something we can do relatively quickly in a retrospective study. Older individuals concerned about contracting COVID-19 and increasing their risk of Alzheimer's should first and foremost make sure they have gotten vaccines and boosters, said Dr. Robert John Sawyer, a neuropsychologist at Ochsner Health in Louisiana. Dr. Sawyer also recommended that concerned individuals focus their energy on reducing their risk of Alzheimer's disease by making lifestyle changes. People are much more in control of other things like exercise, mental activity, diet, good sleep, getting your hearing fixed, he told Medical News Today. And these things are much more likely to cause dementia than a mild case of COVID-19. Dr. Davis recommended that older people who contract COVID should also quickly contact their doctors to see if antiviral treatments are appropriate. If I were a prudent elder and I got COVID-19, I would be very sure that I got a good antiviral agent in the hopes that reducing the body's burden of virus and making the disease a bit milder might help mitigate the downstream effects, she said. You've been listening to the Medical Hour from the Talking Information Center. The Medical Hour was read and recorded on Tuesday, September 22nd, 2026.
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Voting season is upon us, and the Talking Information Center has made a special recording of the Massachusetts Information for Voters Guide. 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
4: My name is Fred Freitas, and I will be reading from The Economist magazine for September 12th and 18th, 2026. And the cover: In Praise of Democrats' Disunity, How AI is Creating Jobs. Why School Children Are Getting Dimmer. The Age of the Orator. And the cover story, Islam in Europe, The Truth and the Lies. Contents, page 3. On the cover, In Islam poses no serious danger to Europeans, but Islamism and the fear of Islam do. Leader, page 7. Few Muslims want to subvert European democracy, but there's no easy way to counter those who do. Briefing, page 15. Muslims in Britain, page 46. How Bangladeshis Fit into British Life, page 48. The Assassination of the World's Only Openly Gay Imam, 1843, page 53. In Praise of Democrats' Disunity, Republicans Show That Party Unity is Overrated. Leader, page 8. Democratic voters are almost as cross with their leaders as they are with the president. Page 19. The swing voters of 2024 have abandoned Donald Trump. Page 21. Despite his unpopularity, Republican candidates have no choice but to cling to their leader. Lexington, page 26. How AI is Creating Jobs. The apocalypse is postponed. A mini boom is at hand. Page 65. Why School Children Are Getting Dimmer. Machines are getting brighter. Teenagers are not. Leader, page 10. The latest global school tests reveal shocking declines. Page 50. The age of the orator. The transmission of ideas is moving away from text and back to the spoken word. Page 76.

0: We will also be reading from the following sections: The World This Week, page 5, a summary of political and business news; The Leaders section, page 7, Islam in Europe, Truth and Lies; page 8, America's Democrats in Praise of Disarray; page 9, The AfD's Victory, Germany Mauled Middle; and also from page 9, America's Fed, Time to Hike; page 10, Dimmer Teens, No More Excuses; page 11, Argentina's President, Less Shouting Please. We'll also be reading from a letter section on page 12, a by invitation section from 14, a briefing section from page 15, and a United States section starting on page 19 with the populist left, 21, swing voters, 23, counterterrorism, page 24, DEI by any other name, page 25, water in the West, and page 26, Lexington, Donald Trump's politics of self. And if the time exists for any more articles, we will add them. The World This Week section starts on page 5, politics. The Alternative for Germany, AfD, took 44% of the vote in an election in the eastern German state of Saxony-Anhalt, its best ever show result. The AfD is now close to becoming the first populist right party to win control of a German state since the Second World War. Friedrich Merz, Germany's chancellor, described the result as seismic. His Christian Democrats slumped to just 17% of the vote. The AfD fell short of an overall majority in Saxony-Anhalt, and the established parties have ruled out working with it. One route to power may be a deal with the BSW, a small populist party that shares the AfD's pro-Russian sympathies and hostility to immigration. Diplomacy amid the drones. Jared Kushner and Steve Witkoff, Donald Trump's envoys, held talks with Vladimir Zelensky in Kyiv and Vladimir Putin in Moscow. The Americans spoke of a new impetus to finding peace, but nothing substantive was announced. Russia resumed its bombardment of Kyiv, which it had suspended while Mr. Kushner and Mr. Witkoff were in Ukrainian capital. Soon after, a drone reportedly exploded in Moldova, delaying Mr. Zelensky's plane as he traveled en route to the funeral of Norway's King Harald. Russia and North Korea opened their first cross-border road link, spanning the Tumen River. The bridge is around 200 kilometers, 125 miles, from Vladivostok, Russia's main Pacific port. Both countries said the crossing would encourage tourism and improve cargo links, but observers think it could be also used to speed the flow of North Korean weapons to Russia. The Hungarian government expelled 10 Russian diplomats for unacceptable activities. It was another clear indication of Hungary's tougher approach to its relations with Russia after the fall of the previous pro-Russian government led by Viktor Orban. Hungary pointed out that the expulsions did not square to a break in diplomatic relations, but Russia says its response to Russophobic lobby will be harsh and painful. In Serbia, thousands of people attended the funeral of Ratko Mladic, a Bosnian Serb commander, who was convicted of overseeing the massacre of 8,000 Bosniak men and boys at Srebrenica in 1995, and of conducting the siege of Sarajevo. He died in a UN hospital while serving a life sentence. The outpouring of grief for Mladic in Belgrade was condemned by the European Union, which described it as a glorification of war criminals. That had no place in a country seeking EU membership. Meanwhile, the Serbian government asked Aleksandar Vučić, the president, to call a snap election. Mr. Vučić and his government have faced a series of long-running anti-corruption protests triggered by the collapse of a railway station roof in 2024 that killed 16 people. He had been president since 2017, but wants to run again for prime minister, a job he held from 2014 to 2017. The EU said it would provide another 200 million euros, $235 million, to Greenland for investments across numerous projects. On a visit to the Danish territory, Ursula von der Leyen, the president of the European Commission, said that Greenland can count on the EU. Meanwhile, Donald Trump posted an image of the American flag overlaid on Greenland, Iceland, and other countries. The Icelandic government summoned the American ambassador for an explanation. Old grudge, new oil. The British government confirmed its unwavering support for the wish of Falkland Islanders to remain British. This came as Javier Milei, Argentina's president, reiterated his country's claim to the islands, which lie 480 kilometers, 300 miles off the Argentine coast. Argentina's government then filed criminal charges against an Israeli firm involved in an offshore oil project, claiming that any oil near the islands belonged to Argentina. In 1982, an Argentine dictator started a war with Britain by invading the islands, which had never belonged to Argentina, and lost. In a referendum in 2013, 99.8% of voters in the Falkland Islands favored staying British. America and Iran escalated attacks on each other. America hit 5 Iranian tankers, including 4 in the Gulf of Oman and 1 near Karj Island. After Iran targeted one of its warships, Iran responded by launching missiles at an American base in Jordan and claimed to have attacked 2 American vessels and 8 oil tankers in the Strait of Hormuz. It warned of a faster, heavier, and more painful response to American attacks. The Iranian government announced that it would double the price of petrol for any purchases above a quota of 110 liters a month for each motorist, indicating that American attacks on oil refineries and the blockade of Iran's ports are having an effect. The Houthis, an Iranian-backed rebel group in Yemen, attacked 4 cities in Saudi Arabia. Their attacks included a large refinery belonging to Saudi Aramco, the national oil company, in the city of Jizan. More than 70 people were wounded. Saudi Arabia vowed to retaliate. Pakistan, which has formed a military alliance with Saudi Arabia, reportedly warned Iran to restrain its Houthis allies. In coordination with other countries, Britain's Foreign Secretary Ed Miliband imposed sanctions on illegal Israeli settlements in the West Bank. There is little direct trade with settlements to restrict, and Mr. Miliband stressed that Britain did not want to isolate Israel and will continue trading with the Green Line Israel. That led observers to conclude that the announcement's main intent was to stop the flow of Muslim voters from the Labour Party to the Greens. Israel said it would close the British consulate in Jerusalem, among other retaliatory measures. William Ruto, Kenya's president, warned foreigners running small businesses that they had 90 days to ensure they were in the country legally, or they would have to cease trading. Mr. Ruto had earlier said all foreign hawkers must leave by September 7th to protect native traders, sparking vigilante attacks on foreign stallholders and panic among migrants. The Republicans gathered for a convention in Dallas ahead of November's midterms. Party conventions are normally held in presidential election years, but Mr. Trump used the event to rally MAGA troops and give airtime to candidates who are running in tight races. He also promised $5,000 payout to any adults if the Republicans keep control of Congress, which would cost $1.3 trillion if it were ever enacted. J.D. Vance prepared to give a keynote speech, hinting that he should be their presidential nominee in 2028. The World This Week continues on page 6 with the business section. Oil prices spiked again amid renewed fighting in the Middle East. Brent crude rose above $100 a barrel for the first time since July. Traders worry that oil stocks are lower than at the start of the conflict in February. In America, the national average price for a gallon of unleaded petrol rose to $4.14 over the Labor Day weekend, the highest it has ever been for the holiday. Rising fuel costs are becoming a headache for the Republicans ahead of the midterms. The yen traded around 153 yen to the dollar, a seven-month high. Scott Bessent, America's Treasury Secretary, who helped Japan prop up the currency in July, warned traders against betting on a reversal. I am the house now. Bet against me if you want. Canada slapped retaliatory tariffs worth $27 billion Canadian dollars, $20 billion American dollars, on American goods after trade talks collapsed. America followed up by banning imports of Canadian dairy, alcoholic drinks, and other products. Donald Trump also called for a boycott of Bombardier, the Canadian aerospace company, responded by pointing out that it created tens of thousands of jobs across the United States, and its supply chain includes approximately 2,800 American companies. American employers created 162,000 jobs in August, more than the previous 3 months combined. The rebound has raised expectations that the Federal Reserve will increase interest rates after it meets on September 15th and 16th. OpenAI released its latest model to much acclaim. The firm claimed that GIP-6 Astra represents a generational leap in capability and would lead in fields such as science and software engineering, vaulting it ahead of Anthropic. Meanwhile, a researcher at Anthropic, quit his job, warning that the AI industry was ignoring safety in its race to build super intelligent AI, which could kill us all by the end of the decade. His post has 140 million viewers, views so far. Apple held its first product launch under John Ternus as chief executive. The company unveiled its first foldable iPhone, the Duo, with a hefty price tag for starting from $1,999. It also took the wraps off its next generation of iPhones, the 18 Pro and the 18 Max. The basic iPhone 18 model will, unusually, arrive later next year. Apple is betting that consumers will pay up for its devices. The foldable phone could be a game changer, although Samsung and other manufacturers have long sold foldable devices. Cuts reimagined. Volkswagen announced Future Plan 2030, a strategy that includes slashing 50,000 jobs in addition to 50,000 earlier cuts. Germany's biggest car maker said that aligning its workforce with economic reality is essential. Costly domestic workers have become a problem for VW as Chinese competition grows. Britain is contending with the same issue. Jaguar Land Rover unveiled 4,000 job losses over 2 years as part of its growth reimagined strategy. JLR's decision is a blow to the 10-year plan pushed by Andy Burnham, the new prime minister, to reindustrialize British regions. Meanwhile, VW struck a deal to switch production at its Osnabrück factory from cars to making parts for Israel's Iron Dome air defense system, securing employment at the plant. Although car manufacturing is on the wane in Germany, the government is ramping up defense spending, causing a rush of international defense and aerospace companies to set up operations there. China announced a $54 billion in capital injections for state-owned banks and insurers in an effort to strengthen their balance sheets and support economic growth. Most went to the Industrial and Commercial Bank of China and the Agricultural Bank of China, two of the country's biggest lenders. But the injection is small beside China's $74 trillion banking system, which is struggling with weak loan demand, a property slump, and vast local government debts. A software glitch in Britain's air traffic control system caused chaos at the country's airports, leading to hundreds of flight cancellations. Airlines criticized NATS, the public-private partnership that provides the system, pointing out that the problem was similar to another failure that occurred 3 years ago and hadn't yet been fixed. The Grape Depression. French wine production is expected to fall by 6% this year, leaving the country with one of its smallest harvests in 3 decades, according to the Agriculture Ministry. Champagne output could plunge by 48%. Unusually hot and dry weather has battered wine vineyards. But France also has too much wine for a shrinking market. Consumers are quaffing less, prompting growers to rip up their vines. The political cartoon this week comes from page 6. It's two panels. In the top panel, Lady Liberty is talking to the Lady of Justice. And she says to the Lady of Justice, "It has been 25 years since the attacks of September 11th. And she continues, "Since then, we've been fighting nonstop wars abroad." Panel 2 below it shows Lady Liberty continuing to say, to preserve liberty and justice at home. The rest of the panel shows two figures in masked with sunglasses on, armed, grabbing Lady Liberty and Lady Justice and pointing to a van which is labeled at the top, Homeland Security. And one of the cloaked figures is saying, "That's enough." And they grabbing the two ladies. And the second figure says, "Into the van." The Economist section entitled Leaders begins on page 7. The title, Reality of Islam in Europe. Islam poses no serious danger to Europeans, but Islamism and the fear of Islam do. Panic about Islam in Europe is spreading. In several European countries, half the population now thinks it is incompatible with Western values. On September 6th, the Populist Alternative for Germany, AfD, won 44% of the vote in Saxony-Anhalt, its largest state election tally yet, warning about Islamization and promising forced deportations. See leader. The same weekend in Britain, hundreds of balaclava-clad thugs occupied Dover, chanting, "Stop the boats," and "Christ is King." In France, Marine Le Pen's call to ban Islamic headscarves from public places is backed by 60% of voters. The obsession has also taken root in America. The fear is less of terrorists, as it was after September 11th, 2001, than of an Islamic plot to take over Europe from within. Members of the Trump administration warn of civilizational erasure. This perception is harming transatlantic relations. It is also wrong. Europe faces no Islamic takeover, no mass radicalization of Muslims, and no erasure of its culture. As our reporting shows, it does not have no-go zones. Sharia is not creeping into national law, and nowhere is a demographic great replacement underway. See briefing. The real danger to Europe is different of extremism fueled by Islamism, the belief that the state should enforce Islamic principles, and by social media-driven right-wing paranoia. The left makes this worse by denying the modest but real threats Islamism poses. So do politicians in the center. by keeping quiet lest they attract accusations of racism. This dynamic could indeed harm Europe's liberal democracies, not by replacing them with a caliphate, but by slowing integration and favoring policies that would do lasting harm to their freedoms. The most extreme fears are easily debunked. Even after record migration from majority Muslim countries, Muslims now make up just 6% of Europe's population of well over 500 million. Although new arrivals typically have more children than the native-born do, fertility rates tend to converge within two generations. That is a long way from civilization erasure. In fact, most Muslim immigrants want to get on in their new home, not impose on its version of the societies they have just left. Their children tend to be better than their parents at school. In Britain, 67% of Bangladeshis who sat standard tests in 2021 were enrolled in university by age 19, compared with 38% of white Britons. Many Muslims are involved in mainstream politics. Witness Britain's Home Secretary and London's mayor. In important ways, Muslim attitudes can resemble those of other Europeans. In polling we commissioned among British Muslims, we found little resistance to women working. What then is setting so many Europeans against Islam? Plenty of Muslims have illiberal views. We report in this issue on the killing of an openly gay imam in South Africa, see 1843 section. In Britain, our polling finds 52% of Muslims think homosexuality is wrong, and young Muslims, 41% under 35, are more likely than their elders, 25%, to believe violence can be justified if someone insults the Prophet. See Britain section. Holding socially conservative views does not in itself make people a threat. Some of Europe's defenders on the right are just anti-gay, as Muslims they decry. But some of these attitudes should trouble liberals who have long assumed that open societies eventually make people more tolerant. And if the state is too pusillanimous to confront wrongs committed by minorities, as when gangs of Muslim men abused young girls in several English cities, it rightly causes outrage. Just as important is the conflation of Islam, a religion, with Islamism, a political ideology. Islam isn't a problem. Islamism can be. Unlike the jihadis of the 9/11, most Islamists do not advocate violence. But many practice entryism, infiltrating democratic institutions to promote an illiberal agenda. Hateful speech laws, or against counter-extremism programs. The main danger of entryism is local. Small, well-organized networks can capture a school, a mosque, a council, or a charity, and use such institutions to discourage integration and impose religious conformity on other Muslims who live nearby. concern about these nonviolent Islamists has grown among Europe's security services. In France, authorities fret about covert entryism by the Muslim Brotherhood. An official report released last year warned that Islamism could, in time, threaten secular rules and women's rights. But that seems unlikely. France's Interior Ministry estimated that just 139 of 2,800 Muslim places of worship were linked to the Brotherhood. Instead, the main victims are other Muslims. Half of the 12 council wards in Blackburn in northern England are over 60% Muslim. Two are over 80%. In such areas, women can feel pressure to let Sharia councils govern their family lives. Gay and liberal Muslims face intimidation. Nonconformist Muslims complain that Western authorities, scared of being seen as racist, do not extend the same protections to them as they do to non-Muslim citizens. There is a broader harm, too. Islamists stir up anti-Semitism, at least over Gaza. They demand curbs on free speech about their beliefs. They scare politicians, comedians, academics, and journalists into self-censorship. They can bully schools, student unions, charities, and councils. What turns these local threats into a continental danger is how they are exploited. It suits Islamists to claim that any criticism of their political project is an attack on Islam itself. The populist left, including LFI, Unsubmissive France, and the Greens in Britain, tend to treat questions about migration crime or Islamism as racist. And the populist right often whips up fear by claiming that all Muslims pose a threat and accusing the state of a woke cover-up and a two-tier treatment. Few have been more vehement than Elon Musk, who has used his social media platform to shape views of Islam around the world and to boost Europe's anti-Muslim right. From the AFD to Tommy Robinson, a British agitator whom we feature in a three-part podcast, Stories, starting this weekend. The populist right's remedies are as illiberal as the Islamists they claim to be protecting Europe from. Promises of mass deportation, segregation, and dress bans all terrify Muslims, inhibiting integration and driving them into the arms of extremists. Any country that enacted such policies would find that the hatred they unleashed could cause enduring damage. That's why Europe's mainstream politicians need to offer an alternative. Violence and threats of it should be prosecuted, but there should be no taboos for the sake of cultural sensitivity. Free speech is not the enemy of tolerance. It is a precondition. Entryism should be called out, as should bigotry. Governments nervous about collecting or releasing data leave a vacuum to be filled by speculative hyperbole. Tackling all this will not be easy or quick, but there is hope. Europe's Muslims are assimilating, as did earlier waves of Catholic, Jewish, and Caribbean migrants in the countries where they settled. The arrival of all those previous groups sparked moral panics about whether they would ever fit in. All eventually found a place. Muslims will too, if division and paranoia are not allowed to get in the way. The leader section now continues on page 8. American politics. In praise of the Democrats' disarray, Republicans are proving that party unity is overrated. As the midterms approach, America's two main parties are conducting opposite experiments. Republicans march in lockstep behind Donald Trump, who summoned his troops to Dallas this week to celebrate his awesomeness. He also offered every American adult a $5,000 check if Republicans win. Democrats, by contrast, are bickering over their leaders, strategy, and ideology. The country has no standard bearer, while socialists who once flitted around its edge are trying to become its heart. On the campaign trail, Republican discipline will beat Democratic chaos, or so Republicans hope. But political parties are not armies. Their members' duty is not merely to obey. They should debate, adapt, and attract talent. They should be open to new leaders and new ideas. That is especially true after the political transformation wrought by Mr. Trump. By these measures, the unified Republican Party looks increasingly unhealthy, whereas the disunited Democrats may be engaged in the messy work of renewal. Republican unity has come at a steep price. In the decades since Mr. Trump was first elected president, he has remade the party in his image. His politicians are judged not by their principles, effectiveness, or electoral appeal, but by their fealty to the president. Those are the bend the knee vigorously, such as Ken Paxton, the scandal-plagued Texas Attorney General, are rewarded with endorsements. See Lexington. Those displaying even an iota of independence, such as John Cornyn or Bill Cassidy, are ostracized or forced from office. Even as Mr. Trump builds monuments to himself and tramples Democratic and conservative norms, the Republican-led Congress has shown little appetite to constrain him. That is why the party's unity is becoming an electoral liability. Mr. Trump has a net approval rating of negative 26, roughly 5 times worse than Joe Biden's lowest point. He dismisses affordability, voters' foremost concern, as a made-up term, while his tariffs and war with Iran have raised prices. Our analysis suggests that many of his new supporters in 2024 intend to back Democrats in the midterms. See the United States section. In healthier parties, candidates facing difficult elections would put distance between themselves and an unpopular leader. Mr. Trump has made that almost impossible. In Dallas, they had to pay homage to a man whose super PAC controls more than $400 million, the largest political war chest on the right. By contrast, Democrats' lack of unity has advantages. True, the headlines are grabbed by the Democratic Socialists of America, DSA, left-wing insurgents trying to reshape the party, see United States section. More DSA-backed candidates than ever look set to enter Congress, and the movement has designs on the presidential contest in 2028. Understandably, that has unnerved moderates. The DSA wants to replace capitalism, abolish the police and prison system, and defund the Pentagon. Republicans warn of extremists who will turn America into the next Cuba. They're right that the DSA is extreme. However, it is unlikely to dominate the Democratic Party. Its candidates mostly prevail in safe blue districts. Their insurgency is a symptom of broader frustration with a tired power party establishment that ignored Mr. Biden's decline in 2024. Democrats are demanding generational change and are increasingly willing to ignore endorsements from party grandees. It is unfortunate that the DSA has benefited, but with luck, stronger moderate leaders will emerge from the discord, which is a necessary part of renewal. Happily, the energy is not confined to the activist left. Across the party, a new generation of candidates is bypassing the Democratic establishment and appealing directly to voters. The Democratic National Committee struggles to raise enough money, yet donors are flocking to individual campaigns. Much of the party's hope of winning Republican-held Senate seats rests on candidates such as Josh Turek in Iowa and James Tallarico in Texas. Mr. Tallarico won his primary by marrying leftist economics and constant talk about Christian values. Mr. Turek has repeatedly won in heavily Republican district by running as a pragmatist focused on working class concerns. He recently ruled out campaigning with Kamala Harris. It's hard to imagine Republican candidates enjoying such freedom from Mr. Trump. The president has transformed American politics. If Democrats hope to replace him, they cannot simply promise to restore the status quo. They need new leaders, new ideas, and a new generation willing to challenge orthodoxies. That is messy, and at times embarrassing. But parties that never argue become stagnant, as today's Republicans show. Democrats are undertaking the difficult work of renewal. Today, that looks like weakness. In time, it may be seen as resilience. The leaders section continues on page 9. Germany, the mauled middle. After a stunning success for the populist right in Saxony-Anhalt, what should the centrist coalition do? For Germany, it is a red alert. On September 6th, the Alternative for Germany, AfD, won 44% of the vote in Saxony-Anhalt. A party that employs unrepentant former neo-Nazis and has been labeled extremist by the intelligence service is on the cusp of becoming the first populist right group to run one of Germany's 16 states since 1945. To take office, the AfD still needs allies or defections. That should not blind Germany to the risk. The party was always going to do well in Saxony-Anhalt, which is depopulated, deprived, and in the East. where party loyalties are weak. But in national polls, the AFD now also has a lead of 8 points over the center-right CDU-CSU, led by Friedrich Merz, the chancellor. A federal election today might require a coalition of every centrist party to keep it from power. Germany's centrists have long thought that a firewall excluding the AfD from coalitions could keep it at bay. See Europe section. But behind the Brandmauer, the party has grown and radicalized, pursuing racist fantasies of remigration, reapproachment with Russia, and exit from the European Union and Euro. Its manifesto for Saxony-Anhalt, which called for a radical reshaping of the state's education, culture, media, and civil service, proved alarmingly popular. The AfD's success in Saxony-Anhalt rested in large part on mobilizing people who did not vote in the previous election. Many of them have been repelled by mainstream politics. If the mainstream is to win them back, it must change. What should it do? Well, first, it must not let the AfD stun it into inaction. Before the summer, Mr. Merz's dysfunctional coalition with the Social Democrats, SPD, proved an ambitious set of reforms covering everything from income tax to pensions. But the SPD, which increasingly appears to find governing a burden rather than a blessing, is now considering reversing sensible policies such as ending early retirement. Such was the delicacy of the compromise that unraveling one proposal could imperil others. True, many of the reforms are unpopular, and AfD voters in particular dislike change. But giving up now would be irresponsible. That is not only because Germany's creaking economy and welfare state require urgent upgrade, but the coalition to relapse into do-nothing bickering would also bolster the AfD's claim that the old parties are tired and useless. The economy is at last showing signs of recovery. See Finance and Economics section. The government should lean into it. Second, the CDU should reconsider the rigid Brandmauer. That does not mean kneeling before extremists. The AfD's stated goal is to destroy the CDU, not to work with it. And the CDU should not enable the entry to government of a party that opposes so much of what it stands for. If the CDU signaled that it would not dogmatically exclude future cooperation with a party that shed its most radical ideas and politicians, it could eventually help boost the relative moderates within the AfD, some of whom are uneasy about their extreme comrades. The AfD's strength and confidence makes this harder. But as AfD, that looks more like Giorgio Meloni's Brothers of Italy, would be preferable to the one that sits on the outer fringe of Europe's right-wing populists. Last, the time may come to look at the top. Mr. Merz has got some things right, notably support for Ukraine and restoring Germany's armed forces. His reformist instincts are laudable, but he is a clumsy politician, a bad manager, and a terrible communicator. His approval ratings stand at just 13%, and he shows no sign of understanding why. Two more state elections on September 20th may bring fresh disaster to this, for the CDU. Germany's system makes replacing leaders difficult, but the CDU has alternatives. If Mr. Merz proves unable to articulate a compelling vision for his brand of centrist politics, he should go. Letters to the editor. Grading a science paper. Michael Kratsios, the director of the White House Office of Science, laid out his case for refocusing American science on harnessing AI and competing with China by invitation, August 15th. He showed a lack of understanding of scientific research and the application of scientific breakthroughs. Mr. Kratsios' advice was singularly focused on endeavors with predictable applications. However, bureaucrats tasked with placing bets on the direction of scientific research would never have predicted or funded past revolutionary discoveries. Industry has not funded these fundamental scientific breakthroughs and never will do. Basic science involves research without an initially obvious application or with a time horizon that a private company would never stomach. Examples of such discoveries are endless. Genetic engineering would not exist without curious scientists investigating how bacteria thrive in hydrothermal vents. CRISPR meditated genome editing stems from Blue Sky's research on how bacteria gain immunity to viruses. X-ray crystallography, which is essential for our understanding of protein folding and structure-guided drug designs, involved decades of fundamental research starting in the early 1990s. The 2024 Nobel Prize in Chemistry for an understandable of protein folding was not, as Mr. Kratsios insists, largely achieved through industry resources and talent. The training data behind these AI algorithms required many decades of X-ray crystal structures funded almost entirely by basic science-related government grants. These examples extend beyond biology. What private company or government agency would have funded Einstein's seemingly bonkers ideas about general relativity with the hope of creating a global positioning system? We need to ask ourselves, what breakthroughs and their ultimate applications will we miss out on if we carry out this overhaul of science? Professor Brian Strammer, professor of cell and developmental biology, King's College, London. The Man-Child. Bagehot's analysis, August 8th, of the external adolescence of Zach Polinsky, the leader of Britain's Green Party, can be summarized by what many parents have known through the ages. Growing old is mandatory. Growing up is optional. Attila Ilksen, Saugerties, New York. Letters should be addressed to the editor at The Economist, Adelphia Building, 1-11, John Adams Street, London, WC2N, and by email, letters@economist.com. 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
2: Hi, this is John with the Talking Information Center. Please be aware that because of the impending nor'easter storm heading our way for this weekend, the Talking Information Center office and studios will be closed for the safety of our volunteer readers on Saturday, September 26th, and Sunday, September 27th. On both of these days, the Boston Globe, Boston Herald, and New York Times will be replaced with substitute shows, and the Talking Information Center returns to its regular broadcast schedule on Monday, September 28th. So once again, the Talking Information Center office and studios closed on Saturday and Sunday for will be replaced with substitute shows, and the Talking Information Center returns to its regular broadcast schedule on Monday, September 28th. So one

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5: 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Bond yields at 5% mark, new era until something breaks. As yields on U.S. Treasuries soar past one high after the next, a reality is sinking in deeper across Wall Street and Washington. More than merely a bond market slump, this might just be a fundamental shift. Myriad forces have combined to push the government's borrowing costs higher, from $100 a barrel oil and the AI spending boom to yawning U.S. budget deficits, adding to a record $40 trillion debt load, all against the backdrop of a Federal Reserve bent on cooling inflation that's run well past target for years. The selling pressure intensified this week as energy prices surged anew and data showed U.S. businesses are humming along, giving an already hawkish central bank more reasons to keep raising interest rates. Now, nearly all U.S. benchmark yields are hovering around or above 5%, with five-year treasuries surpassing that threshold on Wednesday for the first time since 2007. We are in a new regime, says Samuel Martinez, portfolio manager at Vanguard, the investment giant that oversees over $13 trillion globally. Central bankers' focus on inflation has traders pricing in multiple hikes, he said. Because treasuries serve as a global bellwether for debt costs, the rise in yields has immediate real-world consequences for consumers, corporations, and governments, with the potential to send the economy skidding as borrowers feel the squeeze and upend the record run in U.S. equities. Zooming out, the latest surge adds to a years-long ascent back from the low-rate era of the financial crisis and pandemic, which has not only heaped more pain on bond investors already nursing losses, but also leaves a new generation on Wall Street facing a world where 5% is once again the norm, if not the floor. The prior years were the anomaly, says Vincent Reinhart, chief economist and macro strategist at BNY Mellon and previous longtime Fed staffer. It's not just the U.S. Other leading economies are grappling with similar issues, including Iran war-related energy disruptions,

high levels of borrowing that has fed on itself all year as yields have climbed. On Thursday, Japan's government yields jumped to levels last seen in 1996 as the market reopened after a three-day break, and other global markets were also hit hard. All told, the average yield on government debt worldwide sits at 4.04%, the highest since 2000, Bloomberg's Global Aggregate Treasuries Index shows. For the $32 trillion U.S. Treasury market, that average yield is 5.1%, a hair from 2023's high of 5.12%, and the twin peaks set in 2006 and 2007. The march higher in yields is particularly unwelcome for a White House under President Donald Trump that has consistently argued for lower yields to spark relief for homeowners and borrowers and railed against Fed policy. Efforts by Treasury Secretary Scott Bessent to cap long-dated yields through increased buybacks are broadly seen as having little effect and may even, some say, be adding to the instability. With the U.S. midterm elections looming large and affordability a growing concern across the country, the yield surge is quickly becoming a political issue. Mortgage rates are now hovering above 7%, while Federal Reserve Bank of New York data show credit card and auto loan delinquencies trending higher in recent years, revealing a pain point for many voters. This is a bad news story for anyone with credit card debt, auto loans, who wants to get a mortgage, says Douglas Holtz Eakin, president of the right-leaning American Action Forum and a former director of the Congressional Budget Office. They're on the wrong side of these transactions. There's no way to sugarcoat this. U.S. mortgage rates climb above 7%. Home loan costs surge to levels last seen in 2024. Market watchers say yields are where they are for a reason, and the fundamentals prove it. With the U.S. economy expanding at more than 6% in nominal terms and a budget deficit around 5.5% of gross domestic product, according to data compiled by Bloomberg, the current environment is justified, they say. Some see yields rising even higher, with more than half of 173 respondents in a Markets Pulse survey this week predicting U.S. 30-year yields will reach 6% before the end of the year, a level not seen since the dot-com bubble burst. Of course, for savers and investors looking to put money to work now, yields at 5% offer a compelling source of income. You would sign me up for the yield dynamic or in any day of the week over what we experienced post-financial crisis with a zero-rate environment, Michael Hans, Chief Investment Officer at Citizens Wealth, which oversees over $65 billion, said in an interview last week. Investors are finding opportunities that years ago they did not. Bessent, for his part, has consistently suggested the sell-off in treasuries in recent weeks has been a byproduct of higher oil prices, which he argues are a temporary phenomenon tied to the Iran conflict. Once the war is over, the world will, if anything, have a glut in energy supplies, which will take prices and yields down, he argues. Still, some investors counter that the spike in energy prices is just one of many risks, and they want to be compensated for them. Front and center are the unknowns around the Fed's rate path and how it might play out for the economy and markets. After last year's policy meeting that sealed the first rate hike in over 3 years, the messaging from the Fed remains stern. Fed Governor Michael Barr this week said further rate hikes will likely be needed to slow prices, while Chicago Fed President Austin Goolsbee warned that the road back to the central bank's 2% inflation target won't be without pain.
what Bloomberg strategists say. The entire yield curve has traded above 5% this week, with the exception of the two-year note. A sustained break above 5% would show the sell-off has spread beyond long-end concerns over fiscal policy, supply, and inflation risk to the part of the curve most closely tied to Fed policy. Swaps that track future Fed meetings now fully reflect three-quarter-point hikes over the next year, with significant hedging for a fourth increase. If realized, that would take the central bank's target rate into a range of 4.75 to 5%. The latest Fed dot plot projections don't go as far, pointing to one more hike this year, according to the median estimate, with some policymakers penciling in further tightening. Meanwhile, central bankers' median estimate for the neutral rate, a theoretical level of borrowing costs that neither stimulates nor slows growth, edged higher to 3.25%. Chairman Kevin Warsh has made a virtue of not sending signals to bond investors about the Fed's policy intentions, other than expressing a firm commitment to delivering price stability. That leaves traders fixated on inflation-related factors, such as the energy disruptions from the Middle East conflict and rising input costs in the broad economy. It also heightens the risk that in their fight against inflation, the Fed could keep tightening to a point where the economy and equities take a big hit, as seen by late 2000, when the funds rate peaked at 6.5% earlier that year. Speaking last week at a Double Line Capital event in New York, Jeffrey Gundlach said the unspoken message from Warsh is that if we don't get to 2% on inflation, then he is a failure. As of Friday, several Treasury benchmarks were approaching important historical levels that would take bond yields to where they were back in 2000 for five-year maturities and 2002 for 10 and 30-year tenors. The long bond jumped past 5.5%, putting it within 10 points of reaching that milestone. I'm still of the view that rates are moving higher until something breaks, says Jack McIntyre, portfolio manager at Brandywine Global Investment Management. U.S. consumer sentiment falls concerning worries about prices and economy. U.S. consumer sentiment fell in September to a four-month low amid deepening worries about rising prices and the outlook for the economy. The University of Michigan's final sentiment index decreased to 48.1 in September from a month earlier, according to the survey released Friday. Consumers expect prices to rise 4.6% over the next year, up from 4% in the previous month. They also saw costs rising at an annual rate of 3.4% over the next 5 to 10 years, the highest since May. Consumer sentiment deteriorated in September as diesel prices hit a record and gasoline prices climbed. Higher prices at the pump are exacerbating workers' longstanding frustrations about the cost of living in the U.S. Inflation remains stubbornly elevated. Prices are rising faster than paychecks, and mortgage rates have surged above 7%, pushing homeownership even further out of the reach for many. Despite political differences, consumers unanimously believe that the outlook for the economy has diminished. Joan Sue, director of the survey, said in a statement, "Since the start of the year, consumer sentiment has declined for all groups by age, education, geography, political party, and income, according to the report. A gauge of the outlook for the economy in the year ahead slumped in September to the lowest since 2022. Consumers' expectations for their personal finances also deteriorated. Buying conditions for durable goods improved slightly,
but it was partly due to a perception that completing such purchases now would help consumers avoid higher prices in the future, Sue said. An index of consumer expectations dropped to a four-month low, and the current conditions gauge also fell. The survey period includes responses from August 25 to September 21. Apollos Slok says Fed may be overlooking risk from diesel surge. Apollo Global Management Inc.'s Torsten Slok warned that record diesel prices pose a greater inflation threat than the Federal Reserve may appreciate because those fuel costs flow into the core consumer price index. The breadth of diesel-related transportation expenses is different from gasoline's, said Slok, Apollo's chief economist. Demand is highly inelastic because shipping goods is vital for everything from retail supply chains to building out data centers, so price hikes will ultimately be passed on to businesses and consumers, he said. When diesel prices go up, that is really entering elsewhere in the CPI basket than in the energy line, Slok said Friday on Bloomberg Television's Surveillance. The nature of diesel-driven price pressure is crucial as the Fed plots monetary policy after its first interest rate increase since 2023. And inflation remains well above the central bank's 2% target. So-called core inflation excludes energy, and Slok argued that the Fed can't dismiss the run-up in diesel as transitory because it's of its spillover into core categories. While rising gasoline prices squeezed motorists after the U.S. war with Iran disrupted Persian Gulf crude flows, diesel users face an even bigger shock at the pump. The average cost for U.S. diesel leaped 83% this year through Thursday to $6.50 a gallon, compared with a 59% jump for gasoline. Slok identified the spending boom in artificial intelligence as the primary reason the economy has remained resilient despite higher interest rates, estimating that AI-related activity is currently adding roughly one percentage point to GDP growth. That accounts for about half of total growth at the moment through data center construction, energy demand, software spending, and the wealth effect of elevated equity prices, he said. He described a scenario in which the Fed's implicit hope is that a resolution to the Iran war eases energy price pressure, relieving the central bank of the need to hike further. That outcome, he said, is the Hail Mary right now. Millennium's new cash raise draws $30 billion in client demand. Millennium's management's new capital raise attracted billions of dollars more than the firm could take in, signaling surging demand for the biggest multi-strategy hedge funds. Investors pledged more than $30 billion, well above the firm's plan to gather an unprecedented $20 billion, according to people with knowledge of the matter who asked not to be identified because the details are private. Millennium is expected to close $22 billion of commitments on October 1, Bloomberg has reported. It has also talked about raising a further $3 billion for a less liquid credit fund. A representative for Millennium declined to comment. Investor demand for hedge funds is soaring. The Abu Dhabi Investment Authority raised its targeted hedge fund allocation in its 2025 annual review published this month. Abu Dhabi Investment Council is building a $15 billion exposure, while Singapore's GIC PTE plans to deploy an extra $30 billion into hedge funds over the next 3 years. All that interest is coming at a time when most of the multi-strategy hedge funds are closed to new money,
and some are even handing back cash to their investors. Millennium is creating more ways for clients to back more than 360 teams of traders, plus the external money managers it uses to manage some of its capital. Millennium manages $97 billion in assets and is separately exploring more deals to hand money to outside managers and replace their external capital, similar to its partnership with Bobby Jain's multi-strategy fund, Bloomberg has reported. This effort is led by its president, A.J. Nagpal. Millennium will call on its latest cash commitments as it requires them, a tactic popular in the private equity world, but increasingly adopted by hedge funds, to get a predictable stream of capital. The firm will call $2 billion in October and the rest within 4 years. Multi-strategy hedge funds see stable capital as a key way to attract and retain investment talent, earn steady fees, and invest in their businesses. Millennium investors can withdraw only 5% of their assets each quarter, meaning the full redemption period is 5 years, and an increasing number of peers are locking clients' cash for longer than ever before. Bloomberg Opinion. Trump and Xi's empty summit is straight out of the 1930s. If the volume and glitter of the pageantry were a good indicator, the relationship between the United States and China would seem to be in great shape. Alas, summitry without substance can also be a harbinger of great danger, as the history of the 1930s teaches. This week, Donald Trump and Xi Jinping walked on red carpets, craned to watch flyovers, gave speeches at a state dinner, and gifted pandas. China is sending another pair to the Atlanta Zoo. But the two presidents didn't even attempt breakthroughs on the big issues that will decide matters of war and peace in the years to come. What these encounters lack in content, they try to make up in frequency. Xi's visit to Washington was their third meeting in 11 months and will be followed by two more this year. In November, Xi will host an economic forum in Shenzhen that Trump will attend. In December, Trump will greet leaders, including Xi, at a G20 summit in Florida at one of his golf resorts. Various topics came up in conversation, of course, but not in any way that might point towards solutions. They talked about trade and promised to provide some details next week about agreements on U.S. agricultural products, non-sensitive Chinese consumer goods, and the like. But this is small beer and can't distract from the reality that their tense economic truce could turn into open conflict again at any moment. If Trump and Xi wanted to make progress on issues in their order of importance, they would approach the large problems that only they can solve together and which could prove existential for the whole world. One is the nuclear arms race emerging between them, in both number and types of automatic weapons. Another is their increasingly militarized contest in space. The most urgent may be their game of chicken in artificial intelligence, which may yet slip out of their control if it hasn't done so already. Trump's attitude? A big day with President Xi of China, he posted. Super intelligence, SI, will be a big topic of discussion, but I want to leave it exactly where it is. So there. One might argue that this is de rigueur in superpower diplomacy. Not much generally comes out of that kind of a summit, a Xi-Trump summit, Victoria Coates told me before Xi's visit. She was one of Trump's deputy national security advisors in his first term and is now at the Heritage Foundation. This symmetry is about the optics, she thinks. And as the old saw has it, jaw-jaw is better than war-war. An alternative view is that prolonged symmetry without substance is itself a warning signal. That was the conclusion the liberal German economist Wilhelm Röpke reached
when he wrote during and after World War II about the international crises of the 1930s. During those years, Röpke, who had fled to the Netherlands, Turkey, and finally Switzerland after the Nazi takeover, looked on in horror from his exile as the nations that had been one in the world war, been in one world war, and would soon be in another, kept jaw-jawing at one conference after another without achieving anything while staying on their disastrous course. Their empty symmetry ranged from conferences that failed to end the trade and currency wars that were going on then as now, to meetings that were meant to start disarmament, but instead spurred arms races. Looking back after the war, Röpke concluded that the nations were on a collision course during the 1930s owing to the moral, intellectual, political, economic, and social disorder in their domestic societies. Under those circumstances, the symmetry of their leaders was like starting to build a house with a roof. Stupid notions seized the elites of the great powers, Röpke thought, such as the pernicious idea that the import of goods was to be compared with a flood or an invasion. Slogans from the world of military thought, with which the advocates of economic nationalism have always sought to boom their dubious doctrines, had brought confusion everywhere. He could have been writing about the 2020s. All these forces resulted in the complete breakdown of the world economic system in the period between the two world wars, Röpke went on. But the same period introduced the phenomenon that one international economic conference followed the other. The result, with its inaction and illusions, its waste of time, money, and talent, is what Röpke called conferencitis. It's meant to sound like a disease. That melody has now returned. Once again, world leaders are traveling and jaw-jawing, but with confused notions about what is good for their nations or the world. As in the 1930s, Trump, Xi, and others face huge problems of collective action, but don't know what to do. Instead, they talk, roll out red carpets, and watch flyovers. For all our sakes, here's hoping that what comes next isn't what followed the conferencitis of the 1930s. From Bloomberg Businessweek, his account was recommended a repetitive amount of content surrounding suicide. A confidential internal document says TikTok withheld the safety feature from millions of users as part of a test. One killed himself. When TikTok tweaked its algorithm in 2021 to stop users from being overwhelmed with harmful content, the company didn't roll out the safer version to everyone, a confidential internal document shows. Instead, to see if the change might reduce the app's stickiness, the company conducted an experiment. It created a control group of 10% of U.S. users. At the time, that would have been about 15 million people who kept the old version of the app. This group, according to the document, included 16-year-old Chase Naska. TikTok's algorithm pushed him thousands of videos about suicide, sadness, hopelessness, and loneliness, right up until he killed himself. Chase's account was stuck in his so-called filter bubble, an online echo chamber that pumped out repetitive content the algorithm predicted he'd want to watch. There he received an onslaught of suicide and health harm content, according to the document. Because Chase was in the control group, it says, TikTok's filter bubble prevention strategies did not take effect on this user by design. Those two words, by design, carry extra weight against the backdrop of litigation over social media addiction that's playing out in U.S. courts. The crux of the legal argument being wielded against the world's biggest social media platforms is that their products are dangerous by design. The companies, including TikTok,
deny this and point to safety features they've introduced to protect users. But the document shows TikTok intentionally withheld the safety feature from millions of people, and why. The user impact decision, it says, was a delicate balance across safety and the ability to measure impact on DAU and core metrics. DAU, or daily active users, is one of the top data points by which Wall Street judges social media companies. Within the hyper-competitive industry, user growth is often prioritized over user safety. That trade-off has been well-documented for years and is now the backbone of thousands of lawsuits against the companies. In response to questions about the document, a TikTok spokesperson sent a written statement saying the company was deeply committed to the safety and well-being of users, especially teens. "Our hearts break for any family that experienced a tragic loss," the spokesperson said. "To help protect our community, we continue to invest significantly in trust and safety, including robust detection systems and dedicated enforcement teams that proactively remove content that violates our community guidelines." Written in March 2023, the document is an in-depth review of Chase's account, prepared by members of TikTok's safety and algorithm teams. It provides extraordinary detail about his watch history in the weeks, days, and hours before he died. Marked privileged and confidential, it's currently under a court-ordered seal. 2 weeks after the review was conducted, TikTok Chief Executive Officer Tsao Chu testified before Congress. He told lawmakers, "Safety and wellness, and particularly for teens, is a core priority for TikTok." During questioning, he said that we have a commitment to transparency. Chu made this point so often that one representative, Alabama Republican Gary Palmer, used it to call him out. "You have repeatedly used the term transparency throughout this hearing, and every time you said it, what I've heard is deception." After the hearing, members of Congress sent TikTok written questions. One asked, "How many cases of TikTok aware of where users have committed suicide after receiving sad, depressing, or suicide-promoting videos on TikTok?" In response, the company wrote, "TikTok does not believe that use of the platform has caused users to commit suicide." That answer was dated May 4, 2023. 15 months after Chase's death and 2 months after the company's investigation into his account. TikTok doesn't typically examine the watch history of individual users. The company analyzed Chase's after Bloomberg Businessweek reached out in March 2023, seeking comment for a story about TikTok's impact on teen users. The article centered on Chase, a free-spirited 16-year-old soccer prodigy with no history of mental health issues, who in February 2022 killed himself by stepping in front of a train in Bayport, New York. He left no suicide note, and his death was at first mystified his family and friends. But when Chase's mother gained access to his TikTok account, she found a clue. The algorithm was feeding him videos about suicide. 5 days before Chase's death, she discovered he'd been sent a video of a person taking a selfie in front of an oncoming train with the caption, "Went for a quick little walk to clear my head." Following Business Week's inquiry, TikTok's algorithm and safety teams reconstructed Chase's watch history. They summarized their findings in a 14-page document called Bloomberg Businessweek Use Safety and Filter Bubbles, Escalating Summary. A list of key contacts showed it was shared across 10 teams within TikTok, including communications, legal, response, policy, security, and search. The report's first line alerts readers that it contains potentially disturbing information. Overall, 16-year-old Chase Naska's account fell into a filter bubble where his account was recommended a repetitive amount of content surrounding suicide and self-harm and depressive topics
particularly leading up to the date of his suicide, what the document says. Many of Chase's video searches were about sports and comedy, it says. But he also searched for songs about loneliness and hopelessness. Those songs written by popular musical artists who struggled with depression and suicidal ideation likely triggered the algorithms to keep feeding him this content, the document says. TikTok analyzed 7,563 videos served to Chase in the 2 weeks before he died. Its review found that 73% carried common themes: testimonials of suicide survivors, mental health struggles, suicide awareness, and longing to be in a relationship or sadness over a breakup, but didn't violate TikTok's rules. An additional group of videos, almost 10%, did violate the rules, which ban anything that promotes or normalizes suicide or self-harm. These videos included images with memes and messages about deep depression, low self-esteem, loneliness, feeling tired, and suicidal ideation. In all, thousands of videos that were pushed to Chase had a current of despair. The analysis provides a glimpse into the last moments of Chase's life. The day before he died, he scrolled TikTok for more than 5 hours and searched for posts about suicide and trains. On the day of his death, he favorited videos alluding to suicide. Hours before he died, he watched and rewatched a video about a teen boy who left a goodbye missive on social media saying, "This world is going to forget me," before jumping from the Manhattan Bridge. The last video Chase saw was of someone crying. The document explains that Chase was fed this kind of content because his account had been randomly selected for an internal back test, making his account part of the control group. So for him, TikTok's safeguard wasn't switched on. Back testing, the document states, is a common data science technique, often referred to as an A-B experiment, that establishes two groups to measure a change's impact and validate the gains. To prevent future incidents, the report provides two recommendations: shrink the control to less than 1% and reduce the test duration for the same users from a half year, full year, to 7 days. But an update included in the report warned that cutting the test pool to one-tenth the size still meant at least 1.8 million U.S. users have been excluded, putting them at risk for falling into bubbles. The 2022 A-B test was a routine one used to evaluate whether safety changes were working as intended, the company told Businessweek. TikTok said it has since refined how it conducts such tests without elaborating. In the past 4 years, more than 4,000 personal injury lawsuits have been filed accusing social media companies of harming children's mental health, with many cases joined into a huge consolidated litigation. So far, only one lawsuit has made it to trial. In March, a jury in California found Google's YouTube and Meta Platform Inc.'s Instagram negligent for intentionally targeting children with addictive features. Jurors awarded the plaintiff, who was 17 when she sued, $6 million in damages. TikTok and Snap Inc. settled on the eve of the trial. Google and Meta say they plan to appeal. In the run-up to the case, all four companies went through an exhaustive 2-year discovery process connected to the broader litigation and handed over more than 6 million internal documents to the other side. The report of Chase's account was unearthed during that discovery process. On August 3rd, TikTok finalized settlements in 3 more cases. The company has settled every personal injury case alleging social media addiction, 5 in all, that had been set for trial this year. When TikTok exploded into popular culture in 2018, what set it apart was its stickiness, the irresistible carousel of hyper-personalized content on its For You page, optimized for engagement. By the summer of 2021, it had reached 1 billion users worldwide, faster than any other social media platform.
Rivals tried to mimic the algorithm driving its recommendation engine, and journalists started investigating it. The Wall Street Journal created more than 100 automated TikTok accounts to track how it works. Within about 36 minutes, one bot programmed to engage with posts about depression was being fed a stream of content that was 93% about sad topics. On December 20, 2021, TikTok issued a press release saying it was testing ways to interruptive repetitive patterns of subjects that could be problematic if viewed in clusters, such as extreme dieting and loneliness. By early 2022, TikTok had rolled out its newly safeguarded algorithm to 90% of its users. It held back 10% in the control group, according to the confidential document. The report pinpoints January 25, 2022 as the day Chase's account was randomly selected for the back test experiment. That's around the time a high school friend, Brandon Maffey, noticed the change in the videos Chase was sharing, according to an interview Maffey gave Business Week the following year. Chase used to share funny videos with his friends. Now he was sending posts about suicide. Maffey remembered getting one in particular. I opened it up, and I was just like, damn, I don't know why he's sending this to me. Within a month, Chase was dead. Chase's account remained active, and a year later, the algorithm was still sending it suicide content, his mother discovered. When Business Week reached out to the company for comment for the 2023 article, TikTok employees traded messages discussing a public relations strategy for the story. These internal communications have become an exhibit in litigation against social media companies. The exhibit was unsealed earlier this year, but references to Chase's name and the backtest experiment were redacted. The internal dialogue visible in the court filing provides a behind-the-scenes account of a corporate crisis team mobilizing. Two dozen employees are looped into the multi-day thread, with messages being sent late into the night. After one employee from the trust and safety team shares a summary of Chase's watch history, three others respond with a crying emoji. A communications team member then shares that they are developing on-the-record quotes to show empathy for those issues and are hoping to expedite the rollout of a feature allowing people to refresh their For You feeds to show progress ahead of their story. In the end, TikTok provided a statement to Business Week for the 2023 story that's similar to the one it gave for this story. The company said it was committed to the safety and well-being of teen users. Our hearts break for any family that experiences a tragic loss, says Jamie Favazza, a spokeswoman. We strive to provide a positive and enriching experience and will continue our significant investment in safeguarding our platform. When Chu, the CEO, went before the House Committee on Energy and Commerce on March 23, 2023, it was 2 weeks after Business Week had reached out to TikTok and the company had reviewed Chase's account. The hearing lasted 5 hours. Member asked him about TikTok's ties to its Beijing parent company, ByteDance Limited, about possible national security risks, and about child safety. Florida Republican Gus Bilirakis motioned towards Chase's parents, who were sitting in the public gallery. They'd filed a wrongful death lawsuit against TikTok in New York 2 days earlier. Mr. Chu, Bilirakis said, your company destroyed their lives. For Chase, TikTok was sadly a window to discover suicide, he said. Bilirakis then played a 30-second recording of videos sent to Chase's account, including one in which a user says, I'm going to put a shotgun in my mouth and blow the brains out the back of my head. Your technology is literally leading to death, Bilirakis said to Chu. Yes or no, do you have any full responsibility for your algorithms? Chu began to answer, saying, I would just like to, respectively, if you don't mind, I would just like to start by saying it is devastating to hear the news as father myself. But Bilirakis cut him off. Yes or no, he demanded.
We do take these issues very seriously, and we do provide resources for anyone who types in anything like suicide, Chu said, before Bill Areckas interrupted again. I see you are not willing to answer the question or take any responsibility for your parent company, the technology, and the harm it creates. The next month, the committee sent TikTok a long list of follow-up questions. TikTok responded on May 4, providing 53 pages of answers. One question asked, when did TikTok first become aware that its algorithms sent sad, depressing, and suicide-promoting videos to the For You feeds of teenage users? The reply began that TikTok does not believe that this is an accurate sentiment regarding its algorithms. The safety of the TikTok community is of the utmost importance to TikTok. The company added that it proactively blocks, redirects, and warns users who attempt to search for dangerous or otherwise harmful content. The next question, what, if anything, has TikTok done to stop users from receiving sad, depressing, and suicide-promoting videos in their For You feeds? The reply began, TikTok's community guidelines prohibit content depicting, promoting, normalizing, or glorifying activities that could lead to suicide or self-harm. The company added that it's aware of the potential concern with receiving recurrent content and that it's introduced strategies to help users avoid filter bubbles. Two questions down. How many cases is TikTok aware of where users have committed suicide after receiving sad, depressing, or suicide-promoting videos on TikTok? The reply, user safety is an important priority for TikTok. Its policies aim to support people who may be struggling. It prevents regional suicide prevention hotline numbers. This answer also said TikTok does not believe that use of the platform has caused users to commit suicide. Then six more questions down. Please list all cases where algorithmic A/B testing has resulted in harm to TikTok users. To this, TikTok's answer in its entirety was, the safety of the TikTok community is of the utmost importance to TikTok, and the community guidelines include rules and standards for using TikTok. The guidelines apply to everyone and everything on our platform, including content that is presented to users during A/B testing. The company's answers made no mention of the backtest experiment described in the confidential document. The Business Week story was published in April 2023, 2 weeks before TikTok's written answers were submitted to Congress. The article cited former employees of the company's safety team who said they were concerned about the high level of secrecy around the algorithm, how it was weighted, and how it could be changed. They insisted they'd been set up to fail, asked to enhance the safety of an app whose underpinnings they couldn't comprehend. One of those trust and safety workers had been employed as a team member at the time the backtest experiment was rolled out. When contacted for this story, he said he hadn't been aware of the experiment. After hearing details from the document, he confirmed that such tests are commonly used in the social media industry, but said there were flaws in this one's methodology. He said the share of users assigned to the control group was much too high, he said, and the experiment should have excluded minors and dangerous content such as suicide videos. The wrongful death lawsuit brought by Chase's parents against TikTok was dismissed by a judge last year after the company argued that Section 230 of the Communications Decency Act shielded it from liability. An appeal is pending. The Nascas didn't respond to requests for comment for this story. Soon after the 2023 Business Week story was published, Chase's parents were interviewed for a documentary Bloom was co-producing about social media harms. They later decided they didn't want to be involved and filed a lawsuit to prevent the interview from being used. It wasn't included in the documentary. The lawsuit was dismissed, and Chase's parents have filed a notice of appeal. At least one effort has been made to get the confidential document in front of Chase's parents.
The Arkansas Attorney General's office, in a lawsuit against TikTok, filed a motion seeking to depose Chase's father in June. He wanted to show him 15 documents, including the one about his son being part of an experiment. TikTok responded in a court filing saying Chase's father has never seen these documents and has no personal knowledge of their contents. The deposition request should be rejected, the company argued, and the documents should remain sealed because they contain sensitive, internal, confidential discussions. A judge sided with TikTok. The use of A/B testing on teen social media users was cited in a wrongful death lawsuit filed in January in Delaware, alleging that two young people who died by suicide were addicted to TikTok and other platforms. Such testing, the complaint says, has ended in direct harm to young users. It's like relaxing the seatbelt standards in a child's car seat to determine whether consumers will buy more of those car seats, knowing that some children died in car accidents because of that choice. Could Quebec really go it alone? When Rêve Lévesque, the founder of Quebec's leading separatist party, decisively lost the province's first referendum on breaking away from Canada in 1980s, he urged his devastated supporters not to give up hope. A la prochaine fois, he told them. Until next time. 15 years later, the secessionists tried again. This time they conceded by only the slimmest of margins, with a 49.4% choosing yes. Now the Parti Québécois is positioning itself to take its third and perhaps final shot. Quebec's demographic landscape has shifted in the decades since the last vote. Immigration has swelled, and younger Quebecers are increasingly influenced by broader North American culture. The generation shaped by Lévesque's channeling of Quebec's historical grievances against Canada are aging. For many separatists, these trends reinforce the urgency to try to form their own nation now rather than wait any longer. In Quebec, a province of 9 million mostly French-speaking people on a continent dominated by English and Spanish, protecting the language and other markers of identity and culture is a key tenet among all the political parties. But for the PQ, led today by 49-year-old Paul St-Pierre Plamondon, independence is la seule solution. In the party's view, it would free Quebec from forced assimilation into Canada and eliminate costly overlaps between the federal and provincial governments. The PQ, which leads in polls ahead of a provincial election on October 5, has promoted to hold a separation vote within 4 years if it returns to power. Public support for independence is far from majority, hovering at just over 30%. But it's nonetheless a source of tension that Prime Minister Mark Carney would surely rather do without. Canada is already facing some of its biggest challenges in recent memory. The trade war and other chaos created by the U.S. President Donald Trump's administration, widespread provincial deficits, and uneven economic growth, not to mention a separate independence movement bubbling up in the oil-rich province of Alberta. Quebec is a powerhouse in aluminum, aerospace, and other industries with a gross domestic product of about $670 billion Canadian, $478 billion American, putting its economy roughly on par with that of Denmark. Just bringing a separation vote could potentially weaken Canada as it tries to stand united against a belligerent Trump. It would also water down the authority of Carney, who famously used his 2026 speech at the World Economic Forum in Davos, Switzerland, to call on middle powers to unite and make alliances to deal with the aggressive tactics of the global superpowers. For some Canadians, the narrow 1995 referendum vote remains a warning.
Back then, few believed the separatists had a chance until a campaign led by charismatic politician Lucien Bouchard caught fire. The Canadian dollar plunged when it appeared the secessionists might win, and Prime Minister Jean Chrétien pleaded with his fellow Quebecers not to vote to leave. In the end, the separatists were only 54,000 votes short of victory, though some argue the confusing wording of the referendum was in part to blame. In the 80s and 90s, Quebec's 1982 refusal to sign the country's new constitution was a point of pride for separatists. But anyone who remembers that event is now well into middle age at minimum. The PQ has won only two provincial elections since 1995. In 1998, as it was recovering from the referendum defeat, and in 2012, with a minority government that lacked support for a third attempt. Now, after more than a decade in the political wilderness, the PQ seeks a clearer path forward under the leadership of Saint-Pierre Plamondon. A former lawyer who attended McGill and Oxford universities, he was elected leader in 2020 with a pledge to hold a referendum. Polls conducted over the summer suggest the PQ would be in the best position to form a government if an election were held then, but with several weeks to go, it's still a competitive race with the Liberal Party of Quebec and the governing party, the Coalition Avenir Quebec, according to Sébastien Dallaire, an executive vice president at polling firm Leger Marketing. In June, the PQ released its Livre Bleu, or Blue Book, describing in detail the steps Quebec would take toward becoming a new country in the event of a yes victory. There would be a two-year transition followed by the creation of its own currency and small military. Independence is not a leap into the unknown, the document reads, but an essential condition for transforming Quebec's potential wealth into real wealth and for ensuring its linguistic and cultural sustainability. Saint-Pierre Plamondon has even promised to push for an independent Quebec to be part of the North Atlantic Treaty Organization. If we want to remain competitive, we need to be innovative. And above all, we need to be flexible. Countries of the size of Canada aren't flexible, says Camille Goyette-Gingras, the 32-year-old president of OUI Quebec, an organization that promotes sovereignty but is unaffiliated with any particular party. We need to feel that we have the ability to take action. But the PQ underestimates many costs of secession, including the debt Quebec would inherit from the federal government, higher borrowing costs, and defense spending, according to Robert Gagné, an emeritus professor of economics at HEC Montreal. He points out that after the UK voted to exit the European Union in June 2016, it took more than 4 years to reach a trade agreement with the bloc. Brexit illustrates how difficult it is to undo something. The secessionists may have already missed their best chance anyway. In November 2024, support for Quebec's sovereignty was at 40%. One of the highest levels in the past 15 years. Now, it's nearly 10 points lower. Call it the Trump effect. Every time Trump discusses seizing Greenland or turning Canada into the 51st state, it reinforces the perception that an independent Quebec could be more vulnerable, Dallaire says. That's sure to sway some voters in October. Whether it's actively or just passively by lurking in the background remains to be seen, he says. But Donald Trump will be a key factor. From Bloomberg.com, McDonald's is trying everything it can think of to revive sales. The fast food chain has the means to try a variety of strategies to improve sales and operations. McDonald's has many plans for growing sales. Starbucks is closing hundreds of stores, and British GLP-1 users are heading to Timpson to adjust their belts. McDonald's has so many plans. McDonald's, known around the world and serving millions each day, has laid out a strategy that will put its abundant resources to work.
During the fast food chain's investor event this week, executives said that U.S. sales would be slightly negative in the third quarter after slower than expected growth in the previous one. In response, it plans to invest $8.5 billion to help franchises improve service, food, and the restaurant operations over the coming years. It's testing third-party ads on its digital menu boards to monetize its customer reach. It's deploying AI, including the use of a bilingual voice at the drive-thru. And it's testing meal options that appeal to protein seeker for the coming years. It's testing third-party ads on its digital menu boards to monetize its customer reach. It's deploying AI, including the use of a bilingual voice at the drive-thru.

0: $3. Consumer companies have talked at length about the macro changes, challenges that businesses and consumers are facing, including inflation, tariffs, and global conflicts. We're also in a time when some big names find themselves having to fine-tune their brands in order to revive customer appeal. Nike is trying to reassure investors and fans it's still got the mojo that made it a top brand. Lululemon's got a new CEO who is tackling a ton of problems while keeping an eye on rivals, and Kroger is trying to win market share against grocery competitors. Some of the challenges these companies face are due to individual missteps. Others because customers are reevaluating what value means to them and budgetary pressures. Executives have to be creative to convince choosy customers to stick with them. Tossing lots of money at problems doesn't hurt either.
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6: Hi, I'm Jennifer from the Talking Information Center, and today I'll be reading select articles from the September 14th edition of the New Yorker. First up, Have Conservatives Taken Sexy Back? By Jennifer Wilson. Martin Luther King Jr. once observed that one of the most segregated hours in American life is Sunday at 11 in the morning, referring to church service. Today, the same might be said about the month of April as it unfolds in Indio, California, where throngs of people descend each year to worship at the altars of live music and brand activations. Two weekends are set aside for Coachella, the musical festival known for its eclectic mix of headliners, from Bjork to Bad Bunny, for its Summer of Love-inspired dress code, i.e. crocheted booty shorts, and for being the preferred setting for celebrity couples to make it desert official on Instagram. This year, Katy Perry and her boyfriend, the former Canadian Prime Minister Justin Trudeau, sporting a backward baseball cap, posted from the arid environ. But on the weekend after Coachella, the very same grounds are occupied by Stagecoach, a country music festival that's often thought of as a conservative Coachella, or Trumpcella, as one Reddit user put it. An event where influencers in cowboy boots and Marlboro Man jackets can take selfies with the Budweiser Clydesdales. It has a reputation as a safe space for uncritical displays of red-blooded American patriotism. Since 2020, though, the festival has been trying to promote a different image by banning displays of the Confederate flag, which some vendors used to sell in bikini form. This year, near the main stage, where the rising star Ella Langley was singing her hit Choosin' Texas, I saw a man wearing, in a show of inclusivity perhaps, a shirt that read, Show me your boobs if you hate racism. Funnily enough, I was actually at the festival to investigate the political implications of cleavage. The month before, it had been announced that Cirn, the newly launched underwear line from the actress Sydney Sweeney, would be the official lingerie partner of Stagecoach. The brand would have a pop-up karaoke bar on site, the Cirn Saloon, with daily panty giveaways. The setting was certainly an interesting choice on the part of the Euphoria star, who spent the better part of last year running from the controversy over her ad for American Eagle outfit.

0: Outfitters, also a sponsor of this year's Stagecoach, in which, following a brief explainer on genetic determinism, a voiceover boasted of the blonde, blue-eyed actress's great genes, J-E-A-N-S. The inspiration had seemingly been Jeans, G-E-N-E-S, a near-identical ad that Brooke Shields did for Calvin Klein in the 1980s. But in 2025, jokes about Sweeney's supposed physical supremacy appeared to be giving free press to a right-wing talking point. By then, conservatives had concocted a theory that the 50s pin-up physique of Sweeney, a registered Republican, was an affront to progressive sensibilities. A year earlier, the National Post, a right-leaning news site, had raised the question, are Sidney Sweeney's breasts double D harbingers of the death of woke? While we were pretending not to be looking, breasts had somehow become Republican coded. Sweeney remained mostly silent through the fracas. I'm in the arts. I'm not here to speak on politics, she told Cosmopolitan. But was launching a lingerie brand itself a statement. When Lauren Sanchez showed up alongside her fiancé Jeff Bezos to Trump's second swearing-in with a white lace bra peeking out from under her Alexander McQueen pantsuit, she inaugurated a surprising new front in America's culture wars, lingerie. Through the tech venture capital fund Coatu, Sanchez and Bezos have both provided financial backing for CERN, as has Michael Dell, the billionaire founder of Dell Technologies and a prolific GOP donor. And Trump himself, according to financial disclosure documents filed with the U.S. Office of Government Ethics, purchased as much as $1 million worth of Victoria's Secret corporate bonds in December of 2025. Maybe he liked what he saw. In 2024, the company, under its new CEO, Hillary Super, had announced the return of its signature fashion show, which had been paused indefinitely in 2019. The year before, Ed Razek, the event's producer, told Vogue that he had no plans to begin casting plus-size or transgender models, whom he called transsexuals, because the show was about fantasy. After public outcry, the company replaced its angels, supermodel brand ambassadors, with the VS Collective, an advisory panel featuring the soccer star Megan Rapinoe and the transgender model and activist Valentina Sampaio. It also began selling nursing bras. But when Super came aboard in 2024, she struck a different tone, telling the Wall Street Journal that her predecessor had made decisions out of fear. She also shared with Fortune that Victoria's Secret would now be less performative when it came to diversity and would no longer necessarily check every box and make sure every single thing someone could think of is covered. This June, the company's stock ticker was changed from VSCO to VSXY. In a statement, Super told me that what became clear for her from her takeover is that sexy still matters. Inside the Siren Saloon, which I had entered through batwing doors labeled SS, the crowd sang a rowdy rendition of Shania Twain's Man, I Feel Like a Woman. I wondered whether anyone there knew that the song had been inspired by drag queens, or that, when Twain made her debut in Nashville in 1993, she was shamed for her bare midriff and bed-tousled hair. When I was growing up in the early 2000s, conservative meant conservative. The right was the party of George W. Bush, abstinence-only sex education, and Christian evangelical teens who recited chastity pledges and wore promise rings under the banner of True Love Waits. Now, at Trumpcella, I was sipping a made-you-look margarita while examining Siren's Hoedown Throwdown, a three-pack of thongs emblazoned with slogans such as tight jeans, loose morals, and cowboys ride harder and stay on longer. Outside, I'd passed a man holding a sign that read, "Hot girls eat Arby's." Last summer, the sandwich chain, which is owned by Rourke Capital Group, named for the protagonist of Ayn Rand's The Fountainhead, hired Sophie Cunningham, a WNBA player for the Indiana Fever, as a brand ambassador. Cunningham, who follows the conservative provocateur Candace Owens on TikTok and recently told ESPN that young girls in sports shouldn't have to go against biological men, became a right-wing darling for being her fellow white teammate Caitlin Clark's on-court attack dog. To announce the partnership, Cunningham posted a picture of herself slyly smiling in an Arby's tee with the words, "Look who has the meats now." How did this happen? How did the right get the meats? There's been a mega shift. Raquel DeBono, the founder of Make America Hot Again, which organizes mixers for young conservatives in New York City, told me. It's like the Mar-a-Lago face. Look at Fox News. Everyone's got Botox, filler, and their tits out. It's the bimbofication of MAGA. The first election of Donald Trump, weeks after a 2005 Access Hollywood tape of him talking about grabbing women by the pussy was released, helped inspire the rise of barstool conservatism, a kind of libertine libertarianism named for the comedy website Barstool Sports, whose founder, Dave Portnoy, once blogged that a certain female ESPN journalist's number one requirement was to make men hard. Portnoy recently authored the memoir, Cancel Me If You Can. The anti-woke beer brand, Ultra Right, put out a MAGA Babes calendar that included women in red, white, and blue bathing suits, and Dana Loesch, the former Breitbart editor, hoisting two assault rifles into the air. The vibe shift is real, and it's spectacular. Kat Rosenfield of the Free Press quipped in a callback to the Seinfeld episode The Implant, in which Jerry questions the provenance of his new girlfriend's breasts. For this faction, hashtag MeToo has been not a reckoning, but an opportunity to cast the left as sex scolds and their own party as the one now singing along to Shania Twain. "I ain't gonna act politically correct. I only want to have a good time." The Sears Saloon was filling up. Two young men standing near me began chanting, "We want Sydney. We want Sydney." I asked why they liked the actress, not wanting to make assumptions. One replied with a knowing grin, "Because she has great jeans." A figure skating coach from a nearby town shared that she hadn't understood the fallout over Sweeney's American Eagle ad. Her job was to do a commercial, not to please every single person all across the country, she said, sounding annoyed. Then she placed her hand on my shoulder and said, "I'm sorry." Finally, Sweeney, blindingly blonde, arrived, wearing Sears date night satin corset in Do Me Blue and Cowgirl Crush lace ruffle miniskirt. "I have a special guest, everybody," she yelled into the microphone, before inviting Chase Rice, who performed at the 2022 Turning Point USA Festival, on stage to sing his 2012 bro country anthem, Cruise. Next, she brought up the country star Riley Green, who had also performed at that festival. Sweeney's boyfriend, the musical manager Scooter Braun, a villain to Taylor Swift fans everywhere for purchasing her master recordings, watched from the side of the stage as the actress and Green began belting Garth Brooks's Friends in Low Places. I didn't know what was real and what was provocation anymore. I just knew that I loved that song, though it seemed to mean something different in this context, as did the lacy bras in desert pastels that were hanging from the ceiling. How had everything been turned so upside down? Had conservatives taken sexy back? Or was this all just an optical illusion, not unlike the kind created by a padded bra or a pair of Spanx? Or maybe it was as simple as a friend of mine had said, everyone is convinced their enemies are having bad sex. In 1965, Helen Gurley Brown, the author of Sex and the Single Girl, a self-help book for the career-minded woman in no rush to settle down, took over as the editor-in-chief of Cosmopolitan. Her very first issue included an article titled, Oh, What a Lovely Pill, about a new medication that could prevent unwanted pregnancies. Good girls go to heaven, bad girls go everywhere, Brown famously quipped, as her magazine became a user's manual for the sexual revolution. In 2019, a former model named Brittany Hugaboom, née Martinez, co-founded Evie Magazine, envisioning it as a conservative cosmo and feminine, not feminist. Scrolling through the site's soft pink hues and headlines such as, What the It Girls Are Wearing in Italy This Summer. You could mistake it for a lot of content aimed at women these days until you stumble on an article like, Being on birth control made me feel like a failure, so I chose happiness instead. Much has been made of the manosphere, but Evie had set its sights on the red-pilled woman, who has replaced the supposed Kool-Aid of having it all feminism with MAHA-approved raw milk. Evie even sells a raw milkmaid dress, which resembles a saucy peasant costume from Halloween Adventure. According to internal company analytics, Evie, a mostly digital publication, received 200 million impressions across its social media channels in a month earlier this year. Its reader spends her pregnancy, one of many, ideally, pondering the most masculine boy names of 2025. If she does want birth control, she can use 28, Evie's menstrual wellness app, which tracks users' cycles and received funding from the Palantir co-founder Peter Thiel. For the woman who does her own research, there are pieces such as Why You Shouldn't Have Sex With Him If He's COVID Vaccinated. Most Evie articles, however, encourage the act. This year's annual print edition is titled The Sex Issue and includes a guide to dirty talk and a blowjob checklist. On the cover is a photo of a model dressed in lingerie, bridal, of course. At my suggestion, Hugaboom and I met for lunch at Altesi, an old-school Italian restaurant in the Upper East Side, beloved by Ivana Trump, who reportedly purchased 6 dozen bras every 6 months. Hugaboom, who greeted me wearing a low-cut, form-fitting leopard print dress and black high heels, had just seen The Devil Wears Prada, too, and felt a pang of recognition. When all the drama with that one article came out, she said, referring to Miranda Priestly's greenlighting of a fashion spread featuring a brand reliant on sweatshop labor, I'm just like, oh, I feel like I've been there. I asked which Evie article had stirred the most controversy. The most recent one, which shouldn't have caused drama, was, I'm a hot mom and I'm tired of being mom-shamed for it, she recalled, before imitating her detractors. Moms shouldn't have to be hot. They have a lot of things going on in their life. She rolled her eyes. Hugaboom, who grew up in California and Texas, told me that she conceived of Evie when she was living in Los Angeles and working as a model, which she described as her Zoolandery chapter. A lot of it was sitting in traffic, going to castings in downtown L.A., getting things thrown at you by homeless people, she explained. She needed a change and realized that through her personal networks, she had all of the categories of a magazine lined up. From modeling, she knew a lot of makeup artists. Okay, so that's beauty, she recalled thinking. She knew the personal trainers who worked with Victoria's Secret models. So that's like health. She co-founded Evie with her husband, Gabriel Hugoboom. The two met at the University of Dallas when she was 18 at a pool party. She remained a virgin until her wedding night 7 years later. So we know relationships pretty well, she told me. She also saw an opening in the media landscape. The world of women's magazines had become hyper-polarized, she believed, made up of avowedly feminist outlets like Jezebel and Vice's Broadly, but she couldn't find the kind of girly pop type of magazines that I loved when I was younger. She took a sip of her cappuccino. I've always just loved femininity, she said. I think because my mom was a flight attendant. In a Substack post announcing the sex issue, Hugoboom wrote that right-wing critics of casual sex had no clear and exciting vision for an alternative. The glittering signifiers of the sexually liberated lifestyle, stilettos, mimosas, moaning, had been ascribed by shows like Sex in the City to single women in democratic cities, as conservatives preached restraint. Who wants that? She asked. Hugoboom was essentially proposing a takeover. The best, most fulfilling sex comes when you and your spouse commit to learning the art and science of pleasure. The sex issue was, in fact, quite technical, with a detailed diagram of the clitoris and a comprehensive list of pelvic floor exercises. Hugoboom explained that Evie's readers needed the basics covered. She had received frantic DMs from women who have saved themselves from marriage and were feeling less than rapturous. It would be like, I waited 27 years to have sex, and now I'm psychologically damaged, she said. Evie isn't alone in offering belated sex ed for the religious right. I came across a website called ChristianFriendlySexPositions.com, which claims to have introduced 20 million couples to sex poses and sensual tips diagrammed and described in a tasteful, God-honoring, marriage-focused manner. Lingerie is a popular topic in this very specific corner of the internet. The Christian blogger Felicia Masonheimer has extolled the virtues of lingerie showers. We gathered around the bride, laid hands on her shoulders, and prayed for the power of God to cover her marriage, to bless her union, to encompass her sexuality. She reported on her blog, Every Woman a Theologian, adding, I am deeply saddened when women are awkward at parties like this. And there are new lingerie brands that cater to the God-fearing garter belt enthusiast, such as Ginger and Peach. All we do is bathed in prayer, its owner promises, and Mentionables, a Mormon-owned company whose product photos are model-free so that your husband can peruse them without feeling guilty for checking out other women, according to the website. There are limits, though, to the Wright's new sex positivity. A podcast for Christian couples called The Naked Marriage warned against the spouse-replacing perils of using a sex toy. Like seasoning on a steak, it should enhance the experience, not become the meal itself. But it turns out that the right doesn't need purity culture to reboot the policies that went along with it. In June, the Department of Health and Human Services began withdrawing federal grants from nonprofits that had received money through the Teenage Pregnancy Prevention Program. Going forward, the agency said, funding would be restricted to organizations that prioritized abstinence until marriage only, sexual risk avoidance education. But HHS defunded some of those programs as well. Organizations using an abstinence-only curriculum called Love Notes, developed by the Dibble Institute in Berkeley, which teaches relationship skills to teens, were defunded because of a module on the harms of pornography. HHS flagged the material for promoting pornography. Some suspected that the agency had relied on AI for the audit. Hugo Boom insisted that she wasn't a hardliner. She didn't see, for instance, how her opposition to the COVID vaccine was any different from LA liberal girls avoiding microplastics. People in the comments called us alt-right, she said. It was so weird. Inside the sex issue was a graphic that read, body count? One. Orgasms? Countless. Was Evie against premarital sex? We're not taking a stance, Hugo Boom replied. We do focus on a healthy sex life when you're married. What's the one thing you can do that you can't do with your friends? I laughed, telling her that in Brooklyn, it wasn't unheard of for a married friend to ask you out for coffee, and then let you know, in case you were interested, that they were opening their relationship. She asked whether that had ever happened to me. I confessed that it had. That would freak me out, she said. I would die. After lunch, we visited the Madison Avenue outpost of Agent Provocateur, the British lingerie brand. Evie publishes shopping guides for the hashtag MyBodyHisChoice customer, such as the Valentine's lingerie he hopes you'll wear. We were greeted by the store manager, Samantha, who was wearing the AP uniform, a tight pink Vivienne Westwood mini dress, as well as stockings with the words, whip me, bite me, eat me, tease me, stitched into the back seam. The bridal section had fewer items in white than I was expecting. That made sense to Hugo Boom. I was a virgin on my wedding night, but a lot of brides aren't. Samantha and I were silent. I pointed to the mannequin's torso that was covered in an elaborate network of crystal chains. This would be more for like a play party, Samantha explained. Here we go again, Hugo remarked. Samantha asked whether we would like a fitting. This was tempting. I had never been professionally measured for a bra, but I was worried about being in my underwear with a source. You should, it'll be fun, Hugo Boom said. I told Samantha that I thought I was a 36B. She eyed my chest and said, no, I was most likely a 34D. I explained that this wasn't possible. If I were a D cup, I would have lived an entirely different life. She brought me one of their latest designs, the Claret, a navy blue lace balconette push-up bra in my new size, and had me try it on. It was so ostentatiously sultry that I knew I could never tell anyone who had critiqued the male gaze in a college essay what I really thought of it. When I emerged from the fitting room, Hugo Boom squealed. You look insane, she said. I agreed, but I used a different term. We left the store, sans bra. It cost $250. Hugo Boom seemed sad. You looked really hot in that bra, she told me as we said our goodbyes. I don't mean that in a lesbian way, she added. Throughout its history, lingerie has gotten tangled up in politics. If the story of women's liberation is often told as one long unlacing of the corset, an early salvo came from the French barricades. During the Paris Commune of 1871, a socialist tailor named Herminie Cadol experimented with corset design in the hope of allowing women to move around more freely and, presumably, evade the gendarme. The commune lasted just 72 days, but the corset gorge, a chest covering with straps which Cadol later developed, has been called one of the first modern bras. Later that century, suffragettes on both sides of the Atlantic took up the cause of dress reform, Corsets could be replaced by sleeveless vests sold in specialty catalogs as emancipation waists. In 1896, the journalist Nellie Bly reported that one attendee at a suffragette meeting in Washington, D.C. was corsetless and, I fear, petticoatless. By the 1930s, corsets had gone out of style among women of all political stripes. But if whaleboning couldn't contain the fairer sex, advertising would. A company called Maiden Form, named to distinguish its cupped bra from the boyish bandeau popularized by flappers, launched its I Dreamed campaign in 1949. I dreamed I was a lady editor in my Maiden Form girdle, read an ad showing a woman in a byline glamorous girdle, juggling telephones. Another from 1953 featured a woman in a fireman's helmet, a hoop skirt, and the era's signature bullet bra, saying, "I'm the chief and the siren." Working was always presented as a fantasy scenario. Men home from the war needed their jobs back, after all. The campaign eventually earned a place in the Smithsonian and an episode on Mad Men, in which Don Draper is tasked with devising a competing bra ad for Playtex. "I find they both open easily," the account man Ken Cosgrove offers. In 1968, bras got their biggest political stage yet when a group of women's liberationists protested the Miss America pageant in Atlantic City by dumping bras, pots and pans, and copies of Playboy, all of which they called instruments of female torture, into a trash can marked Freedom. Art Buchwald, the Washington Post humorist, wrote a mocking column titled The Bra Burners. Though the group didn't actually light any matches, the image stuck. Critics leapt to the chance to cast feminists as prudes and housewives as vixens. In 1973, Maribel Morgan advised readers of her self-help book for Christian housewives, The Total Woman, which went on to sell 10 million copies, to greet their husbands at the door, dressed as a pixie or a pirate, a cowgirl or a showgirl. A rumor spread that she had even suggested wives open the door wearing nothing but saran wrap. The idea was spoofed in the 1991 film Fried Green Tomatoes. Kathy Bates's character, shy housewife, puts on sandwich wrap to surprise her husband, who responds, "Have you gone insane?" In the late 80s and early 90s, it was men's underwear that became politically weighted, as religious leaders blamed the gay lifestyle for the spread of HIV. Calvin Klein plasters posters of men in tight white boxer briefs, a gay fetish object, on billboards and bus stops. "The best protection against AIDS is to keep your Calvins on," the rapper Marky Mark teased in a 1992 commercial from the era. Sex was dangerous, conservatives said, so Madonna, an LGBTQ ally, fired back with a satin bullet bra designed by Jean-Paul Gaultier, which she wore during her 1990 Blonde Ambition tour. In England, women calling themselves Laidettes were similarly rejecting Thatcherism and adopting bawdy behaviors, heavy drinking, swearing, wearing bras out in public. Then, in February of 1994, a billboard appeared in Piccadilly Circus, showing the model Eva Herzigova in a black Wonder Bra, which seemed to rival NASA in its gravity-defying technology. The ad was captioned simply, "Hello, boys." When the Wonder Bra came to New York City that May, demand was so high that the first shipment arrived at Macy's in an armored vehicle. The Times wrote, "The New York woman knows what she wants. She wants rent control, good restaurants, a seat on the subway, and, apparently, better cleavage." But times have changed, or so I heard on an episode of Hello Girls, a 2023 podcast about the history of underwear, co-hosted by the fashion journalists Emily Cronin and Kate Finnegan. The two devoted an episode to re-examining the Wonder Bra's legacy in light of recent events. Donald Trump happened. Me Too happened. Jeffrey Epstein happened. How does an advert that shows a thin white woman offering her boobs up for the boys look to us now? Cronin asks. Then, somebody introduced as a Gen Z fashion consultant responds, quite forcefully, "It's so disgusting. It's almost embarrassing to think at some point a woman looked at that and was like, oh gosh, yeah, I need to get that same bra." I'm not a fashion journalist. I wasn't a journalist at all at the start of the hashtag MeToo. In 2016, I had recently finished grad school, and the only question I was asking myself when shopping for underwear was where the clearance bin was. But while reporting this story, I learned that the estimated $100 billion lingerie industry had apparently experienced hashtag MeToo as an existential crisis. A 2018 article in The Hollywood Reporter asked, "Did hashtag MeToo kill the push-up bra after sales of the style declined by 45% during the previous year?" The article stopped short of a definitive yes, but it suggested that, with women redefining what's sexy outside the bounds of the male gaze and feminism driving the fashion conversation, hashtag MeToo had likely played the role. That a newer item, the bralette, had been flooding the market since 2014 seemed a likelier explanation. But a narrative had formed that women were enlisting their undies in the fight against the patriarchy. Other articles, Victoria's Secret, in 2018, fewer women want to hear it. Lingerie looks for a new bottom line after hashtag MeToo followed. Sarah Schotten, the creative director of Agent Provocateur, recalled marketing meetings in which people said, "We can't talk about sex anymore because of what's happened." I said, "If we can't be sexy, we're not Agent Provocateur." She hired the filmmaker Charlotte Wales to shoot a commercial with female Olympians in AP lingerie, getting hot and sweaty from exercise. There was just like a microscope on everything. Jennifer Zuccarini, the founder of the lingerie brand Fleur du Mal, said, echoing Shorten's recollection. Fleur du Mal released a behind-the-scenes photo from 2017 of a male photographer standing over a female model to take a shot. People were like, "He's dominating her." I'm like, "Oh my God, he's just a photographer getting a photo. This is crazy," Zuccarini said. There was a feeling among the female founders and executives I spoke to that they were cleaning up a mess made by men. After the Victoria's Secret fashion show came under fire in 2018, reports emerged of a close friendship between the company's owner, Lex Wexner, and Jeffrey Epstein. Using that relationship, Epstein had posed as a talent scout for the brand, luring young women to his hotel room under the pretext of auditions. Then in 2020, the Times reported that multiple women had accused Ed Razek, who cast the Angels, of sexual harassment, accusations he deemed categorically untrue, misconstrued, or taken out of context. Lingerie brands across the country entered a phase of penitent marketing. Aerie, American Eagle's underwear line, announced a capsule collection with the Olympic gymnast and sexual assault survivor Allie Raisman, 15% of whose proceeds will go to a nonprofit combating child sex abuse, though only up to $75,000. Kim Kardashian launched her shapewear company, Skims, in 2019, and its first model was Alice Marie Johnson, a formerly incarcerated woman whose case Kardashian had publicized. And Parade, one of the many female-led direct-to-consumer brands that entered the underwear market during hashtag MeToo, included a donation button on its website's checkout page, The company later told The Cut that those customer donations had covered, among other things, 12 weeks of therapy for Black women. Even Emily of Emily in Paris was stumped last season when she had to come up with a campaign for the Italian lingerie brand Intimacy. We see a couple kissing passionately. She starts to take off her lingerie, but he stops her. She tells a room of executives, the lingerie is so beautiful, it takes center stage. The Italians look on, confused. Had the right sensed an opening in all this hesitation? Sarah Leonard, the editor-in-chief of Lux, a socialist feminist magazine that has covered sexual harassment and labor abuses in the fashion industry, and which I've contributed to, believes that this era of corporate advertising produced a useful caricature of liberal causes, not unlike the fictitious bra burners of yore. The right conflated the left with dumb, progressive-light marketing to sell underwear. It was fuel for them, and it did nothing for us, she told me. Moira Donegan, a writer who, in 2017, created a crowdsourced spreadsheet naming men who'd been accused of sexual misconduct, which became known as the Shitty Media Men List, said she found it frustrating that hashtag MeToo is so often remembered this way. We were asking that sexual harassment not be a precondition to accessing public life, she told me. It was not about wanting to see fewer bikinis on billboards. But in America, it can be hard to know your opponent from the version of them that's been molded into a consumer base. Coachella and Stagecoach, for example, are owned by the same Republican billionaire, Philip Anschutz, who has donated to anti-abortion groups. Women do consider lingerie political, but their concerns aren't always the one the companies want to advertise. The gothic-inflected lingerie brand Thistle and Spire, popular with romance writers, received blowback after its latest line was revealed to have used AI-generated designs, pushing the company to reverse course. At the Rack Shack, a bra store in Bushwick I visited, sex workers get a 15% discount for such items as smart pasties, which can be tapped with a phone to tip the wearer. A rep from the gender-inclusive brand Tomboys, which sells boxer briefs lined with blood-absorbing material, told me that a customer once emailed to say, "Your underwear saved my life." Some consumers maintain an old-school view of lingerie's core objective. At a pop-up in Nolita for Cuckoo, a clean girl underwear line, whose products are almost entirely compostable, I met a 33-year-old tourist from Houston named Chloe. Her reasons for shopping at Cuckoo weren't exactly ideological. "I'm not going to buy La Perla just to hang out at home," she told me, referring to the luxury lingerie label. "I don't have a man. Cuckoo is a good in-between," she went on. "You can wear it out to a club, and on the off chance you go home with someone, you have this on, not your old Hanes period-stained underwear. I'm not saying this is a true story." In July, I traveled to Bologna, Italy, to visit what I had started thinking of as the Vatican of lingerie. This was the Atelier of La Perla, which was founded in 1954 by the corset maker Ada Massotti. She sought to apply the most sophisticated methods and fabrics, usually reserved for dresses or veils, to women's undergarments. Frastaglio, hand-sewn embroidery on tulle, silk soutache, ornate braided trims, and lever's lace, woven on a specialized English loom. Massotti called the last of these the fabric of desire. She delivered her items to the wives of Bologna's elite in red velvet boxes, like those used for jewelry. Over the decades, La Perla has become the uniform of screen sirens. It is thought that Sophia Loren wore one of its bustiers for her famous striptease scene in Yesterday, Today, and Tomorrow, 1963, opposite Marcello Mastroianni. Daniel Craig sported a pair of baby blue La Perla swim trunks on a beach in the Bahamas in Casino Royale, 2006. I first heard of the brand as a teen while watching the reality show Newlyweds, Nick and Jessica, 2003, in which Jessica Simpson calls her husband, Nick Leche, to confess that she accidentally ran up a bill of more than $700 at La Perla. "You gotta look at price tags before you pay, babe," he told her. The pair separated 2 years later. Hoping to retire one day, I wasn't at La Perla to shop. I wanted to meet the company's seamstresses, known as La Perlina, or the Little Pearls, who saved their own jobs after a Bologna court declared the company insolvent in 2024. In 2007, Masotti's son had sold the company to the San Francisco-based private equity firm JH Partners. After two subsequent sales, Brexit-related tax issues, and a series of risky investments by its latest owner, the company had gone bankrupt. Bologna is nicknamed La Rosa, or the Red One, in reference to both its terracotta rooftops and long history of leftist politics. The Italian Communist Party governed the city from 1945 to 1991. In 2025, La Perlina protested in Piazza Maggiore under a red banner shaped like a bra and petitioned the European Parliament. "We denounce the predatory practices of speculative finance, which sacrifice the real economy for immediate profit," they wrote in a manifesto. "We are fighting for the survival of a company founded by a pioneer of women's entrepreneurship." In a resolution, the Italian government negotiated a sale to the American billionaire Peter Kern, formerly of Expedia, and required the reinstatement of 200 employees. Kern's wife was reportedly a fan of the brand. From my hotel just off Via Antonio Gramsci, I set off for the factory alongside my interpreter, a Welsh woman named Glesny Williams. We arrived at a hunter green building with huge windows and shaded porticos. It had been designed by Pier Luigi Servaletti in 1972 to maximize worker comfort. In the lobby was a 20-foot-wide poster from 2017 of Kendall Jenner in a fuchsia lace bodysuit. Earlier that year, she had posed for the company in front of a burning bra and shattered glass. We were met by Anne D'Ambrosio, the company's head of communications, who invited me to preview the fall collection, the brand's first since reopening. The inspiration was the legacy of La Perla itself. I was introduced to Stefania Lonati, the house archivist, who had been pulling old samples and advertising materials for the designers. I asked if I could see Sophia Loren's bustier. Lonati looked pained. "We don't know where it is," she confessed. "As it should be," I thought. Upstairs, I browsed the collection, which included a nightgown embellished with the brand's signature La Maison lace embroidery, giving the appearance of flowers winding up the décolleté. It was being paired with a shimmery chrome silk. "In the blue, it looks like liquid on you," D'Ambrosio said. "This is innovation." D'Ambrosio led me across the factory floor, where Le Perline were back at their stations. We entered an alcove. There were what looked like enormous bullets lined up on a shelf. They were used, I learned, to create the molds for bra cups. A worker named Vincenza placed a triangle of fabric on a machine labeled "Watch Your Hands." Next, we walked over to the embroidery department, where a woman in her 60s named Pina was using a magnifying glass as she sewed tiny pearls onto a lace bra. Pina had been a leader at Unicenute, Unique United, the association Le Perline formed to resist the factory's closure. "We took to the streets," she told me, "to prove that this is who we are. Every La Perla piece is unique because it's made by hand," she explained, "not by machine." I had found the impossible. Ethical consumption under capitalism. The politics of lingerie must stem from the labor conditions that produced it, right? Skims may purport to offer solutions for everybody, but it scored the lowest possible marks in a 2024 accountability report from the watchdog group Remake for its lack of transparency about its working conditions and environmental impact. As we left, Williams, who also works for Cineteca di Bologna, the Film Archive and Restoration Center, mentioned that there was an archiving push across Italy because of an initiative under Prime Minister Giorgia Meloni of the right-wing Brothers of Italy party to protect Italian cultural heritage. This may have also played a part in saving La Perla. The right was trying to co-opt sexy here, too, it seemed. Even at the Vatican of lingerie, nothing was sacred. Back in New York, I found a package waiting for me, a small pink box from Agent Provocateur. I opened it and was face to face with the claret again. You can't be a D cup and not have this bra, the note said. It was signed Brittany. I didn't know what to make of the fact that the only person who had ever gifted me lingerie was the editor of a magazine that had just published an article titled, "Dear Men, Please Stop Drinking Beer. It's Making You Effeminate and Infertile." In the end, I guess it didn't bother her that I was unmarried. As I grudgingly put it back in the box to be returned, journalistic ethics, I found it was a relief to know that everyone was having trouble living their politics. The Anti-AI Ad Campaign by Bruce Handy. Ambiguity is generally not welcome on the subway. Are those seats empty for a neutral reason or an unpleasant reason? Is the person sitting across from me dangerous or just eccentric? That stain is what exactly? But one sweltering noontime at the West 4th Street station, three flights down on the Brooklyn-bound DBFM platform, ambiguity was the point. Two comedians, Harris Alterman and Dave Ross, were taking videos of themselves hanging big print advertisements for non-existent tech companies on the back and sides of an abandoned newsstand. The ads conveyed just enough Silicon Valley messiahism to be believable, and just enough absurdity to be funny. Or maybe it was the other way around. One read, "Underwear panties that think." Another depicted a gold coffin engraved with a dollar sign. The copy, "Grieving? Trade on it. Wake market." It was Alterman and Ross's second time pulling this stunt. A video of an earlier round of fake subway tech ads had gone viral in June, earning more than 5 million views on Instagram. The first batch was even more absurd. "What if forks were spoons? Cutlery.ai. And we put the Q in QR1777, 5 table. Today, the collaborators were dressed identically in black shorts and white t-shirts that read AI.conglomerate, the pretend parent company for their pretend roster of startups. The pair had a lot on their plate, not only shooting the video, but also prepping for a happening at the newsstand, which Al Mullen, a friend and fellow comedian, was transforming into a kind of art installation. With the MTA's blessing and a grant from an organization funding small projects to improve the city. Alterman and Ross were going to take it over one Saturday for a fake AI palooza. The ads were printed on large vinyl sheets, and Alterman and Ross were hanging them with low-tech loops of duct tape. Each ad is a one-off that Alterman and Ross remove when they're done. The jokes live online, not on subway walls. It wasn't hard to work, but the platform's kiln-like conditions sapped their stamina, as well as the tape's stickiness. People waiting for trains seemed not quite sure how to take the ads. A man with dreadlocks contemplated the promise of the world's first wearable AI grandfather. This was a parody of an actual product, a talking AI pendant called Friend, that retails for $249. Was an AI grandfather something the man might want? Get the fuck out, he responded when asked. Alterman, 34, and Ross, 43, were friends from a comedy circuit before they collaborated. They look a bit alike, both with beards and thoughtful demeanors, but Alterman is marginally more hirsute and possesses an unexpectedly high-pitched laugh, whereas Ross wears glasses and is more voluble. Both have worked techie jobs. Alterman was a social media manager and Ross as a website designer. The fake ad campaign germinated about a year ago, when Alterman began noticing subway ads for AI companies that annoyed him with their promises to make existence easier, even frictionless. The idea seemed to be that eventually you do nothing, he said. Your lives live itself. Another quirk he noticed. The ads were often impenetrable to non-techies. They all use the same words, he said. It's the same voice, which I've called slop voice. He and Ross compiled a long list of terms they'd spotted in the wild. Prompt, next gen, merging, deck, one click. And from there, we basically just do Mad Libs, where we put different words in different orders until it makes us laugh. Blank plus blank equals, that's one of your favorites, Ross said. From blank to blank in just one blank, Alterman added. He'd claimed that they'd come up with their first batch of ads in an hour. Ross, who'd executed designs, called that an exaggeration, but maybe not by much. It was fast, for sure, he said. We've been thinking about it for a long time. They didn't have a goal for the project, aside from being funny, but among the millions amused by the initial video were several actual tech companies that approached the comedians about working for them. One of them floated a very high number, a five-figure number, Ross said. And it was a moral quandary even thinking about it, because I very much want a job. My financial situation is scarier than it's ever been. And this AI company wasn't the worst of them. I don't think their app itself is bad for humanity necessarily, but that entire world disgusts me. He and Alterman talked a deal over and consulted friends. Literally everyone was like, dude, take the money, Ross continued. But then it ended up not being an offer, so we didn't have to worry. Exhale, Faustian bargain averted. But I would have taken the money, Ross added. I'm glad we didn't have to decide, Alterman said. In briefly noted books, The Breakup by Kurt Anderson. This comic novel is set in a hysterical vision of the year 2045, in which what was once the United States has been split apart by a civil war between liberals and a MAGA-like rebel group. The country is now divided into the so-called Free American Republic and what remains of the U.S. In this tense, uneasy landscape, a separated couple, Natalie and Asher, reunite to take their child, Logan, on a trip to tour colleges in both territories. Asher and Natalie's disunion serves as almost a microcosm of the country. He, a rabidly engaged liberal, and she, a head-in-the-sand moderate. The book is enlivened by Anderson's gift for satire, which plays up the comic potential of ideological extremes. All Them Dogs by Jemel White. I was Wardy. Tony Bleeding Ward. Lethal Weapons Forged in 1997, the protagonist of this bold debut novel claims. The statement is mainly a reminder to himself as he returns home to Dublin after 5 long years on the run. Tony had to flee after killing members of a rival gang. Now he has joined the ranks of another outfit, notionally in search of money and protection, but ultimately out of a longing to have someone else do the thinking. As Tony strains to navigate brewing street wars, the most intimidating battles he faces are still internal, between expectation and desire, between who he is and who he might want to be. Well, I think we're going to leave it there. Thank you ever so much for listening to The New Yorker on the Talking Information Center. Thank you.
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3: Good morning. This is Molly reading from Talking Information, Marshfield, Massachusetts. Today is Wednesday, September 23rd, and I am going to be reading articles from the Washington Examiner. The first one is an editorial, and the title is, "There is no win-win with Vladimir Putin." The Trump administration has again sent envoys to Moscow to try to end Russia's war of conquest against Ukraine. The objective is laudable, but the strategy fails to see Russian President Vladimir Putin for the tyrant he is and is thus doomed to fail. Steve Witkoff and Jared Kushner arrived in Moscow for meetings with Putin on September 7th. President Donald Trump said his envoys were carrying proposals to end a war that will soon enter its fourth year. The administration asked Moscow to pause its strikes on Kiev. "I've ended eight wars," Trump boasted in the Oval Office before their trip, "and I get no credit for it." Witkoff and Kushner met with the Russian dictator, and there was a photo op. "First of all, President Putin, thank you so much for having us," Witkoff wheedled, added that the envoys were just talking about when we retire, we'll have all these incredible stories and memories, and yours will be right at the top of it all. "This obsequiousness is unseemly, displaying a weak neediness that can have only undercut the chance of success, for it breeds contempt, not respect." Perhaps Witkoff hoped praise would make negotiations easier, but it handed Putin a gratuitous propaganda victory and demoralized his Ukrainian victims. The envoys, who have made several trips to Russia, then went to Ukraine for the first time, where Kushner made revealing marks of his own. "President Putin has certain objectives that he wants to achieve, but there are different aspirations for his country that can also be achieved once that is concluded," Kushner said. "We'll continue to have a positive dialogue in order to find a pathway to get there." President Trump comes from the business world. In the business world, you think about things in the context of win-win. How do you create opportunities for both sides to do what's in their interest? War is a negative sum. Everyone loses from war. Whereas business and peace are a positive sum, and hopefully you can find big benefits from that in a big way. Trump and his team deserve credit for trying to end the conflict, but there is probably no win-win available when dealing with Putin. It is dangerous to think he views a win through the same lens as American negotiators. He is not searching for an outcome in which both Russia and Ukraine emerge better off. He wants to impose costs on Ukraine, expand Russian power, and demonstrate that aggression wins strategic gains. Any negotiations that begins by assuming a shared preference for mutual benefit misunderstands Putin and motivated his war in the first place. Putin and autocrats like him don't believe everyone loses from war. If he did, he wouldn't have started it. Ivana Stradner, a research fellow at the Foundation for Defense of Democracies, pointed out that for Putin, international politics is a zero-sum game, and if he can't win, the other side has to lose more. "Americans negotiate deals," Stradner observed, "whereas Putin measures victories in the damage he can inflict on the other side. Putin only understands the language of power." Shortly after the envoys left, Russian forces bombarded Ukraine with an anti-ship ballistic cruise missiles and 166 attack drones. "Putin is making a mockery of the peace process and of us," said Megan Mobbs, a noted expert on Ukraine. The late conservative columnist Charles Krauthammer called the win-win idea a mirror image image fantasy. For decades, the West has repeatedly made the mistake of believing that the other nations and peoples have much in common with us.

0: sharing our beliefs and motivations, but that is not true. These are inescapable political, cultural, and ideological differences between America and its foreign opponents. Russia today, as much as Afghanistan, Iraq, and Iran in recent decades. The United States must be clear-eyed. Putin's 2022 invasion of Ukraine has posed the greatest challenge to NATO since the end of the Cold War more than three decades ago. The Trump administration should make more trips to Kiev and fewer to Moscow. Its envoys should abandon the idea that Putin's Russia may have objectives similar to our own and those of our allies. Wars have winners and losers. Putin intends to win and make both Ukraine and NATO lose. It's the job of American foreign policymakers to ensure that he doesn't succeed. Continuing. Next editorial is Trump's immigration enforcement was no miracle, just responsible government. For years, we were told that Congress must pass new legislation for the southern border to be secured. But now, 19 months into the second Trump administration, no illegal immigrants have been released into the United States from that frontier for 15 months straight. And an analysis of recent government data shows that the illegal immigrant population has declined by more than 2 million. We didn't need new laws, we just needed a new president. The scale of the reversal is striking. A Center for Immigration Studies analysis of Census and Bureau data recently estimated that the foreign-born population increased by 8.3 million between January 2021 and January 2025, the largest four-year increase the CIS could identify in history. The CIS estimated that 5.4 million of that increase consisted of illegal immigrants. The CIS's latest reports finds the trend has since reversed. From January 2025 through July 2026, the foreign-born population declined by an estimated 2.9 million, of which the CIS estimates 2.3 million were illegal immigrants. This is an unprecedented accomplishment. The border was made secure not because of any sudden drop in desire around the world to migrate to the U.S. It was due solely to policy and law enforcement policies brought in by the new presidential administration. On January 20, 2025, Trump proclaimed that migrants who were part of an invasion would be restricted from invoking provisions of the Immigration and Nationality Act that would permit their continued presence in the United States. He separately directed the Department of Homeland Security to repatriate or remove migrants covered by the proclamation. The administration also ordered the DHS to maximize detention rather than release migrants while their cases proceeded. Subsequent congressional funding greatly expanded the capacity of that policy, including $45 billion for immigration and customs enforcement detentions and $5 billion for customs and border protection facilities and checkpoints. The results have been dramatic. CBP reported in August that Border Patrol had gone 15 consecutive months without releasing apprehended migrants into the country, while July Southwest border apprehensions stood at 9,295, 94% below the Biden-era monthly average. The administration has simultaneously remade the immigration courts. According to the nonpartisan Transactional Records Access Clearinghouse, 279 immigration judges were fired or resigned during fiscal 2025 and 2026, about 38% of the bench. Trump has hired 192 new judges, while another 53 temporary judges joined the system. As the Washington Examiner reported this month, asylum outcomes have shifted sharply, too. In June, immigration judges denied 94% of asylum cases, compared with about 50% in June 2024. Case completions have also risen, exceeding 14,000 in March and June. Denial rates began rising under Biden and accelerated under Trump. Interior enforcement is rising as well. ICE arrested 50,925 illegal immigrants in August, surpassing July's record of 50,208 and June's 43,900. The August record came under Border Czar Tom Holman, who took over Interior Enforcement after Trump grew tired of former Homeland Security Secretary Kristi Noem's incompetence and theatrics. The reestablishment of national sovereignty is highly welcome, but also fragile. Democrats would quickly dismantle it again if allowed back into power. The Democratic National Committee adopted a resolution last month calling on congressional Democrats to draft legislation to abolish ICE. Extreme left-wing candidates such as Daria Liza Avila Chevalier of the Democratic Socialists of America have gone even further, saying all deportation is wrong. That is a denial of sovereignty, which is the same thing as a rejection of America. The past 19 months show how dramatically the demographic and law-abiding makeup of our country can change through executive action alone. Trump's administration has sharply reduced border releases, increased removals, and tightened asylum adjudication. Those changes remain vulnerable to reversal because a future administration could change enforcement priorities without any input from Congress. Electing a president or Congress not committed to securing the border would return us to the mass migration chaos of the Biden presidency. Continuing, a letter from the editor, Hugo Gordon. Children need risk. It's not abuse. A news story this week brought back a memory of my early boyhood. I was 7 years old when my father woke me one morning and told me I'd be joining him when he left for work. As we got into the car, he said I should keep an eye out for landmarks along the way. We drove through our village to about a mile out on the other side. Then my father stopped the car and asked if I could remember the way home. When I answered yes, he said he wanted me to walk back. The shuttlecock journey seemed pointless to me, but I was untroubled. My father told me I hadn't done anything wrong. He and my mother just wanted me to be able to do this sort of thing, to be aware of where I was, to develop self-reliance. If I lost my way, I should use my initiative and ask directions from an adult, for I knew my address. After a half an hour of an uneventful walk, I stepped back into my house where my brothers and sisters were already in the usual throes of our morning routine, breakfasting and getting ready for school. Today, my father and mother would probably be prosecuted for such parenting, at least if they lived in Virginia. A young mother named Karen Parkinson has just been convicted of child abuse in the Commonwealth for allowing her 5-year-old son, Samuel, to walk outside alone. The boy collects goose feathers, which is charming, and his mother gave him permission to walk half a mile through their gated community to a pond where he would find what he was looking for. But he didn't get there because a security guard, one of a team paid to keep the community safe, intercepted him, escorted him home, and reported Mrs. Parkinson to the police. She was charged by Child Protective Services with contributing to the delinquency of a minor, received a 6-month suspended sentence, and will be put on the state's Child Abuse and Neglect Registry for 7 years. Parkinson will appeal, and one hopes her ridiculous conviction will be thrown out, for the incident is symptomatic of a malaise in our society which forces children to live cramped, coddled, incurious, and unadventurous lives. We aren't making them more secure, fulfilled, and happy, not if the rising incidence of emotional and behavioral disorders is anything to go by. At the turn of the millennium, 5% to 10% of 4 to 10-year-olds were diagnosed with such problems. Over the past generations, this has doubled to between 15% and 18%. Children gain nothing and lose much if their mothers and fathers hover over them constantly. The term helicopter parents is not a compliment. If children are allowed no freedom, especially, surely, in a gated community with security guards, they are much more likely to be anxious and grow up incapable. To say so is not a counsel of recklessness, but children need adventure and risk. What really produces delinquency, plus incompetence, neediness, entitlement, dependency, and boredom, is a society that encourages or forces adults to protect children excessively and to deny them independence, agency, and challenges. The iron link between risk and reward is not confined to the world of finance and politics. It is hard at work, just as surely in the business of growing up. This article is called Your Land. Title is Why Madison Avenue Wants You Single. You've seen the headlines. Why more women are choosing to stay single, Cosmopolitan. Man-keeping is why women are done with dating, Vice. Why can't I stop thinking about child-free women, L. A wedding weekend, no spouse required, New York Times. And I regret having children, New York Magazine. Why is so much of our media, especially media consumed by women, so anti-family? Well, demographer Lyman Stone, who did corporate market forecasting for diaper and formula companies, has a theory. In response to that last New York Magazine headline, "I regret having children," Stone explained. Young women drive a lot of consumption, especially brands coded as luxury. When young women have kids, they tend to A, see income decline, and B, shift consumption towards lower margin product categories, diapers, etc. As a result, there are a large number of high margin brands whose markets skew childless, and thus, a lot of aspirational female-coded material skews childless, and as such, there is a permanent supply of women who experience genuinely significant sensations of loss upon having children. It may be couched many different ways, but I think the root dynamic really is just the consumption pattern drives marketing strategies, which in turn structure self-image. Stone's theory does not require a conspiracy between advertisers and editors. It requires only overlapping economic incentives, and there is considerable evidence those incentives exist. Start with income. Economist Henrik Kleven has found that men's and women's earnings follow remarkably similar trajectories before children and then diverge sharply after their first birth. In the United States, parenthood reduces women's employment by about 25% and earnings by about 33% relative to men. The effect is immediate and persistent. Then comes the evidence that most directly supports Stone. A 2026 Columbia Business School study linked actual consumer transactions with verified birth records to measure what happens when people become parents for the first time. While couples did spend more on low-margin items, like groceries after a child, new parents also spent significantly less on dining, travel, beauty, and other discretionary purchases. The shift was especially pronounced among younger parents and people who had been bigger spenders before having children. Consider what that means for advertisers. L'Oreal reported a 74.3% gross margin in 2025. More strikingly, it spent $14.2 billion on advertising and promotion, 32.2% of all sales. These companies spend enormous sums convincing young women to buy beauty products, clothes, restaurant meals, vacations, and other discretionary goods. And media companies have a financial incentive to deliver those consumers. A Journal of Media Economics study found that magazines with disproportionately young or affluent readers can charge advertisers a significant premium compared with publications with similarly sized audiences. There is even evidence that advertising incentives shape editorial content. A Journal of Marketing study found that greater advertising spending led to more editorial coverage, with the effect strongest at publications most dependent on that industry's advertising. Again, this doesn't mean L'Oreal executives call Cosmopolitan and demand stories discouraging marriage and motherhood. The process is much more organic. A media ecosystem financed by beauty, fashion, travel, restaurants, and luxury goods naturally values women with lots of disposable income and freedom to spend it. The aspirational lifestyle presented to those women, therefore, tends to emphasize independence, experiences, career, beauty, travel, and consumption. Then a woman has a baby. Her earnings may fall. Her freedom certainly declines. Her dinner reservations and vacations become less frequent. Her spending moves from cosmetics and cocktails towards groceries and diapers. She may genuinely mourn what she has lost, even while loving what she has gained. But the media ecosystem, built around profiting off her single life, has no incentive to promote the real happiness of her married life. Continuing, naming rights and wrongs. Lincoln Financial Group paid for the naming rights of the Philadelphia Eagles Stadium, while Citizens Bank slapped its moniker on the Phillies ballpark. The 76ers and the Flyers play at the former Wells Fargo Center, now called the Xfinity Mobile Arena, right across the river in Brooklawn, New Jersey, where the boys and girls of Alice Costello Elementary School play dodgeball at recess. Sits a slightly humbler venue, the ShopRite of Brooklawn Gymnasium, so named back in 2001. Brooklawn was perhaps the first public school district to sell naming rights to a corporate entity. It wasn't the last. The school board in Fairfax County, Virginia, just outside Washington, D.C., is currently drafting an official district policy on selling naming rights to businesses. Maybe the Langley High School Saxons will soon be playing field hockey on Blackwater Field, or whatever that company is named now. Trying to paint this as something other than a pure economic transaction, the school board is framing this new policy as a continuation of its ongoing practice of naming schools and facilities after honorable figures. The proposed rule change states, the school board shall also have the responsibility to authorize naming rights for portions of school facilities in order to provide recognition for private or corporate entities that make a significant contribution to benefit Fairfax County Public Schools. This isn't limited to stadiums and gyms, but could also include laboratory spaces, auditoriums, and other facility areas that the board may contemplate as part of a comprehensive naming rights program. But this is where politics enters. School board members Riccardi Anderson worried about some potential corporate sponsors being offensive to my community. Riccardi continued, "Even though we have these guardrails, I'm going to put it out there. Everybody loves Chick-fil-A, but not everybody wants to have their politics be stuck in their faces every day. This is Northern Virginia, where one soccer field is already named after defense contractor Boeing, but the liberals on this school board aren't worried about the Minuteman Intercontinental Global Studies classroom or the Lockheed Martin Desert Hawk Robotics Lab. They're worried that second graders might put on a spring concert in an auditorium named after a fast food joint owned by Christians." Would Tesla or Solar City be more acceptable sponsors for the politicians of Fairfax? Is the Washington Post now too right-wing to be allowed to sponsor a lecture hall? Mixing corporate America with K through 12 education was always going to be fraught. But inside the Beltway, this comes with an unhealthy dose of politics. Written by Timothy Carney. The next one is, you don't have to listen to busybody race hustlers. Believe it or not, you do not need to listen to the demands of race-obsessed busybodies and demolish traditions to please them. You can simply ignore them and do whatever you want, because the only power they have comes from the fear you have of them. The University of Florida was one of the most recent institutions to discover this truth. The Florida Gators kicked off their football season with a 66-21 win over Florida Atlantic, a game that was not particularly noteworthy if not for one chant. That would be the Gator Bait chant, where Florida fans chant that the opposing team is, you guessed it, Gator Bait. Back in 2020, Black Lives Matter summer purge of everything that people enjoyed, delusional left-wing race hustlers demanded that the university cease the chant. According to them, the chant originated from slave owners using black babies as alligator bait, an obviously delusional assertion that was not backed by any evidence whatsoever. The chant had actually originated from Lawrence Wright, a black player on the team in 1995, who said after a victory over rival Florida State that, if you ain't a gator, you gator bait baby. That 1995 season was the best in Florida history to that point, and the team then won a national championship the following year. Then University President Kent Fuchs said at the time that there was no evidence that the chant was in any way associated with racism. Still, he threw the chant along with his spine into the trash, choosing to appease the know-nothing race hustlers who were roving the countryside looking for trends and traditions to eliminate in the name of their righteous cause. New university president Stuart Bell has reversed Fuchs' cowardly decision, and the Gator Bait chant has returned to the swamp once again. There will be no consequences because the race-obsessed social media mob that scared Fuchs in the first place was always a social media mob. The University of Florida doesn't need to pander to those people because they have no influence in the real world. Their outrage is uninformed, performative, and limited to Reddit and X. Life goes on with or without it. What the University of Florida has shown is that you can simply ignore the fabricated racial victimhood of left-wing activists who want to constantly make themselves the victims of society. You can enjoy football and historic football traditions without paying mind to their constant whining. If you're not a race baiter, you're baiter bait, and you can always choose, as Florida has now, to ignore the bait. Stop shielding the real killers between 9/11 and Charlie Kirk. This is continuing from Your Land. America revisited two open wounds this month. September 10th marked 1 year since conservative icon Charlie Kirk was shot to death, and the day after marked 25 years since 9/11. Both events were terrorist attacks on our liberties. Kirk was slain in front of the whole world for the simple crime of trying to reason with an unreasonable group, young leftists. He wasn't the only free speech champion who walked into the lion's den of liberal college campuses. Steven Crowder started the trend and others built on it. But Kirk was the best at it, and the left hated him for it. Every now and then, an enraged campus activist would assault a conservative with their bare hands or even hot coffee. But until that bloody afternoon, nobody ever thought something like this might happen. The message was clear. The Constitution might say you have the freedom of speech, but when your speech hurts the feelings or goes against the beliefs of an increasingly unhinged political demographic, you should fear for your life. Nobody thought much of air travel up until 9/11, too. But the Islamic terrorists had a message for Americans. This isn't soldier versus soldier warfare. Civilians are fair game anytime, anywhere, because their taxes fund the fight against jihad. The immediate response to both tragedies was anger and disgust, followed by mainstream bipartisan unity. Although many on the radical left celebrated or justified the Kirk assassination, this unity didn't last in either case, but it was particularly short-lived in Kirk's case, as engagement chasers such as Candace Owens attempted to hijack the narrative and make it all about themselves, dragging those grieving Kirk the most through the mud. When conspiracy theories dominate the public conversation about a tragedy, society loses the plot. Were there unanswered questions in both cases? Absolutely. On 9/11, how did World Trade Center Building 7 collapse in a free fall despite not being hit by a plane? At Kirk's murder, how was George Zinn able to take the blame so quickly in an attempt to distract the police from Tyler Robinson, the alleged shooter? What did he know? I have no doubt that in both cases, there is more to the story than we may ever know. But centering the discussion on such matters lets the real ideological culprits off the hook. Islam on 9/11 and so-called progressivism on September 10th. Not long before he was killed, Kirk declared that Islam is incompatible with Western civilization. A few years ago, I was denied from making that same argument in a mainstream publication. More than distrust of the Bush administration, that should have been the takeaway from 9/11. The problem isn't radical Islam. The problem is Islam, the very teachings, commandments, and actions of Muhammad. Whether the average Western Muslim chooses to follow Muhammad's example says nothing about the religion itself, which is inherently violent and backward. Similarly, Kirk's killing should never have become a whodunit mystery, especially when the evidence that Robinson pulled the trigger is so strong. The real takeaway from Kirk's killing is the left's increasing appetite for violence, not that Israel, President Donald Trump, his wife, or his friends wanted him dead, as some aforementioned click whores have suggested. Young leftists, in particular, justified Hamas's October 7th, 2023 terrorist attacks in which Islamic terrorists killed, raped, tortured, and kidnapped over 1,000 innocent Jews. They justified the cold-blooded assassination of UnitedHealthcare CEO Brian Thompson. They justified the attempts on Trump's life. And polls show they see political violence, in other words, terrorism, as a legitimate means of furthering their agenda. Kirk wasn't just killed by a person. He was killed by an ideology that glorifies terrorism. Just like the roughly 3,000 innocent Americans murdered by Islamists on 9/11. It's time to stop letting the real culprits off the hook and start holding them accountable by changing the national conversation. That article was written by Peter Cordy. This article is called The Trade War of 2026. Trump and Carney are both to blame for interruption of U.S.-Canada friendship. Canada and the United States have been great friends, allies, and trading partners for many years. They've had disagreements on areas of mutual importance, like the auto sector, softwood lumber, and acid rain. They didn't see eye to eye on wars in Iraq and Vietnam. Their views on apartheid in South Africa were dramatically opposed for a spell, too. Despite these occasional differences of opinion, the Canada-U.S. relationship has remained strong. How was this accomplished? They often agreed to disagree in a civil manner. They typically worked hard to find a middle ground. They always found a way to get back on the same page. Until recently, that is. President Donald Trump's July 20th announcement of 50% tariffs on a litany of Canadian goods, including down jackets, alcohol, and even hockey sticks, turned into an unexpected Pier 6 brawl between the two countries. A last-ditch attempt to patch things up collapsed on August 21st when the frustrated Canadian side reportedly left the negotiation table. Many political commentators, including me, weren't wholly convinced in the beginning that this new tariff threat would amount to anything. The president has regularly used tariffs as a negotiation tactic and bargaining tool, and ultimately reversed course. Even in the instances where it's gone further, there's always been some light at the end of the tunnel to gracefully exit a particular dispute. Canada has experienced this before. Trump's tariffs on Canadian steel and aluminum products for 25% and 10% respectively in his first administration began on June 1, 2018 and expired on May 20, 2019. Two presidential proclamations on February 10, 2025, reinstated those tariffs at 25% apiece. There were also the 25% tariffs on Canadian and Mexican goods he announced on Truth Social on November 25, 2024, just before he returned to the White House. They only lasted for 2 days. Excuse me. The situation was different this time around. Trump's personal and political relationship with Canadian Prime Minister Mark Carney has soured in recent months. As bad as things had been between Trump and Carney's predecessor, Justin Trudeau, the political divide was actually getting worse with the current PM. And while most of the targeted Canadian goods had been exempt from tariffs under the umbrella of the United States-Mexico-Canada Agreement, Trump's enthusiasm for this trade deal that he pushed for in his first presidential term had waned significantly. It was a similar scenario to his dislike of its predecessor, the North American Free Trade Agreement, which he once described as the worst trade deal in the history of the country. In spite of all this, it seemed highly unlikely that Trump would take the drastic step of initiating a full-scale trade war that could potentially hurt the economies of both countries. And yet, that's exactly what happened. How did things fall apart? It's a good question, since no one knows exactly for sure. We have recognized from the beginning that America has changed and that we will not return to our old relationship, Carney wrote in his statement about Canada-U.S. trade relations after negotiations broke down on August 21st. Our government understood before many that America is altering all its trade relationships, putting tariffs on its closest allies and charging for access to its vast market. We have worked in that context to strike a fair deal that would provide the best access to the U.S. market and greater certainty to Canadian businesses and workers. However, last-minute changes in the U.S. proposed terms were unfair, uneconomic, and called into question the reliability of any deal. What were those changes? It remains a bit of a mystery from the Canadian side. Carney wasn't specific during his press conference. I wrote in my Troy Media syndicated column on August 25th. He didn't focus on numbers, facts, figures, previous amounts, and any back and forth discussions. Due to the history and importance of the Canada-U.S. relationship, it had to be explained in granular detail. Generalities are acceptable in some cases, but not this one. Various questions remain unanswered. Was there a back-and-forth process with respect to tariffs and tariff rate quotas related to the auto sector, softwood lumber, steel, aluminum, liquor, and supply management for the dairy industry? There's been no clear indication of this. Did Canadian subsidies for French culture and bilingual labeling on Canadian products become a sticking point? Perhaps, but it hardly seems like a valid reason for Canada to abandon an important trade deal. Could the last-minute intervention of Commerce Secretary Howard Lutnick and Trade Advisor Peter Navarro have been the straw that broke the Canadian camel's back? Maybe. But we still don't know exactly what they said or did to raise the ire of the Great White North. Conversely, the U.S. released a fire and brimstone document on August 25th that accused Canada of choosing unreasonable demands, walkbacks, and flat-out rejection over partnership and suggesting it was going to end Canada's free ride. Did Canadian negotiators ever discuss reducing tariff rate quotas for supply management, a huge sticking point for Trump, or lowering any other tariffs? Were certain items and products kept out of the discussion, and why? Was Canada perceived as being reasonable or unreasonable with respect to proposals and demands? These questions remain unanswered, too. Both sides are now pointing fingers at each other and taking cues from Alfred E. Newman's motto in Mad Magazine, "What me worry?" The U.S. is blaming Carney and the Liberals for being unreasonable and impossible to deal with, while Canada is blaming Trump and the Republicans for being untrustworthy and attempting to browbeat them into submission. This has led to foolish tirades such as Trump's meaningless executive order to rename Lake Ontario as Lake America, which becomes the president's newest claim to a body of water following the Gulf of Mexico, Gulf of America brouhaha. They're also insulting one another in the most juvenile fashion possible. For example, Ontario Premier Doug Ford recently called Trump a bully, arrogant and cocky, and said that he can kiss my ass as far as I'm concerned during a radio interview. This led Trump to retaliate on Truth Social by describing Ford as a flunky and a less charismatic, intelligent, and overall unimpressive brother of the late, great Rob Ford. That's the former mayor of Toronto who admitted to smoking crack cocaine in one of his drunken stupors, lest we forget. Okay, then. Who's to blame for causing this political rift? Canada and the U.S. are equally responsible, whether they want to admit it or not. Trump obviously initiated the tariffs that led to this preposterous and unnecessary trade war. He's made plenty of critical comments this summer about the country he's currently in an economic war with. Canada's nasty. They are. They're nasty. I love the people, but they're nasty. Nasty leadership, he said in a Las Vegas speech on August 5th. Canada has been ripping off the United States of America for years, on trade and in other ways also. They are among the worst. They are among the worst nations in the world to deal with, he wrote on Truth Social on August 24th. While none of this should be ignored, neither can this statement be ignored. It takes two to tango in political disputes. Carney is so far from being innocent in this sordid political affair that it's not even funny. The PM has been quite critical of Trump this year. This includes cryptic attacks against the president in his Davos speech in January about a rupture in the world order, gaps between rhetoric and reality, and American hegemony. Carney released a short video in April that some suggested was similar to Franklin Delano Roosevelt's fireside chats, but was really a means of needling Trump without having to name him publicly. As he said in part, "We can't control the disruption coming from our neighbors. We can't bet our future in the hope that it will suddenly stop, but we can control what happens here." Since the trade war began, his rhetoric against Trump and the White House has ramped up considerably. He suggested that Washington's terms and conditions would destroy Canada's auto, steel, and aluminum sectors, demanded the Trump administration stop treating Canada as a subsidiary, and posited that Canada would only return to the negotiating table when America has the right attitude towards our industries and in a true partnership. Some Canadians will likely consider Carney's comments to be tit-for-tat in response to Trump's past remarks. A competition of political blunder and infantile banter won't bring this trade war any closer to a resolution, however. There's also Carney's bizarre assessment that the Canadian economy has been, wait for it, better off since the trade war began. We're stronger now than when the United States started this trade war, Carney told the media on August 22nd. Canada has all the resources we need to pivot and prosper. Growth is accelerating, and we're projected to have the second fastest rate in the G7 this year and next. We are creating jobs in this economy at four times the rate of the United States. Canada now ranks as the most attractive country in the world for infrastructure investment. In Carney's view, Canada is becoming stronger and less dependent on America. We are already giving ourselves more than they can take away, and we are just getting started. Huh? What is Carney talking about, eh? One would naturally expect the PM to put on a brave face and utilize some positive spin when speaking in public, I wrote in the UK's Daily Telegraph on August 27th. But anyone who believes Canada has been getting stronger during a time of political turbulence and economic crisis is fooling themselves. The U.S. has long been Canada's largest trading partner with respect to goods and services, according to the Canadian government's own website, while Canada is the U.S.'s second largest trading partner. It also notes nearly $3.6 billion, U.S. $2.6 billion, worth of goods and services cross the border each day in 2024. To make up for this significant economic loss, Carney made the controversial decision to increase trade with China, which is currently in a trade war with the U.S. He's also pushed for Canada to join the European Union. This seemed rather far-fetched at one point, but according to Bloomberg on August 8th, discussions are ongoing to reportedly establish a new all-encompassing relationship that will range from trade to security. Even if nothing materializes, the Canadian government is clearly looking elsewhere for economic partnerships. It's also worth mentioning that the Canada-EU talks were announced on the same day that Canada's threat to implement counter tariffs on U.S. products materialized. Subtle, this prime minister isn't. Meanwhile, Canadian exporters suggest they could lose half their revenue if Trump's tariffs are imposed. An Oxford Economics report for the Canadian American Business Council identified the potential for hundreds of thousands of jobs to be lost in both countries due to the tariffs. Carney and Trump, for that matter, won't be easily able to accept, ignore, or deflect the distinct possibility of long-term economic decline and massive job losses due to this trade war. As a final point, this isn't the first time our countries have viewed each other as bitter enemies. You have to go back to the War of 1812, when the U.S. went to battle against the United Kingdoms of Great Britain, Ireland, and its dependencies after various political disagreements, trade restrictions, economic blockades, and more. Canada, the largest dependent in this particular theater of play, played an active role against the U.S. in military victories, Detroit, Fort Niagara, Eastern Maine, and losses, York, Fort George, Fort Erie, until the fighting ended in 1815. The War of 1812 was obviously a more violent and bloody affair than the War of 2026 will ever be. Nevertheless, the never-ending series of verbal jabs and associated with the latter has transformed it into a war of attrition with no end in sight. That's why Trump and Carney need to reconsider past Canada-U.S. relations, set their differences aside, and return to the negotiating table to end this trade war that neither country asked for. This article is, meanwhile, Mexico. Tensions still simmer south of the border. It's written by Daniel DePetris. During Donald Trump's first run for the presidency, China, the economic behemoth that was gutting America's manufacturing base and flexing its muscles in East Asia was his favorite punching bag. Yet, as Trump was seeking to reclaim the presidency after 4 years in the political wilderness, his new foreign target was much closer to home, Mexico. By and large, Trump's political coalition loved it. The trade hawks wanted large-scale tariffs on products coming out of Mexico, both to send a message that the United States would no longer be taken advantage of and to ensure China wasn't using America's southern neighbor to sidestep American levies on a laundry list of Chinese goods. Immigration hardliners like Stephen Miller viewed Mexico as a big part of the problem, averting their gaze as tens of thousands of migrants made their way north to the U.S. southern border. The law enforcement community, meanwhile, regarded Mexico as the chief adversary in America's battle against drug addiction, whose government was either incapable of stopping fentanyl from being smuggled into the U.S. or, even worse, cooperating with the cartels to do so. Fortunately for proponents of the U.S.-Mexico relationship, the worst-case scenario of a complete and total rupture hasn't come to pass, at least not yet. For now, Trump and Mexican President Claudia Sheinbaum seem to respect each other on a personal level. The cartels, who have taken control of roughly a third of Mexican territory, are under a significant degree of military pressure compared to what they dealt with under Sheinbaum's predecessor, Andre Manuel Lopez Obrador. And the Sinaloa cartel, Joaquin El Chapo, Archivaldo Guzman Lora's former group, is busy fighting a two-front war against the Mexican state and the descendants of El Chapo's former business partner, Ismael El Mayo Zambada Garcia, who pled guilty to drug trafficking and was sentenced in July to life in prison. Yet all of that headway remains vulnerable to the mood of one man, Trump, who is never completely satisfied unless other states are following his orders without reservation. That's a problem for Mexico, which doesn't take kindly to being bossed around or threatened by a much larger neighbor that gulped up half of its territory nearly 180 years ago. On the face of it, Trump and Sheinbaum are getting on just fine, recognizing very early on that her mentor's so-called hugs, not bullets, strategy against the cartels was doing nothing to decrease the levels of violence in the country. Sheinbaum wasted no time enacting a more aggressive counter-drug policy prefaced on building up the capacity of the intelligence services, deploying the army in the country's hotspots, and making sure Mexico's various security agencies at the national, local levels were sharing information in real time. The Trump administration, which continues to fight a literal war on drugs by blowing up alleged drug vessels transiting the Caribbean and deploying U.S. Special Operations Forces to Ecuador, is appreciative of Sheinbaum's willingness to act on U.S. intelligence. The demise of Nemesio Rubin El Mencho Aseguera Cervantes, the head of the Jalisco New Generation Cartel, in February 2026, is an apt illustration of how effective the security partnership can be when the Mexican Army and the Central Intelligence Agency collaborate. It's no wonder, then, that the Sheinbaum administration has permitted CIA surveillance flights over Mexico's cartel-infested areas, with Sinaloa coming in for special attention. All of this is a far cry from the days of AMLO, when the Mexican government severely restricted the access of U.S. agents on Mexican soil, required Mexican agencies to document all of their interactions with foreign law enforcement, and gutted elite anti-drug units. If this were the end of the story, then Washington and Mexico City could go home at the end of a long day's work with smiling faces. Unfortunately, It's not so simple. The first 9 months of this year have proved to be an incredibly challenging period for the U.S.-Mexico relationship as a whole, a time filled with competing national priorities, contrasting political incentives, and a guy in the White House determined to break the crime politico nexus that has bedeviled Mexico for decades. Combine this with intense Mexican nationalism and Sheinbaum's internal juggling act within her own Morena party, and it doesn't take a lot of imagination to envision whatever goodwill between the two partners evaporating as quickly as it came. The first sign of trouble occurred in April when two U.S. officials were killed in a car crash in Mexico. Those two Americans turned out to be employees of the CIA who were coming back from a raid on a drug manufacturing plant in the northern Mexican state of Chihuahua. Worse still, the Mexican government didn't have a clue that those CIA agents were in the country, let alone participating in a counter-narcotics operation. Sheinbaum, keen to exhibit her nationalist credentials and aware that her political party doesn't take kindly to any signs of U.S. interference, registered her disgust. There cannot be agents from any U.S. government institution operating in the Mexican field, she said. An investigation was launched. Questions were asked of the Americans, and Chihuahua government Maria Eugenia Campos was summoned to the prosecutor's office in Mexico City for questioning. The entire episode rekindled the country's most rabid assumption about the other. For Mexico, that their northern neighbor couldn't care less about Mexican sovereignty. For the U.S., that Mexican politicians are insufficiently robust against the cartels that have killed hundreds of thousands of people over the last two decades. Yet as bad as this incident was, a more consequential event was a few weeks later, risked unraveling the security relationship altogether. On April 29th, the prosecutors in the Southern District of New York published an indictment of 10 Mexican officials and politicians, including Morena stalwart and Sinaloa Governor Ruben Rocha Moya, on charges ranging from narcotics importation, conspiracy, and the possession of destructive devices to conspiracy. The allegations against Rocha Moya were especially damning. According to the indictment, the governor agreed to install corrupt individuals in state of offices who would go easy on the Chapitos faction of the Sinaloa cartel in exchange for their help in suppressing votes for Rocha Moya's opponents. The U.S. Justice Department made a show of the charges. Well, folks, I need to stop for today. I hope you enjoyed listening to these articles. Signing off. Have a good day.
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1: Hello. Today is September 22nd, 2026. You're listening to the Talking Information Center. My name is Lorraine, and I'm going to be reading from the Christian Science Monitor. First article is UN faces defining test as its aid funding is cut by Dina Kraft. The United Nations is facing a budget crunch. That issue is at the top of the agenda as world leaders gather in New York for the General Assembly. In Sudan, site of world's largest humanitarian crisis, funding cuts mean only a quarter of the 20 million people facing hunger are now receiving food assistance. In Afghanistan, cuts are having an impact on the number of mothers and newborns dying. And in Haiti, the lack of funding has been seen in a reduction of hot meals and rations during a food shortage. Why? The United Nations is receiving far less money from the United States and some of Europe's richest nations to distribute to countries in need. The cash-strapped body is being forced to operate on a much tighter budget. Why we wrote this? The United Nations is trying to adapt to major cuts in its funding, affecting its ability to provide humanitarian aid to countries in need. This is one of the key challenges facing global leaders and diplomats traveling to the UN headquarters in New York this week. World leaders are meeting this week in New York for the UN General Assembly under the theme Restoring Trust, Managing Transformation. Tom Fletcher, the United Nations Humanitarian Affairs Chief, has described the cuts as the most severe funding shortfall in the history of humanitarian aid. He told Spanish newspaper El País in June, Our teams have to make brutal decisions. The cuts force us to choose which lives to save and which lives not to save, which programs to fund and which to drop. The UN finds itself facing a defining test as it transforms into a smaller, leaner organization. The General Assembly is having to tackle questions about whether it can make the reforms needed or whether the depth of the cuts make that mission impossible. Lower-income countries, donor countries, and multilateral organizations are having to adapt and adapt very quickly to this new reality, says Sam Loewenberg, a journalist specializing in international development and global health. But, he adds, there is an opportunity here for developing countries to take more control and increase their own spending in these areas, and to have a stronger voice in foreign assistance so it fits their needs in a more sustainable way. In response to international aid cuts, the African Union has urged its member states to strengthen self-reliance and regional economic cooperation. Relatively wealthy developing countries, such as South Africa, have started coming up with much of the funding for their own HIV programs. Poorer nations, however, do not have the same option and are being hardest hit by the defunding, experts say. It's an important lesson that we should focus assistance where it's really needed, says Charles Kenny, a senior fellow at the Center for Global Development in Washington. In January, President Donald Trump signed an executive order to withdraw the United States from 66 international organizations, many of them related to the UN, stating they no longer serve American interests. The U.S. pledged to contribute a total of $3.8 billion in U.N. humanitarian aid this year, down from a high of $17 billion in recent years. The world's largest economy has historically been the biggest foreign aid donor. However, some of the U.N.'s wealthiest patrons, including the United Kingdom, Germany, France, and Japan, have also reduced their

international aid as they face increased defense spending needs and tight financial conditions. Together with the U.S., those countries accounted for 95.7% of the total drop in funding, according to figures from the Organization for Economic Cooperation and Development. The deepest recent cuts have targeted some of the UN's most effective humanitarian agencies, says Dr. Kenny. U.S. funding for the World Food Program went down by almost half to $2.3 billion, while financial support for the UN High Commissioner for Refugees sank from about $2 billion to $868 million. UNICEF's budget dropped from roughly $1.2 billion to $447 million. Long before the change in funding began, though, there had been calls for UN reform. The often unpredictable and short-term funding, along with other structural problems, led to inefficiencies, overlaps, and gaps within the UN. So reform was needed, says Mr. Loewenberg. But suddenly, yanking away such a huge percentage of these humanitarian and other life-saving agencies' budgets has had terrible consequences for millions of people. UN agencies are trying to bolster efficiency and do more with less in different ways, from sharing logistics to reducing staff and merging some agencies. Shalice McDonough, an international development consultant and former UN aid worker, says having rigorous reporting systems to ensure accountability and transparency is the kind of bureaucracy that is essential, but at first glance might be mistaken for waste. There are a lot of guardrails to prevent fraud and abuse, and you cannot sacrifice that, she says. Among the top agenda items of the General Assembly are climate change, ongoing wars, hunger, pandemics, and rising alarms over artificial intelligence, all of which demand a multilateral approach, says Mr. Loewenberg. The world is interconnected, and to pretend otherwise is absurd. It's a losing strategy. End of article. Amid calls for AI rules, who in Congress has the tech savvy to help? Article is by Caitlin Babcock. In July 2026, a House lawyer admitted that he had known about ChatGPT, or whatever it is, until a week ago, per Vox. He may not be the only one struggling to understand how artificial intelligence works, and many lawmakers have acknowledged that they don't use AI at all. In fact, many of the loudest voices in Congress calling for AI regulation over the past couple of weeks, like Democratic Senator Bernie Sanders of Vermont and Republican Senator Josh Hawley of Missouri, bring little to no experience to the debate around AI safety. The discussion surged into public attention earlier this month by an Anthropic researcher's prediction that the new technology could, in some scenarios, kill all humans. Although many in Congress hire tech-savvy staff, several members have first-hand experience, and as pressure increases for Congress to act on AI regulations, that kind of technical knowledge and expertise will become increasingly relevant. Why we wrote this: as Congress considers regulating artificial intelligence, few in the House or Senate can bring deep experience with technology to the discussion, but there are several members with track records who could play a part. Here's a look at several key congressional members with AI expertise who could become major players as Washington tries to tackle safety issues around artificial intelligence and its potential impact on society and global security. The Monitor interviewed three of these members last week. This article omits several U.S. representatives, such as Democratic Rep. Laurie Trahan of Massachusetts, who had already taken an active leadership role on AI issues,
but lack a background in technology. Instead, the following list reflects those known to have some expertise in the technology, regardless of their political savvy or views on AI. The list excludes all senators, very few of whom have significant technological background. Jay Obernolte is a California Republican. He is the only member of Congress with a graduate degree in AI, obtained from the University of California, Los Angeles. He's also one of the two leaders of the farthest-reaching AI regulation bill, the Frontier Act, that gained real traction in Congress. The Frontier Act, which would establish nominal standards for massive frontier AI models, such as requiring third-party audits, still hasn't made it through a committee markup. But it's the most ambitious AI bill to have moved this far to date, and Representative Obernolte and Trahan hope to pass it before the end of the year. As one of the few Republicans active in pushing AI regulation, Mr. Obernolte frequently works across the aisle. For example, in 2024, he was appointed co-chair of a one-year bipartisan AI task force that produced 89 AI policy recommendations for Congress. We started with 24 members of Congress, most of whom had very little exposure to AI, he said, and by the end of the last Congress, we had a group of members who were highly educated on the issue, and I think that's paying dividends. Despite Mr. Obernolte's bipartisan efforts, some of his ideas, such as a national regulation that would overrule state laws, a major part of the Frontier Act, has sparked opposition from both Republicans and Democrats. Ro Khanna, California Democrat, has a broad network of contacts among tech executives and entrepreneurs. I know all of them, says the Silicon Valley Democrat, but Representative Khanna still wants to put pressure on those executives. They need to have regulations, not to be talked to with niceties, he said. Representative Khanna, whose academic background is in law, but who is a fluent user of AI and knowledgeable about Silicon Valley dynamics, says he wants to put forward smart legislation that convenes people with the know-how to regulate the technology. He says he's also happy to help his colleagues understand what it means to vibe code or build software using AI, instead of writing code independently or use ChatGPT. I don't think they have to be computer scientists, but they should use it, he says. And as ranking member of a committee focused on strategic competition between the United States and China, which Mr. Khanna hopes to chair if Democrats regain control of the House of Representatives in November, he has reached out to Chinese AI firms and is trying to work with China on slowing AI development. Ted Lieu, California Democrat. Rep. Ted Lieu, one of three members of Congress with a computer science degree, was named one of Time Magazine's top 100 most influential people in AI in 2003. That same year, when ChatGPT was still a novelty, he introduced the first ever piece of legislation. Excuse me? Written by AI. Sorry, I lost my place. That same year, when ChatGPT was still a novelty, he introduced the first ever piece of federal legislation written by AI. Despite his tech fluency, Rep. Lieu has deep reservations about the use of artificial intelligence. He has described himself as both enthralled and freaked out by the technology. Mr. Lieu is spearheading a bipartisan bill that would force companies to build an emergency kill switch into their advanced AI models. Mr. Lieu and Democratic Rep. Bill Foster of Illinois have also pushed House Minority Leader Hakeem Jeffries to form a new, dedicated House Select Committee on AI if Democrats win back the House this year. That committee would consider AI-related
legislation and could subpoena witnesses for AI-related hearings. Mr. Jeffries appointed Mr. Liu last year as co-chair of a new three-member House Democratic Commission on AI and the Innovation Economy, which is intended to lead the Democratic Party's policy agenda on AI. Don Beyer, Virginia Democrat. Representative Don Beyer's staff sometimes catches him doing calculus homework between meetings. The Virginia congressman started taking college courses in 2022 and is pursuing a master's degree in machine learning, which teaches how AI systems are built and how they learn from data. His goal? To better understand AI as he and his colleagues work to craft laws on it. Representative Beyer has been a quiet but influential leader on AI. He leads the bipartisan Congressional Artificial Intelligence Caucus as a co-chair, and in 2024, he was appointed by the House leadership to serve as the bipartisan AI task force that Mr. Obernote co-chaired. Democratic staffers say he's skilled at bringing different sides together. As co-chair of the AI caucus, he's had groups ranging from AI insiders to alarmists come and brief members. Mr. Beyer is likely to raise his hand if House leadership creates an AI-specific committee next year. Nick Bajic, Alaska Republican. Nick Bajic has been particularly enthusiastic about data centers, saying their construction could produce economic benefits for his energy-rich state. The former software entrepreneur is also one of the few members of Congress who can write computer code. He has encouraged his staff to become comfortable using AI and has set up training programs to teach other offices how to use it as well. Representative Bajic serves on the House Science, Space, and Technology Committee, where he promotes a light-touch approach to AI, believing that regulation should not hinder the U.S. from fast, competitive AI development. Suha Subramanian, Virginia Democrat. Rep. Suha Subramanian says tech leaders warned him a decade ago about the AI risks that Congress seems to be just waking up to. At the time, he and those tech leaders were already discussing guardrails. And now here we are 10 years later, and we still haven't gotten the guardrails we need in place, he says. The freshman Virginia representative served as a technology policy advisor in the Obama administration. He says the best way to address safety concerns is with concrete legislation. I'm tired of all the conferences and roundtables and hearings on AI, he says. Though he has not introduced regulatory legislation on AI, Representative Subramanian has recently co-launched a caucus focused on supporting small AI innovators, and he has used his position on the House Science, Space, and Technology Committee to call for an investigation into the concerns that investment in AI companies is exceeding their worth, potentially causing a stock market decline. End of article. Greenland deal. What did the U.S. and Denmark actually agree to? The United States, Denmark, and Greenland finally came to terms on a deal that all sides are calling a victory towards their ends. This was written by Mark Sappenfield. Over the weekend, the United States, Denmark, and Greenland announced an agreement that at first blush didn't seem to agree at all. President Donald Trump has long coveted Greenland for its strategic location and mineral wealth, even threatening to invade. The new deal, he said in a social media post, gives the United States permanent control over security and all other needs in Greenland. Denmark and Greenland touted the deal as similarly historic, but Danish Prime Minister Mette Frederiksen said it recognizes the sovereignty and territorial integrity of the Kingdom of Denmark and the Greenlandic people's rights to self-determination. Why we wrote this.
President Donald Trump's preoccupation with Greenland has been riling up Denmark, the rest of Europe, and Greenlanders. Many hope the adoption of the pact, which largely maintains the status quo, will finally put tensions to bed. Details should emerge this week as both sides prepare to sign the deal at the UN General Assembly in New York. But it appears the agreement is an updated version of a pact signed between Greenland and NATO in 1951, which gives the United States new assurances and clearance for an expanded role. For example, while the Greenlandic government remains in control of its own affairs, the deal guarantees that China and Russia cannot have a base in Greenland, they cannot send troops to Greenland, and the necessary mechanisms are in place to prevent investment in sensitive sectors, such as minerals, a U.S. State Department official said, according to Euractiv. With Greenland inching towards independence, the agreement also appears to ensure the provisions will remain in force even if the island leaves its role as a semi-autonomous territory in the Kingdom of Denmark. As part of the arrangement, the United States is expected to open two new bases in Greenland. It currently operates Patufik Space Base in the far north of the island. The U.S. had as many as 17 bases on Greenland during the Cold War. The hope in Denmark and Greenland is that the agreement will mark the end of a tumultuous year when Denmark faces the prospect of fighting the U.S. to defend the island. There is a big sigh of relief because this seems to be over, said Jorgen Olerup, a longtime reporter for Denmark's Jyllands-Posten newspaper and author of Harpoon Warriors, a novel about a future invasion of Greenland. The episode has brought Denmark and Greenland closer together despite a fraught colonial past, but it has left a negative mark on Danish-American relations. The Danish people have been among the most pro-American people in Europe, says Mr. Olerup. Now we're among the most anti-American. End of article. Many voters want generational change. Boomer priorities still rule. Electing younger candidates might not quickly change older American influences in Congress. This article is by Simon Montlake. Until this year, Representative John Larson hadn't faced a Democratic opponent for his deep blue Connecticut seat since winning it in 1998. In August, though, the septuagenarian member of Congress lost a primary to former Hartford Mayor Luke Braunin, who made his relative youth, he's among the youngest Generation Xers, a central campaign theme. In his victory speech, Mr. Braunin urged Democrats to bring more young people into the fold, echoing the rhetoric of other candidates pushing for generational change. The party is still reeling from President Joe Biden's refusal to bow out of the 2024 election campaign sooner amid concerns about his age. Many young Americans have lost faith that our system is capable of making changes that matter to them. And we built a campaign where young people were very much a part of it, Mr. Braunin said. Why we wrote this? Even as generational change becomes an election theme, the power of older voters is visible in debates around issues such as Social Security reform. But on fiscal issues that generate intergenerational sparks, the rising cost of benefits for older adults driving the national debt, there's little daylight between younger and older Democrats. The continuity reflects this disproportionate power wielded by baby boomer politicians, as well as baby boom voters, donors, and volunteers over both major parties, particularly when it comes to policies on retiree entitlements.
Mr. Bronin promises to strengthen Social Security and Medicare, which Mr. Larson has long championed, by introducing successive bills that would raise payroll taxes and expand benefits. The two programs account for 40% of the $7.4 trillion federal budget and are paid from trust funds that are forecast to become insolvent by 2032 and 2033, respectively. Interest on the $40 trillion debt, meanwhile, now exceeds the annual defense budget. As a voting bloc, older adults have long been a potent force that makes entitlement reform a political third rail. But during an election year in which many younger people say they are struggling to start families and build wealth, some are asking why they are underwriting the retirement of affluent baby boomers. In 2023, over one-third of Social Security benefits went to older adults with gross incomes of $100,000 or more, according to an IRS analyst cited in a Washington Post editorial. Any long-term fix for Social Security hinges on raising taxes and adjusting retiree benefits, says Thomas Kahn, who served as the staff director of the House Budget Committee from 1997 to 2016. You can't say cuts, you say adjustments, he said. Lawmakers must strike a balance between the interests of current retirees against future ones. Middle-aged people and younger people, understandably, do not want to see their payroll taxes go up. Legislative power rests in the hands of a Congress whose average members are closer in age to retirees than to voters in their 20s and 30s. Most shy away from a thorny and combustible issue. Last year, Congress had only two hearings related to Social Security, and only 7 out of 56 candidates for Senate in the midterms have taken a stance on how to safeguard the program, according to the Brookings Institution analysis. In June, Senator Elizabeth Warren, a Democrat from Massachusetts, and Senator Bernie Moreno, a Republican from Ohio, proposed ending the cap on payroll taxes currently $184,500 to plug the gap for Social Security. Taxing higher earners is popular among Democrats, but anathema to Republicans. Mr. Moreno's proposal was roundly criticized by many conservatives. Fiscal hawks on the right have long advocated cuts to entitlement programs. President Donald Trump has repeatedly promised to protect Social Security, however, binding the hands of Republican lawmakers. Differing priorities. Tensions over entitlement spending map onto much broader frustrations among young Americans with their older political elite priorities, say David Schultz, a political scientist at Hamline University in Minnesota and co-author of Generational Politics in the United States. For my students, capitalism isn't working, he says of his undergraduate classes, who complain about the cost of tuition, healthcare, and housing. Meanwhile, political action on climate change, which young voters are far more likely to see as a priority, has been kicked down the road. My students will say, you older generations ignored it because you're not going to be alive to deal with it, and we will be, says Professor Schultz. Students feel that the system is run by a bunch of older, rich, white people who don't want to give up any power, he says. Generation Z, which includes cohorts of college students, is far more racially diverse than older generations. Around half are non-white. Young adults also worry about the effect of AI on their jobs and whether they can afford a mortgage on a starter home. However, ownership rates have mostly recovered since the 2008 financial crisis. But first-time buyers' median age is now over 50, the highest rates of ownership among Americans age 70 to 74. The second highest group is age 75 years and older. The best real estate is being hoarded by older people, says Samuel Mon,
a law professor at Yale and author of Gerontology in America, How the Old Are Hoarding Power and Wealth and What to Do About It. This is partly because an outsized generation of baby boomers came of age during an era of wealth and opportunity. It's too easy to scapegoat the boomers who were in the right place at the right time, he says. Some of the generational turnover among Democrats has been led by harder left-leaning candidates, but their challenge to the party's senior leadership goes hand-in-hand with support for the older adults whose vote they need. In Michigan, Senate nominee Abdul El Sayed has called for a freeze on state property taxes for older adults to allow them to age in place and with dignity. Baby boomers make up the majority of the roughly 66 million Americans who are age 65 or older. But a decline in birth rates means that fewer workers are paying into the system to fund the retirement of older adults who are living longer. 20 years ago, the ratio of working adults to Social Security recipients was 3-3. Today, it's about 2.9 and projected to fall further. Restrictions on immigration also shrink the number of taxable workers. Given the fiscal crunch, should older adults who are affluent forgo some benefits? Yes, says Rex Green, who heads the Prime Mover Institute, a right-leaning think tank in Austin. He argues the retiree programs are redistributing wealth from workers and young families to tax-privileged baby boomers who own valuable assets and can afford their own retirement. Compared with other rich democracies, older adults in the U.S. receive a level of benefits that he calls provocatively total boomer luxury communism, and their wealth and political influence shields their entitlements. Many retirees can't afford a luxury lifestyle, he says, but they're primed to resist any cuts to the programs they depend on and prefer to raise taxes on workers. They disproportionately allow political power, likely means that Their disproportionate political power likely means that younger people are going to end up paying for the moral shortcomings and reckless spending of their elders, he says. That's profoundly unjust. Other conservative commentators have framed payroll tax hikes to pay for retirees as taking money from fertile workers who may end up having fewer children as a result. The ballooning bill for senior entitlements, in theory, leaves less money available for pro-family spending. The federal government spent $5,595 per child on programs targeting those under age 18 in 2019, compared to $29,189 per person on senior entitlement programs, according to Aspen Institute study. Question of fairness. Left-leaning defenders of Social Security argue that decades of unfunded tax cuts enacted by Republicans have blown up the national debt and made it harder to fix entitlement programs. To penalize retirees for the government's fiscal irresponsibility would betray the social contract after adults spent their working lives paying into the system, says Max Reitman, president and CEO of the National Committee to Preserve Social Security and Medicare. Instead, lawmakers should raise taxes on the wealthy to strengthen both programs. Trusting God step by step. He rejects the criticism that benefits for retirees come at the expense of younger generations. It's a false choice, he says. Since lawmakers could choose to raise revenues for youth programs, it's important to see the whole picture. There is a value to Social Security beyond the benefits for seniors, he says, noting that payments also go to dependents and survivors. Many retirees have modest incomes and rely mostly on Social Security checks.
There's a very small slice who don't need the money, says Mr. Reitman, a former senator staffer. But any major cost cutting would go deep into the middle class. Once people understand that's where you're going, I don't think people will support that. The Committee for a Responsible Federal Budget has proposed capping full retirement benefits at $100,000 for couples or $50,000 for individuals. It says the bottom 80% of Social Security recipients would not be affected and that the measure would save at least $100 billion over 10 years. Surveys show that Social Security is overwhelmingly popular. Mr. Reitman worries the support could wane if future benefits are means-tested as a cost-cutting measure. There's not a lot of support for welfare programs. There's tremendous support for Social Security, he says. Other polling underscores that entitlement spending raises questions over intergenerational fairness. A December 2025 poll commissioned by the Cato Institute, a free market think tank, found that 89% of those over age 65 prefer to raise taxes on workers to preserve their Social Security checks. Younger Americans, however, were more open to means testing benefits. 47% of respondents age 18 to 29 supported cuts to benefits to make the program sustainable. Finding the fix. The last time Congress reformed Social Security was in 1983. Lawmakers agreed to raise the age of retirement to 67 and slow the rate of benefit growth. The legislation signed by President Ronald Reagan also raised payroll taxes. Making tough choices may prove harder next time the trust fund runs dry. In 83, 11% of the population was age 65 and older. By 2030, more than 20% are projected by the U.S. Census Bureau to be age 65 or older. The number of adults is growing faster than that of working age adults, while the number of those under 18 has declined in recent years as a result of the post-2008 baby bust. This demographic outlook is a global trend. The Census Bureau recently calculated that the number of over 65s worldwide has outnumbered the number of children aged 0 to 5 for the first time in recorded history. In elections, turnout increases with age. Roughly 3/4 of older adults vote, compared with 66% of adults aged 25 to 44, and less than half of those aged 18 to 24. Lawmakers who want to reform entitlements must confront the electoral math and the lobbying power of retirees. When the Department of Government Efficiency forced the Social Security Administration to cut back its phone services last year, AARP members quickly mobilized to urge Congress to restore services, albeit with limited success. Some conservatives warn that the rising share of older voters amounts to a gerontocratic capture that could box out any serious entitlement reform. The political will to invest in young families, children, and rising workers gets crowded out by the sheer weight of obligation to the incumbents. If we don't rebalance now, we won't rebalance at all, wrote Jeff Giza in the Free Press. Mr. Khan, who now directs the Center for Congressional and Presidential Studies at American University, says a more likely scenario is a rerun of 1983, when imminent insolvency forced Democrats and Republicans to hash out a compromise for Social Security. If Congress doesn't act in time, the program makes automatic cuts. One way or another, this thing is going to get fixed. There's no way anyone will want to serve in Congress and face the political heat if senior citizens see their checks drop by 20 or 30%, he says. End of article. From the editorial section.
straws in the wind for women peacemakers. Informal votes in the United Nations indicate a woman might be the next Secretary General, the first in 81 years. The leading female candidates explain why that would be critical in avoiding war. This article is by the Monitor's editorial board. One of this year's world-shaping elections has been largely hidden from the world. Since July, the 15 members of the United Nations Security Council have held 3 secret straw polls to elect the UN's next Secretary General by January. No clear front runner has emerged, but here is the headline so far. 2 of the top 3 candidates are women. In the UN's 81 years, only men have been chosen as its top executive. Typically, a Secretary General ends up serving 2 to 5-year terms. What's more, the 2 women leading the informal balloting are from Latin America. The last UN Secretary General from that region left 35 years ago. The Security Council's choice this time will certainly reflect the usual backroom horse trading among the body's 3 major veto-wielding nations, Russia, China, and the United States. This week, heads of states and government are in New York for high-level talks during the opening session of the UN General Assembly. The 193-member assembly has the final say on the choice. It has already made clear that it strongly prefers a woman. In addition, a wide consensus prefers someone from Latin America or the Caribbean. Beyond the geopolitical concerns, however, the women campaigning for the job have set a tone that suggests they would bring feminine qualities of leadership, such as listen-first approach that is inclusive and empathetic to an organization in need of basic reform to revive its historic role as a peacemaker. Despite the understanding that women are part of peace processes, outcomes improve. The transformative potential of women's leadership in peace remains largely unrealized, Carolyn Rodriguez Burkett, Guyana's envoy to the UN, stated 2 years ago. She is currently a leading candidate. Peace will never be sustainable without the participation of half of those who should benefit from it, women, she added. Women must not be seen only as victims, but also as active participants and decision makers in building peace. The other leading candidate, Rebecca Grinspan, a former vice president of Costa Rica, pitches herself as a peacemaker able to head off wars before they start. I will land before conflict erupts, be the first to pick up the phone, and will mediate among the mediators, she has stated. In 2022, as head of UN Trade and Development, she brokered a deal between Russia and Ukraine to allow grain exports following Russia's invasion. The ability to forge a peacemaking consensus has long been a key skill needed in a UN Secretary General. The whole point of the UN, stated U.S. President Harry Truman in 1945, is to find common ground. That is the essence of keeping the peace in the future. Today, only about 15% of peace negotiators are women, yet peace agreements have been 35% more likely to last at least 15 years when women are meaningfully involved in negotiations, according to the UN. Come January, when the new UN chief could be a woman, those numbers would most likely rise. End of article. Also, from the Monitor's editorial board, a welcome thaw in an icy Arctic issue. A new agreement over Greenland status and U.S. access to the island shows that quiet diplomacy can help Western allies move from icy relations to more stability in countering common foes. The United States, Denmark, and the semi-autonomous Danish territory of Greenland
are poised to sign a new deal on the Arctic Island's future. In an announcement on Friday, President Donald Trump lauded the steps as a dream come true for the United States of America. The response from the other leaders has been low-key but positive, with an apparent consensus that it's time to move on from the instability caused by the U.S. threats of forcible takeover of Greenland. In addition, this development shows that behind-the-scenes diplomacy can still be effective even in an atmosphere of decreasing trust among allies. A win for quiet professionalism that has also made the Arctic a safer place for America and its allies is how The Economist describes this news. Though the text is not public, the deal reportedly reaffirms much of the old deal, a 1951 pact that allowed the U.S. to freely operate military bases and traverse the ice-bound island. What's different, according to Mr. Trump, is that the U.S. will have the right to veto plans by its adversaries to build a military presence or undertake sensitive investments on the island. With China's interest in investing in critical minerals project, as well as Russian Navy's use of Arctic waterways, this could protect Western Europe's interests too. The timing of this agreement is significant for the transatlantic alliance, even in its current frayed state. Mr. Trump's announcement came on the same day that Congress passed a Russian sanctions bill, which boosts Europe's effort to help Ukraine fend off aggression from Moscow. That same day marked the completion of NATO's week-long Arctic Shield military exercises, which included the U.S. As a result of the deal, the U.S. military is expected to begin constructing new bases, while U.S. businesses plan to invest in mineral ventures. Earlier this month, in what some analysts see as counter to U.S. influence, the European Union signed a 200 million lire investment plan with Danish and Greenlandic representatives. On an island where climate, geography, and distance have long constrained economic growth and opportunities, these moves together signal a boom for Greenland's approximately 56,000 inhabitants. The territory's Prime Minister, Jens Frederik Nielsen, recently thanked the EU for helping Greenland address challenges that we cannot tackle alone. And of the latest deal with the U.S., he said simply, "It is for the benefit of us all." That's a goal worth keeping in mind as the shifting Western alliance navigates global challenges, even in the frigid North. End of editorial. And this just in, at the UN, Trump again threatens Iran, but suggests end of war is near. President Trump...

0: President Trump used his speech at the United Nations to say he believed the Iran war was coming to a resolution one way or the other. I am sorry for that delay. Not quite sure how to fix that. This article is by Dina Kraft at 3:57 today. President Donald Trump used his address Tuesday to world leaders at the United Nations General Assembly both to threaten the annihilation of Iran and to suggest the Iranian regime has had enough of a war that is dragging on with no end in sight. I have a big decision to make. Will a deal be made with Iran that lets them rebuild and create a far greater country than it ever was before, he asked? Or do I annihilate the Islamic Republic and do it quickly, never giving them a chance to kill and destroy people and countries again? As Mr. Trump issued his threat, the Iranian delegation stood and walked out, though one reportedly lower-level member remained. Why we wrote this? President Donald Trump has once again used aggressive rhetoric against Iran, telling delegates at the United Nations he could annihilate the Islamic Republic, but he also suggested the conflict could be heading to a resolution one way or the other. While world leaders have used this podium in the past for aggressive language against foes, only Mr. Trump has delivered this level of violent threat, both in his remarks on Tuesday and his address here in 2017 when he made a similar warning to North Korea. This is the third time he has threatened Iran's destruction. In January, he warned that the United States would wipe it off the face of the earth. And in April, as Iran's blockade of the Strait of Hormuz intensified, he posted another warning that a whole civilization will die tonight. Despite his rhetoric on Tuesday, Mr. Trump also said that he thought Iran and the U.S. could be heading towards a resolution of the war, one way or the other. But when it comes to an endgame, he suggested the Iranians were buying time, strategically waiting to see how Republicans fared in the upcoming midterm elections. What they don't realize is, I'm not running, he said. And in a line that received some applause among his fellow leaders, he added, I will be here for the next 2.5 years. I will give no credence to the election when it comes to Iran. It does not even enter my mind. Meanwhile, suggesting that the White House is actually the party eager to jumpstart stalled negotiations with Iran, CNN reported earlier Tuesday that the president would like a meeting to be arranged with Iranian officials who are in New York for the General Assembly if the conditions are right. Iranian President Mossad Pereshkin is expected in New York for the UN summit, where he is reportedly planning to firmly defend his government's hardline positions on the war. His planned arrival is historic in itself, the head of a nation at war with the United States being on the ground here. In his speech, Mr. Trump also praised Americans' projection of power globally. Apparently seeking to deflect domestic and international concerns about rising gas prices because of the Iran war, he praised the U.S. military's capture of Venezuelan President Nicolas Maduro in January that led to a deal that has since allowed the U.S. to take control of 65 million barrels of oil reserves from the South American country. To the victor belongs the spoils, Mr. Trump said, looking out at the sea of world leaders and their national delegations. End of article. Next article. Effort to steady ties as Xi and Trump prepare to meet in Washington. The Chinese and U.S. leaders are coming together for the second of four face-to-face meetings planned for this year, part of a broader effort to steady ties amid fierce competition. By Ann Scott Tyson. In a telling gesture, U.S. President Donald Trump plans to personally greet Xi Jinping when the Chinese leader alights his plane at Joint Base Andrews for this week's state visit. The rare honor is sure to please Beijing and will be seen as yet another public display of deference from Mr. Trump, the first president to speak of China as a U.S. peer. China's foreign minister Wang Yi stressed as much. The U.S. and China should advance in spirit of equality, he told Secretary of State Marco Rubio in a preparatory phone call, according to the state-run Xinhua news agency. Why we wrote this? President Trump is meeting the Chinese leader Xi Jinping in Washington this week. Trade and issues surrounding AI are likely to be high on the agenda. In reality, the Trump-Xi summit, the second of four likely face-to-face meetings this year, marks an effort by both leaders to steady ties and buy time as their nations compete fiercely to gain the upper hand, experts say. At their May summit in Beijing, the two men agreed to call this constructive strategic stability. The assumption in Beijing is that China and the U.S. will hold each other in check for the foreseeable future, says Miko Hutari, executive director of the Mercator Institute for Chinese Studies, a nonprofit German think tank. Xi really doesn't need a breakthrough in Washington. He needs more time to address the vulnerabilities, and the same is true for Washington. So we have a strategic stalemate. That's not to say that Misters Xi and Trump don't have room for cooperation, particularly on the trade front, or big issues to discuss, such as the risks of artificial general intelligence, AGI, an AI system with human-level ability to reason and act. Other topics sure to be on the agenda include Taiwan and China's support for Iran. On trade, the two leaders may agree to extend the one-year trade truce struck at their meeting in Busan, South Korea, last October. Under that deal, China agreed to a one-year pause on some of its rare earth export controls and to purchase U.S. soybeans, while the United States lowered some tariffs on Chinese goods, among other measures. The truce cooled down the intense trade war that began in April 2025. Both sides remain concerned about securing key exports, a topic likely to be raised at the upcoming summit, experts say. The U.S. depends heavily on China for rare earths to make smartphones, cars, wind turbines, aircraft engines, and many other goods. And China needs U.S. semiconductors to power its AI development. Meanwhile, they are working to become less dependent on each other. The United States is trying to find alternative sources of supply outside of China for rare earth and permanent magnets, said Chad Brown, a senior fellow at the Peterson Institute for International Economics and a former economist for the Biden and Obama administrations. While China is trying to break its dependence on the West by creating its own local AI systems. Under a new U.S.-China Board of Trade that began operating over the weekend to manage non-sensitive goods, each country is also working on finalizing a list of up to $30 billion worth of products that will be traded at reduced tariff levels. While less progress has been made on the investment front, Mr. Xi is reportedly including in his delegation to Washington a number of leading Chinese business executives, much as Mr. Trump flew to Beijing with scores of American CEOs in tow. The United States and China have crucial shared economic interests in trade and investment going both ways, and that has the potential to help stabilize the relationship, says Jake Werner, East Asia director of the Quincy Institute for Responsible Statecraft in Washington. Artificial intelligence governance will also be a prominent topic on the leaders' agenda, experts say. The U.S. and China are unlikely, though, to agree to slow the development of AI models, despite a crescendo of warning from United States AI company executives. President Trump has rejected the concerns as a hoax and warned that a showdown could let China win the AI race. Beijing has criticized the American calls to pace AI as a ploy to lock in the U.S. lead and blunt China's progress. However, China is interested in discussing AI global governance and establishing safety rules, experts say. Broadly speaking, Beijing's goal is to keep humans in the loop, says Yang Sun, director of the China program at the Stimson Center in Washington. In 2024, Mr. Xi and then U.S. President Joe Biden agreed that humans, not AI, should control the decisions to use nuclear weapons. Similar arguments could address the need to prevent AI from enabling rogue actors to obtain biological or chemical weapons, they say. There is definitely a willingness and an interest on the Chinese side of talking to the U.S. about safety, says Alvin Wayne Graylin, a senior fellow at the Asia Society Policies Institute Center for China Analysis. We cannot compete our way out of the danger that can come from third-party, non-state, bad actors, he says. End of article.
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3: Hello from the Talking Information Center, and welcome to The Poet's Voice, a program supported by America's Hometown Poets and dedicated to the place of poetry in our lives and communities. Today, poet Ed Gaudet, that's me, will interview poet Emily Style. Welcome, Emily.
4: Good to see you, Ed.
3: Yes. All right. We've got a lot to cover today.
4: We do. I want to start by reading, poets have many selves, as you know. I want to start by reading two poems, older poems, from my adult daughter self.
3: Okay.
4: So the first one is called Have Many Selves, as you know. I want to start by reading two poems, older poems, from my adult daughter self.
3: Okay.

0: thought herself. Heavenly conversation. 6 months after my mother died, I sat across from my father in their living room to say out loud that I was amiably divorcing my longtime husband to live with my longtime lesbian friend. My father said, "Your mother would never have approved, and you're going to hell." I said, "This is how I think about it, Dad. If you get to heaven before I do, and I never show up, it will be okay. It will be heaven. And if I get to heaven before you do, I promise you, when you show up, I will not say, 'I told you so.' And I wouldn't anyway. It will be heaven."
1: I love that poem. Oh, and I love how you read it, too. Oh, it's beautiful.
0: Thank you. We were both still reeling from the loss of my mom. Mm. And but I had a significant piece of news to tell him. And I was aware of it being a complicated conversation.
1: Mm-hmm.
0: But I was determined to stay in relationship with him.
1: Mm-hmm.
0: And this is the way I figured out how to have that heavenly conversation.
1: What was her name?
0: My mom's name is also Emily.
1: Emily. Oh, beautiful.
0: So that's one poem from my my adult daughter self. And here's my second one about my dad. It's called Cell Phone Reach. I wrote it in 2023 in an online workshop. And this is the truth of the matter. Every time I use my cell phone to look up a word, I think about how my father loved the dictionary. One he kept on the shelf under the kitchen table so he could pull it out even while eating to apprehend further the taste of a specific word. Words fueled his appetite for learning. Another dictionary he kept in the living room next to his easy chair where he read the newspaper, should he need to look up an unfamiliar word to further his comprehension. On his bedside table lived yet another dictionary for when he wanted to explore further a word used in a devotional. My dad carried words in his heart where there was always room for more, such efficacious entities they were for him. I hope he's carrying around a cell phone in heaven, still expanding his vocabulary.
1: That ending is, tell me about that ending.
0: My dad's love for words and the conservative religious culture that we grew up in was very formative for my own love of words. And there was this amazement with the cell phone that would, he never managed to use the cell phone.
1: Right.
0: But every time, and I use the cell phone a lot as a dictionary.
1: Yes.
0: I think about him. And his love of the dictionary and whether or not he would ever have been able to adapt to the cell phone version. But for sure, I am grateful for his love of words, which is related deeply to my love of words.
1: I love the turn at the end because you could have said, I hope he's carrying around a dictionary in heaven, but you didn't. You said cell phone, so you put the cell phone in his hand.
0: Yeah.
1: In heaven, which I thought was beautiful, a nice turn there at the end.
0: Well, thank you for your attention, for hearing me out.
1: Tell me how you got started. How did you first get interested in poetry?
0: Well, as I said, I

0: grew up in a family where words were very important.
1: Mm-hmm.
0: And they were very important to me from the beginning. So maybe part of how I want to answer that.
1: Oh, is through a poem.
0: Is through a poem.
1: Excellent.
0: And I think this is a poem about growing up, practicing attention to words, and group life. I'm the oldest of seven. And so I think I'm going to read this 2026 poem, and then we can talk further.
1: Excellent.
0: In relation
1: All right.
0: to your question. I do want to mention some poets who have affected me besides my dad. My dad had for many years the practice that for every child's birthday, he would write us a poem.
1: Really?
0: So I knew that poems were a living thing.
1: Do you still have those?
0: I do.
1: That's nice.
0: So let me read this.
1: Okay.
0: It's called Practicing Attention.
1: Okay.
0: As a child, I grew up practicing daily attention to Bible reading, prayer, and singing around the family meal table. But I did not learn until adulthood that such practices could be traced back to ancient Catholic mystics such as Hildegard of Bingen in the 12th century and Julian of Norwich in the 14th century, because I was raised Protestant.
1: Mm.
0: What joy these days to bear email witness to the daily poetic practice, now in its 20th year, of Rosemary Wotola Tromer, as part of a contemplative tradition belonging to the present as well as the past, and in many hands shaping further the human future of attention. The string of a red balloon held by the child I was, looking upward still, but inward too, practicing attention.
1: Oh, I love that image of the balloon. I love that.
0: So that's, it was part of the air that I breathed.
1: Mm-hmm.
0: Our family was infamous in the neighborhood because of how long our meal times were.
1: Mm.
0: You ate, and then my dad read the Bible, and then we sang a song or two.
1: Wow.
0: And we did prayers. And, you know, as we got older, we would be antsy sometimes to get outside, but that's the way meals were.
1: Every day?
0: Every day.
1: Every week?
0: Every week, every year.
1: Oh, it's beautiful.
0: There was that kind of attention to words, singing, and praying, and, of course, all three of those use words. Reading.
1: Right.
0: Reading.
1: Foundational to poetry.
0: Yes. Yes. So I was given a good foundation. And fast forward, when COVID came, I became acquainted with a poet who lives in Colorado who didn't think she could teach online.
1: Oh.
0: But then COVID came and we all had opportunities to learn. And fortunately for myself and so many others, she became an online teacher, and I became an online student. So since 2000, for 6 years, I have learned from this poet and her daily practice, now in its 20th year. She writes a poem every day, and she sends it out by email. So she sends her draft out. That's part of her spiritual practice.
1: That's who you referenced in that poem.
0: That's Rosemary Wotola.
1: Yeah.
0: Yeah. So
1: now, did you start writing at that time, or had you been writing?
0: I've been writing all
1: yeah,
0: my life.
1: Yeah. Yeah. Did you take a break and then go back during COVID, or?
0: My whole life.
1: Okay.
0: My whole life.
1: Wow.
0: As a child.
1: You must have hundreds of poems.
0: Like, as a child in school, and then I was a high school English teacher for 4 years. So
1: yeah.
0: I wrote poems about my students. I read my students' poems. So one of the most formative poets for me as a high school student and then as a teacher was Emily Dickinson.
1: Mm.
0: And she remains close to my heart. But then I had an extraordinary opportunity in 1986 when the Dodge Poetry Foundation in New Jersey, which is where I was teaching high school at mm-hmm, the time, mm-hmm. started the Dodge Poetry Festival.
1: Oh.
0: And I was invited to be on the teacher advisory board
1: wow.
0: for the very first 3-day poetry festival.
1: That's great.
0: And that festival went until 2:20
1: mm-hmm.
0: every other year, and I attended every time.
1: Wow.
0: So my widest schooling in poetry came from both the big names and the locals that were a part of that festival.
1: Mm-hmm.
0: And that includes Naomi Shihab Nye, Lucille Clifton.
1: Oh, I love Clifton.
0: William Stafford. So I was with them in person. I have conversations. We had conversations.
1: Right.
0: It was both a big tent experience and very intimate. In some ways, Ed, not unlike our Plymouth Poetry, the Art of Words, once a month.
1: Yeah.
0: Where we have the structure of two featured poets reading for 20 minutes each, and then a break. And then we have the
1: open mic.
0: The open mic.
1: It's so great, isn't it?
0: And we are so such a good poetry family with each other.
1: Really is.
0: And we're
1: so blessed.
0: And we're such a range. So we get up there and everybody claps. And
1: yeah.
0: We read our poem and everybody claps. And hey, couldn't you use a good clap or two once a month?
1: That's right.
0: So anyway, I feel blessed by, I've only lived here for 11 years.
1: Oh, okay.
0: In the Plymouth area.
1: Mm-hmm.
0: I grew up in Michigan and then I lived in New Jersey for many
1: years. Where in Jersey?
0: I lived in North Jersey in okay. South Orange.
1: Okay. Did you ever go to Rutt's Hut?
0: Oh,
1: the
0: yes.
1: hot dog place?
0: Yeah.
1: Love that place.
0: Wow, that's a flashback.
1: You know, it's a good program if you can mention a hot dog stand, I think. Blackie's in Cheshire, Connecticut.
0: Oh,
1: great hot dogs.
0: All right. Okay, I want to read two more poems.
1: Yeah.
0: And these come from my grandmother self.
1: Mm-hmm.
0: And so I have four grandchildren. These days they are 12, 13, 14, and 15.
1: Wow, okay.
0: But of course they started out as babies,
1: yes.
0: like we all do.
1: Yeah.
0: But this is a poem that has them in mind from, and I wrote it in the summer of 2020, so COVID is underway, and this is an incident that happened on the highway, and it turned into a poem, and it's called The Ladder.
1: Mm.
0: Before there was the ladder, there was miniature golf with the grandkids, ages 5 and 7, scampering from green to green. The air was crisp, the sun bright. Life was a delight, even wearing masks. Driving home, we reminisced about the fun, the holes in one, harbor of blue sky framing the highway. When suddenly from the pickup truck in front of us, a steel ladder let loose, heading for our windshield. Deep intake of air accompanied the hair of a second it took to miss the impact of shattering glass. Ladder hitting the pavement alongside our swerving vehicle, penetrating the air in sharp relief.
1: I love this poem. I love the beginning of it and how it's so tranquil and you're spending time with your grandkids and then in a split second how life can be, right?
0: It was one of those moments.
1: Yeah, and you've captured it.
0: And, you know, we pulled off to the side of the road. My wife and I looked at each other and said, wow, we are very fortunate.
1: Yeah.
0: And so I've had a recent situation watching my I have one granddaughter and three grandsons, and the granddaughter is a softball player. And so this happened just a few weeks ago with the line drive, which this is what happened. She's agile on her feet, our 13-year-old granddaughter, whether pitching, playing infield, hitting, or base running. Quick to cheer her teammates on, she savors all the aspects of playing softball, except perhaps when it's too hot. But she keeps on hydrating and powers through. In game three of a six-game weekend tournament, she delivers a fastball which proceeds with a crack of a bat to deliver a line drive directly to her knee. She crumples to the ground. Everyone on the field takes a knee. Her coach dad saw the hit, hit the ground once before hitting her, thus breaking its velocity. But there she lay on the ground. As he took a sobering walk to check on her, dropping to his knees in the dust alongside her collapsed body. When an ambulance needed to be called, we witnesses held our breath. In time, her dad helped her stand. She limped to the bench held up by him, sat as he elevated the injured knee so ice could be applied. A new pitcher warmed up so the softball game could continue as Kira sat determined to continue her signature cheering, lifting up teammates name by name. As game three ended on Saturday night, it was a real question what overnight rest and icing could accomplish. Time would tell, and did. Sunday morning, Kira was back on the field, agile as ever, warming up for game four at 8 a.m., a moment in time not to be taken for granted.
1: Beautiful. Just like the previous poem, a moment in time not to be taken for granted. I love that message.
0: And what I realized, courtesy of poet Jane Kenyon, is who has this poem about that genre that is part of the human experience. So I'd like to read that one right now. And her poem is called Otherwise. I got out of bed on two strong legs. It might have been otherwise. I ate cereal, sweet milk, ripe, flawless peach. It might have been otherwise. I took the dog uphill to the birch wood. All morning, I did the work I love. At noon, I lay down with my mate. It might have been otherwise. We ate dinner together at a table with silver candlesticks. It might have been otherwise. I slept in a bed in a room with paintings on the walls and planned another day. Just like this day. But one day, I know it will be otherwise.
1: Mm. So good. So good.
0: For me, Ed, the part of the magic, the mystery, the goodness of reading poetry, writing poetry, is to wrestle with life's deepest meanings. And certainly this is one of them. That we are creatures in time, and we will not always be here. So, but there are those moments when that's in sharp relief, like the latter moment, like the line drive where there she lay, and all of us just
1: your heart stops,
0: held our breath, and I thought, oh my. Goodness.
1: And you mentioned breath in both poems, which I also like, that echoing of air and breath. Yeah. It's such a human quality, and it's so important to the poet.
0: Absolutely. And it's that, you know, we breathe in, we exhale. And so we take in these experiences, and then we process them.
1: Mm-hmm.
0: in words is certainly one medium for that. And hence the gift, the skill of poetry that comes our way in community. And isn't that a goodness?
1: Exhaling on the page.
0: Yeah.
1: I love that. Yeah, that's a really good
0: image. And then there it lays and someone else can.
1: It's an artifact for all time. Yeah.
0: Indeed. So I am.
1: You had a couple of things up your sleeve here. I think you wanted to maybe read a couple of other.
0: Let me see if there's anything. Maybe end with this one.
1: Okay.
0: Which is a recent one. It uses as an epigraph a line from the Talmud. We do not see things as they are. We see things as we are. And I've called it the necessary freedom of conversation, which in fact is what we're having.
1: We're doing that now.
0: Exactly. So because I grew up being taught and reading ancient biblical texts, I learned they were open to interpretation. Could be understood in more than one way, still alive on the page across time as part of the necessary freedom of conversation. Texts are not static. In fact, they require response to the truth that half the text is to be found inside the reader. Reading now.
1: That's very Dickinson. I love that poem. I'm so glad you ended with that poem.
0: So I have appreciated the opportunity to be in conversation with you, thanks to this venue. And if we want to, we could read a William Stafford poem.
1: Together.
0: Together.
1: Yes, please.
0: And it's called Listening Around. And I'll start.
1: Okay.
0: All right. Any breeze to willow? You like to dance?
1: Willow to any breeze. Yes. Oh, yes.
0: Oak to roots. Think we can live?
1: Roots to oak. Positive.
0: Dandelion blossom. When you're ready, say.
1: Dandelion seed. Okay. Okay.
0: Summer to autumn. Who carries my message to snow?
1: Butterfly on a blossom. When it's time, I'll go.
0: All to each other. What to say to strong wind?
1: Each other to all. Be mine, dear friend.
0: What a note to end this part of our conversation. I heard him read that in the church at Waterloo Village in one of the early Dodge Poetry Festivals when he was still with us. Like my friend Rosemary Wotola Tromer, William Stafford had the poetic practice, the spiritual practice of writing a poem every day.
1: Every day.
0: He got up early. He got up at 4 or 4:30, and that's the way he did life. Working with words.
1: I would love to do that. That's such a commitment. Do you do that?
0: That is a good question. I often look to read her poem because she's put it on at night. She writes her daily poem at night. So I often will read that. Because it comes in my email. And then because we're friends, I will slip her a response or two.
1: Oh, that's nice.
0: For the joy of it.
1: Correspondence. So, the lost art.
0: I'm in conversation with,
1: that's great.
0: You know, with her because it's part of how we know each other in the group we're currently in, which is called Tuesday Circle.
1: Excellent. Well, Emily Style, thank you so much for sharing your poetry today. This is Ed Gaudette from the Talking Information Center.
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4: Hello, this is Kathleen, and today I'll be reading to you from Talking Information's Ability Program. How to compare and not compare your SCI to others, by Brooke McCall. Do you ever find yourself frustrated that you cannot do something someone else around your injury level seems to do with ease? It's a common struggle for many of us, even if its diagnosis deems two people the same. When you throw in complete or incomplete injuries, body type, height, and overall strength, no two spinal cord injuries are entirely alike. To compare is part of being human, though. After injury, we relearn who we are, and judging ourselves based on how we think we compare with others is a big way to evaluate our performance and place in the world. Given the unique ways our bodies function after injury, it is simple to match yourself unfairly and feel deficient. There is a fine line between struggling for independence because of what you see others doing and making safe choices that are right for your body and situation. Figuring the best way forward is a constant consideration after paralysis. Sometimes we choose the smart path, and other times we learn the hard way. Comparisons do not have to strictly be a source for feelings of inadequacy. By paying attention to others, we can learn a lot about ourselves and find a motivation to do more. Jay Davis has always done things at 110%. An aerospace engineer and bike racer before the plane crash 19 months ago that resulted in his C6-7 injury, he actively measures his performance against others to stay ahead of the pack. I have a lot of the same goals with my career. I am traveling and trying adaptive sports. I'm still very driven to fly. Seeing others in chairs succeeding at these things motivates me that I'm on track, Davis shares. A Colorado resident, Davis had the benefit of doing rehab at Craig Hospital, alongside a handful of guys with lower-level cervical injuries. A couple of them are incomplete and walking now, while others had complete injuries, like me, he said. Through rehab, we are all functional pretty similarly. We were in quad squad, working out together and learning from each other. It was a good camaraderie, but it also pushed me to pay attention to how they did things and challenged me to keep up. Having friends who demonstrate their techniques and share their experiences is enormous. As long as you recognize that everyone has some functionality mismatches. It was like our basic training getting us prepared for war, and we have thrived from taking on the challenge together, said Davis. Rick Hayden had his T8 incomplete injury in 1976. There were no other people with spinal cord injuries at the stroke center where he rehabbed. But his first few SCI friends out of the hospital were hugely impactful, lifelong mentors. One guy was a T10, so full abdominals. The other guy was a T9, so more abdominals. And then there was me. I don't know if it was frustration or if it was just that I wanted to push myself to operate at the same level as them. It wasn't going to be perfect, but I figured if I was in better shape than they were, I could compensate a level or two. I would notice their deficiencies more and find ways to keep up or do better. Unlike Hayden and Davis, Lindsay Freisinger had no people with comparable injuries to learn from during her initial rehab with an incomplete C5-6 injury 6.5 years ago. That further complicated how she understood her already unclear, incomplete diagnosis and left her seeking others to talk with. Finding people who had experienced enough return to take a few steps and use crutches as a tool for some walking while still having substantial upper limb paralysis and limitations was hard. My mom got in touch with an incomplete quad who had a full recovery, said Freisinger. When I spoke with him, he was able to explain things to me about his experience and inspire new hope to work hard to maintain things. Still, she wasn't entirely confident that she would make a full recovery. I knew I would walk some, but it felt unrealistic to think I was going to get everything back, she says. Comparing herself to people with extremely incomplete injuries made it difficult to set standards and end goals for her rehabilitation. Even now, having regained significant function and en route to her doctorate in nursing, Freisinger wonders if she maximized her potential. I second-guess myself and wonder if with more physical therapy, maybe I would be further along. I have the physiological knowledge to know that others have more nerve preservation, but I still find myself wondering if there's a chance, she says. Dave Pearson's 6 weeks of rehab were a bit of a blur, given that his third daughter entered the world only 19 days after his C6-7 complete injury. Like Freisinger, Pearson was the only person with a cervical-level injury present during his time in the hospital, but he drew strength from meeting a fellow dad who had been living for years with the same diagnosis. I knew that he was raising 4 kids of his own and had found independence and success, says Pearson. I'm an easy sell, so meeting him planted the seed that getting back into the role of breadwinner and super dad was going to be no sweat. Feeling pressure to pick up where he left off, Pearson went back to work full-time as a supervisor at IBM only months after his injury, despite having little time to work on independent living skills. I relied on a lot of help those first few years. I did little else than work and attend outpatient therapy. A year and a half in, my marriage was suffering, and I was feeling overwhelmed. As I started to meet others in the community, I realized that no one was working as much as I did, who hadn't been injured for at least a decade, said Pearson. 3 years later, when given a choice to transition into long-term disability or be downsized, it was beneficial to know that what I was doing was a little bit crazy for any of the quads I knew. That helped with the blow to my former identity. Pearson has since committed to conquering his daily goals for independence. It's taken me 7 years, he says, but I can get into bed and get myself up most days on my own when I'm not doing a bowel program. It takes a long time, and I've had to forego non-sweats fashion to be able to access the loop system I attach to my pants to get dressed. But I can do it independently now. I didn't like needing more care assistance than some of my peers with higher injuries. I know some who do it all, and I'm willing to sacrifice ease overall to see if that's possible for me too. For Davis, a complicated secondary condition and surgical setbacks have left him frustrated that he hasn't been able to get back to things as quickly as others he knows. Instead, Davis lost his hard-won gains in hand function and had to recover from two subsequent neurosurgeries to drain and redrain a syrinx in his spinal cord. I'm human, and there have been times I can be happy with my friends and temporarily jealous of their recovery, he says. It's definitely possible to feel both emotions when comparing injuries without feeling resentment toward anyone personally. I can get para-envy too when I see someone using their fingers and hands or being able to lean and reach using their abs. The differences just feel bigger and heavier when you're facing a setback. Having a realistic mindset is essential. For Hayden, after years of working in the wheelchair sales business, it became clear that your injury level isn't always the best point of comparison. You can line up 10 people right now who have a T8 injury, and you would have 10 distinct situations, life scenarios, abilities, and attitudes. So a long time ago, I just stopped worrying about that. But I compare my body, how it is now, to the body I had in the past, reflects Hayden. Knowing who you are, comparing yourself to, and your motivation for the comparison is an important consideration and a smart thing to periodically evaluate and keep your goals realistic. Pearson has fallen a number of times in his quest to do it himself. I've gone headfirst into the fridge reaching for an item and tumbled out onto the floor reaching for things I've dropped from my power chair, he admits. In opposition to his indoor risk-taking, Pearson has started limiting his away-from-home activities to things he can do strictly on his own. I'm at the point I avoid anything where I'm going to need assistance. There are a few things I'd like to try theoretically, but I'd rather do less than get help, Pearson says staunchly. In 1977, a year after Hayden's accident, he and his friend and T10 mentor, Larry, met an inventor who crafted hand-powered trikes. The two men had talked about biking the 75 miles across Cape Cod and decided to test the trikes there. Despite struggling to keep up initially, Hayden was feeling surly. There was a news van and a camera crew initially in front of us, and I knew if that made me need to slow down, I was going to struggle because I couldn't lose momentum. Luckily, though, it evened out, and it was a pretty amazing trip, Hayden admits. The beginning was hard, and I so wanted that bike to break, but I couldn't quit. I did it to keep up with Larry. He was a big, strapping guy, and he was always saying, "Oh, you skinny guys have it so easy." As years pass, people with spinal cord injuries often find their own level of what they're willing to struggle with and what is genuinely worth their time and energy. Our diagnoses become something we talk more about with clinicians rather than with those in our lives. We become acutely aware of what works for us. We can then appreciate the accomplishments of others as ideas or motivation for expanding our own independence while also recognizing that some things are just not in the cards. It is our responsibility to determine our metrics for personal fulfillment and to determine the level of sacrifice we are willing to make to reach goals on our terms. For many, social media has replaced rehab as the primary means for keeping up and comparing with other wheelchair users. As helpful as seeing and talking with an expanded selection of people in similar situations can be, social media's notoriously distorted mirror can leave many struggling to understand why they can't keep up. Lindsay Freisinger, an incomplete C56 quad, feels this from both sides. I end up interacting with others with spinal cord injuries more on social media, and it's hard not to compare yourself with the portrayals highlighting people's constant wins, she says. I see people with SCI doing athletic things I'd love to do, but that would just wreck my body and put my capacity to finish my degree in jeopardy. On the flip side, Freisinger knows her own Instagrammable moments can leave others feeling inadequate too. I've had other spinal cord injured women compare their body to my body. I feel the need to explain that I am incomplete and able to exercise and use e-stim, and that my intense spasms help my muscle tone. But I also know what it's like to have unrealistic insecurities, she says. As a walker with SCI, Freisinger often interacts with a community of people whose injuries are so incomplete that they are, for all intents and purposes, how they were pre-injury, with only a few residual side effects. I struggle sometimes seeing the things people can do that I can't, she says. It's easy for me to fall, and there's no control when I do. So it's abrupt, like a tree falling. My body can't catch itself. So I have busted my eyelid, scratched myself up, and given myself a concussion falling out of my truck. It's hard. I see a counselor once a month, and pretty often we have to work on my recognizing that I am a vulnerable person and finding ways to prepare for the damage that unhealthy comparison brings. No laughing matter. Learning to better care for herself helped comedian Whitney Cummings find relief after years of debilitating migraine attacks. By Gia Mazur Merwine. Whitney Cummings has made a career out of being unapologetically honest. Whether on stage, on a podcast, or on screen, she cracks open the uncomfortable and turns it into a comedy gold. Behind her sharp wit, though, Cummings has spent much of her life quietly managing something far less laughable, debilitating migraine. Still, the 42-year-old comedian, actor, writing, producer, showrunner, and podcast host has come to see her migraine disorder as not just a chronic health condition, but as an unlikely guidepost. Honestly, if I didn't have migraines, I might still be in some toxic loop, pushing myself way too hard, Cummings says. They forced me to stop, reset, and take care of myself. A Washington, D.C. native, Cummings got her start in entertainment as a stand-up comedian before becoming one of the most recognized voices in modern comedy. She is best known for creating and starring in the NBC sitcom Whitney and co-creating the Emmy-nominated TV comedy Two Broke Girls. She also served as head writer and executive producer in the 2018 revival of Roseanne. Fans appreciate Cummings' resonant perspectives on relationships and mental health, and she often weaves personal experience into her routines. Her comedy specials on Netflix and Comedy Central include Money Shot, which launched her stand-up career in 2010, and 2022's Jokes, which delved into personal anecdotes about dating, social media, and intimacy, helped solidify her reputation for candid, introspective, and fearless comedy. In 2023, she released two specials on OnlyFans, Mouthy, filmed at the Comedy Store, while she was pregnant with her first child, and the roast of Whitney Cummings, where friends and fellow comedians took turns delivering sharp, humorous jabs in celebration of her career. But long before authoring the book I'm Fine and Other Lies, G.P. Putnam's Sons, releasing her debut stand-up comedy album, Emotional Ninja, or hosting the podcast Good For You, Cummings was a kid grappling with the mysterious pain that would come to define much of her life. I just thought I had a weak stomach, or that was just being dramatic, recalls Cummings, who first experienced migraine symptoms around age 6. It wasn't until years later, as her symptoms worsened, including nausea, light sensitivity, and throbbing one-sided head pain, that she realized these weren't just headaches. Known as the headache kid, Cummings often missed out on school field trips and other activities. I hated being the one who always had to sit something out, she says. I felt like a burden. Cummings stayed quiet about the pain to avoid drawing attention to herself. And she's not alone. A neurologic disease characterized by intense head pain, migraine can last for days and significantly impact quality of life. Patients often experience nausea, sensitivity to light and sound, and in some cases, visual disturbances. But they often downplay their symptoms, said Jessica Ilani, MD, director of MedStar Georgetown Headache Center for the Washington, D.C. region. Women in particular are socialized not to be complain or to be seen as weak, so they suffer in silence, even when the condition is disabling. Stephen D. Silberstein, MD, director of the Jefferson Headache Center in Philadelphia, says the scenario is common. For every man who has migraine, there are 3 women, he says. And many people with migraine are misdiagnosed or dismissed entirely, sometimes even by themselves. As Cummings built a name in comedy, she often hid how much she was suffering behind the scenes. Comedy tours, TV appearances, and production deadlines rarely left space for sick days. It's not glamorous to say you have to lie in a dark room for 6 hours, he jokes. But that was my reality more often than I admitted. At one point, she says, the fear of getting a migraine became a trigger itself. I would be so anxious about whether one was coming that I'd almost manifest it. It was a vicious cycle. She spent years pushing through her migraine attacks, relying on caffeine and over-the-counter medication, and often brushing off the pain to keep up with her demanding schedule. There were times I'd have to cancel shows or call out of meetings last minute. I always felt like I was letting someone down, she says, but I couldn't function. She relied on trial and error to find relief, including using aids such as menthol rubs and cooling eye masks. The breakthrough came not through one specific treatment, but rather a series of revelations that began with her finally seeing a neurologist who helped her understand the patterns behind her attacks, which often were tied to hormonal fluctuations, dehydration, and high stress. People under constant stress may actually get migraine attacks when they finally relax, Dr. Silberstein said. The brain is in a push-push-push mode, and when these chemicals drop, that's when the migraine hits. Cummings realized that her lifestyle fueled the fire. She didn't eat enough, and she drank alcohol, skipped sleep, and ran on anxiety. Slowly, she began removing the habits and anything else that no longer served her. The decision to take her condition seriously and advocate for herself medically changed everything. Getting to a neurologist was a game changer, Cummings said. They helped me to get proactive instead of reactive. Dr. Ailani says many people don't realize how significantly a headache specialist can lift the trajectory of migraine care. A neurologist trained in headache medicine can help patients build a comprehensive management plan, she explains. This might include acute treatments to stop an attack, preventive strategies to reduce frequency, lifestyle modifications and non-pharmacological tools like neuromodulation devices, including wearing tools that send electrical pulses to nerves involved in the migraine to reduce or prevent the symptoms. Dr. Ailani emphasizes the importance of identifying your triggers, getting consistent sleep, managing stress, staying hydrated, and learning when to rest. Migraine isn't just about pain. It's about protecting the brain, she says. Getting ahead of the disease is always better than chasing it. The mindset helped Cummings prepare for a new phase of life that changed her body in completely different ways. In 2023, she announced her pregnancy at age 40 and gave birth to her first child, Henry, later that year. While she had gained control over migraine attacks in the years prior, pregnancy introduced a whole new set of variables. The hormonal shifts were brutal, she says. I had to be really intentional about prevention because I didn't want to take anything unless I absolutely had to. Dr. Silverstein notes that pregnancy-related migraine changes are common. Estrogen withdrawal is a major trigger, he says. During the first trimester, hormone levels rise and can cause migraine to worsen. Postpartum, the sudden drop in estrogen can lead to more attacks, especially when sleep is disrupted. To manage her symptoms, Cummings focused on hydration, nutrition, and consistency. She used menthol gels, caffeine, and non-medicated tools like cold therapy and acupressure. I built a toolkit I could rely on, she says. These non-drug strategies are especially important for pregnant or postpartum patients. Dr. Ailani recommends options like behavioral therapy, maintaining a consistent sleep schedule, and neuromodulation tools. The U.S. Food and Drug Administration has cleared 6 neuromodulation devices to treat and or prevent migraine attacks. Some stimulate branches of the trigeminal nerve or in combination with stimulating the occipital nerve, the vagus nerve placed on the side of the neck, the upper arm, or the back of the head. Even now, balancing migraine with a busy career means staying vigilant. Cummings, who has taken her comedy tour across the United States and Canada this summer and fall and developing new TV projects, says preparation is key. I travel with an entire suitcase full of migraine supplies, ice packs, peppermint oil, snacks, a blackout eye mask. As a mom to a toddler, Cummings knows 8 hours of sleep and perfect routines aren't always realistic. So instead of striving for perfection, she focuses on doing what she can with what she has. Her migraines taught her that staying vigilant matters. But so does letting go. Gripping too tightly only fuels anxiety, and sometimes the healthiest choice is to go with the flow. She also builds breaks into her schedule and has learned to say no. I used to be afraid I'd let people down, she says. Now I know that if I push too hard, I'll be out of commission for days. Cummings credits her neurologist with her stay ahead of the attacks and avoid medication overuse, which can actually worsen the symptoms. It's about finding the right rhythm and support, she says. Cummings has been open about many aspects of her life on social media. She has 1.8 million followers on Instagram, but she's only recently started talking publicly about migraine. The condition, she says, taught her boundaries. It's my body saying, hey, something's not right. And instead of ignoring that, I started listening. Dr. Ailani believes that reframing migraine as a protective force and be empowering. It's your body's way of saying it needs something. Rest, food, hydration, calm, she says. Once patients recognize those signals, they can live more proactively. Cummings agrees. I used to feel like I was being punished by a migraine, she says. Now I see them as the built-in warning system. If I'm not treating myself right, my brain lets me know. Thank you so much for listening, and I hope you all have a safe and well day.
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2: 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Framingham.
5: We invite you now to stay tuned to the Talking Information Center for the presentation of the Science Hour. It's coming up next.
6: Good morning. This is Ken coming to you from the Talking Information Center in Marshfield, Massachusetts. It's great to be with you this morning, and we are hoping to cover a couple of interesting articles that have appeared in national either newsprint or magazine, or in a few cases, such as our first article this morning, which is going to come from the digital version of the New York Times. And I know that's something a little bit new, but it really emphasizes timeliness. And the article is timely in that we have been discussing memes. And I know that's something a little bit new, but it really emphasizes timeliness. And the article

statement. In our field of applied mathematics, the long human process of trial and error, not just the solutions themselves, but that's what often has led to progress. Artificial intelligence is a topic which is hot in the news right now, as well it should be, since it has the potential to bring major change to all of our lives. And we will investigate this over the coming weeks. But just as after World War II, computers became the tool which math and engineering move forward, what is going to happen now with this new process in which we are combining many different types of science into this thing called artificial intelligence? This article is by Stephen Trogaz and Alex Townsend, and it is they are both professors in mathematics at Cornell University, and they write occasionally for the New York Times about the future, especially of scientific research. This year, artificial intelligence models have been mowing down open problems in mathematics, one after the other, with brutal efficiency. The carnage escalated in early September when OpenAI, which is a company which produces artificial intelligence products and processes for the public, unleashed 10,000 agents on the Navier-Stokes problem, cracking it in just 88 hours. Just yesterday, the company announced that the same internal model had now resolved more than 100 outstanding, long-standing problems across most areas of mathematics. Results that OpenAI was waiting to release until it had figured out the best way to inform the community of the rapid progress to prepare and adapt the field. Some mathematicians, however, are now drawing a line. To adapt the field, they believe, could hollow it out. This month, 27 Fields medalists, winners of mathematics' highest honor, have signed a joint declaration stating that solving famous open problems is not in itself the goal. Such problems are landmarks and lighthouses, they write, whose deeper purpose is to guide mathematicians toward conceptual understanding and insight. Terence Tao, one of the signers and among the most celebrated mathematicians alive, has put the concern more gravely. He has described what's happening as strip mining mathematics. Good problems, he argues, are like non-renewable resources. Some of them, the smaller, easier ones, can help train the next generation of mathematicians. Young researchers try their hand on them, learning what they will need to push the field forward. If artificial intelligence strips away the big problems and their satellites, it could destroy the entire mathematical ecosystem. Tao has suggested that some questions may even need to be fenced off from the automated solvers as if they were national parks for math problems. Among AI enthusiasts, the declaration was met online with a great deal of eye-rolling. Aren't mathematical problems supposed to be solved? If AI can solve them faster and better than we can, isn't that progress? From the outside, mathematicians' insistence on human understanding looked like guild protection, an attempt to save something for themselves now that machines are starting to beat them at their own game. What this skeptical reaction misses is a distinction within mathematical culture. The Fields medalists are, by and large, pure mathematicians, scholars who look inward at mathematics itself, seeking beauty, coherence, and a deeper understanding of its conceptual structures and abstractions. By contrast, applied mathematicians, like the two of us, tend to look outward, drawing inspiration from problems in the real world and using mathematics to help solve them. And the long history of that pursuit, we believe, shows how costly it could be to cede our understanding of mathematics to machines. From equations to applications and back again. For centuries, science and technology

0: have advanced through a gradual but remarkably successful process. First of all, observe patterns in nature. Uncover the principles beneath them, express those principles mathematically, and then use them to predict what happens next. Isaac Newton showed that that process could achieve a lot with a handful of mathematical laws. He explained both the fall of an apple and the motion of the planets. 300 years later, those same laws have helped guide astronauts to the moon and bring them safely home. Again and again, it was a slow back and forth between equations and applications that pushed math and engineering forward in tandem. Take the story of wireless communication. In the 1800s, Michael Faraday discovered empirical laws about magnets and electrical currents. James Clerk Maxwell then translated them into mathematics and predicted the existence of electromagnetic waves. Follow that understanding forward, and eventually you get radio, television, wireless communication, and cell phones. That long process of trial and error and the human understanding it led to drove every revolution in physics that followed. Relativity eventually made GPS possible. Quantum mechanics led to lasers, transistors, and much of modern electronics. With understanding came prediction, and with prediction came power. By the middle of the 20th century, scientists and engineers were confronting problems of staggering size. Too many variables, too many interactions, too many calculations for any human being to keep up with. World War II brought the issue to a head. Calculating artillery trajectories, breaking codes, predicting shock waves from explosions and designing atomic weapons demanded mathematics applied on a gigantic, unprecedented scale. People needed help. Modern computers arrived just in time. At first, there was nothing philosophically threatening about them. They were glorified adding machines, fast, indefatigable servants that obediently ground through calculations too arduous for any human to manage. After the war, computers spread into civilian life, helping businesses with bookkeeping, databases, airline schedules, and countless other chores. Along the way, their role began to broaden. Once almost anything could be represented as numbers, computers became handlers of data, giving us the everyday miracles we now take for granted. Digital photographs of our children, the songs in our pockets, the messages we send around the world. The road to compressed sensing. Before we knew it, computers were transforming medicine as well. Consider magnetic resonance imaging, or MRI. These scans reveal the body's soft tissues in extraordinary detail, something X-rays can't do, and they do it without exposing patients to harmful radiation. Doctors use them to diagnose everything from brain tumors and multiple sclerosis to ligament injuries and cancer. But MRI has its drawbacks. A typical scan lasts 30 to 60 minutes, sometimes more. You move too much, you shift a foot, or take a deep breath, and the technician might have to start the scan all over again. Children who can't keep still often need sedation in order to help them. MRI scanning is slow because it collects an immense amount of data. Unlike an X-ray, which snaps a picture in a single flash, an MRI machine works gradually. It builds up an image one piece at a time. Magnetic resonance imaging, or MRI, represents a major improvement over X-ray images, but it still has its drawbacks. But But what if the MRI didn't have to collect all that data to get a usable scan? What if a fraction of the data were enough to construct the whole image, as if filling in the blanks? That's the leap behind a mathematical breakthrough known as compressed sensing. The key insight is that an MRI image contains much less information than its enormous number of pixels might suggest. Neighboring parts of the image tend to resemble one another, and many of its details are mathematically redundant. That means you don't necessarily have to measure everything. With the right mathematics, a surprisingly small number of measurements can be enough to reconstruct the whole image. But where did this breakthrough come from? For decades, mathematicians, scientists, and engineers had been wrestling with a basic fact about the real world. Its signals and images are full of structure. They're not random jumbles of number. They're intricately patterned. A photograph of a landscape, a piece of music, the sound of a voice. Each harbors mathematical regularities that allows it to be summarized economically. The trick is to find the right building blocks. Expressed in those terms, the natural data set that seems to require millions of numbers can sometimes boil down to just a handful of ingredients. As people learn to exploit this figure of natural images and signals, a feature known as sparsity, the mathematics around it keeps mutating and migrating. Fourier analysis showed how complicated signals and images could be built from simple waves. Wavelets gave a new way to pick out the most important building blocks. Work in statistics and optimization showed how to identify the most informative components among a host of possibilities. And cross-fertilization from an unexpected source helped too. In the 1970s, geophysicists were trying to make sense of seismic waves traveling through the Earth, either generated by earthquakes or deliberately deployed in the search for oil and gas. Like radiologists peering inside a human body with MRI, these Earth scientists were trying to reconstruct something hidden but important, in their case, structures deep underground. By the early 2000s, these once separate streams of thought were ready to come together. Compressed sensing was their offspring. The breakthrough came when mathematicians, including Immanuel Kandes, Terence Tao, yes, the same Terry Tao, and David Donahoe, proved rigorously that under the right conditions, compressed sensing could reconstruct an image accurately from shockingly few measurements. These mathematical guarantees turned doubt into action, and soon Donahoe and his collaborators, Michael Lustag and John Pauly, translated the theory into a procedure that doctors could use. The benefits were dramatic. In pediatric imaging, a scan that once took 8 minutes and required sedation could now be done in just over a minute while the child was awake. What is the cost of strip mining understanding? This, to an applied mathematician, is why human understanding matters. It lets us take a brilliant idea developed in one setting and confidently wield it as a tool in another. This is mathematics doing what the public rightly expects of it, making a difference in the real world. Now, for the sake of argument, imagine that an AI model could bypass all of this hard-won understanding and skip straight to a much faster way of doing MRI scans without shedding any light on how it got there. That would be a wonderful advance, medically speaking. But the history we've just told gives us reason to hesitate before declaring human understanding dispensable. We wouldn't know what we might be missing, what new ideas, unexpected connections, or applications might have emerged from our understanding of why the method worked. Seen in that light, Terence Tao's strip mining concern looks less like mathematicians trying to save problems for themselves, and more like a worry about what humanity as a whole might lose. Understanding has always been a mathematician's private pleasure. Yes, but again and again, it has also given humanity gifts that it never knew to ask for. Now, Stephen Strogaz is the Susan and Barton Winokur Distinguished Professor for the Public Understanding of Science and Mathematics at Cornell University, while Alex Townsend is an Associate Professor of Mathematics at Cornell. Their book, Big Math, The Hidden Codes That Run Our World, will be published in November for those of you who are looking forward to a little more understanding of this new concept called artificial intelligence. Moving forward with the digital edition of today's science portion of the New York Times, the September 24th issue, there is an article which carries this idea of artificial intelligence into the much more practical area. And it's wise to know, and so we are going to read this to you quickly. Outside the worried West, many feel good about artificial intelligence. A Gallup poll found that a majority of people surveyed across 37 countries said they were curious or excited about artificial intelligence, more than scared or worried. It may come as a surprise for world leaders discussing artificial intelligence at the United Nations General Assembly in New York this week, but a large majority of people surveyed across the globe for a new Gallup poll said they felt mostly positive about AI. Gallup, an opinion research organization, interviewed at least 1,000 people in each of 27 countries and found that, in 34 of them, positive emotions toward artificial intelligence outweighed negative feelings. An average of 72% of respondents said they felt curious, happy, or excited about artificial intelligence, compared with 41% who felt worried, sad, or angry. It was among the most comprehensive portraits and that the various emotional responses to the new technology and the margins between hope and fear were wide. In China and Vietnam, more than 90% of people polled said they believed that artificial intelligence would mostly make daily life better. In Nigeria, in Israel, in Nigeria, Israel, and Singapore, more than two-thirds of the respondents agreed. But in the United States, only 36% saw artificial intelligence as mostly helpful rather than harmful. The seven Western high-income countries that Gallup surveyed, the United States, the United Kingdom, Ireland, Canada, New Zealand, Malta, and the Netherlands, dominated its rankings of the most concerned, with the United States at the top. Gallup plans to eventually include artificial intelligence surveys in 140 countries, but this early snapshot conducted with Microsoft, featuring a margin of error of 2.2%, and 4.9 percentage points appeared to show a clear divide. The most consistent finding that is emerging is that these clusters of attitudes we see in the Western countries is pretty unique, said Pablo Diego Rosell, a senior scientist at Gallup. The worried West, he added, tends to feature high adoption, high concern, and a belief that while AI might be good for the individual, it was less likely to be positive for their country. Across 37 nations surveyed, the median percentage who have never tried AI is still relatively high, 57%. In the U.S., it's 32%, but intense use is no factor of dismay. Some countries where survey respondents said they felt positively toward artificial intelligence, and they were rapid adopters. Singapore, China, and Israel all have a higher proportion of daily users than the United States. Others have lower rates of use. In Vietnam, only 12% of those surveyed used artificial intelligence daily, compared to 23% in the United States. Hussein Shahal, an artificial intelligence risk researcher for the National Bureau of Asian Research, said that many governments, especially in Asia, frequently frame the technology first and foremost as a tool for economic development and were eager to drive artificial intelligence uptake. That doesn't necessarily mean they're unconcerned about catastrophic risks, she said, but those risks may not be as prominent in their policy priorities. In almost every country polled by Gallup, the heaviest AI users said they were the least anxious about it. For example, 68% of daily AI users in the United States were worried about the technology, compared with 80% of less frequent users and 74% of those who had never used artificial intelligence. Edward Lin, Vietnam Country Director for NUS Enterprise and Block 71, a startup accelerator connected to the National University of Singapore, said that views of AIs were evolving rapidly and in different directions. He suggested that concerns were increasing in Singapore as the news of artificial intelligence agents going rogue continued to spread. But in Vietnam, where human talent remains cost competitive with AI agents, there is mostly excitement. What strikes me is how open people in Vietnam are to try new things, he said, adding, the poll reflects what I see on the ground. And that is the end of that particular article in this morning's New York Times. Now, moving on to a current concern in the press and on television and anything you happen to listen to, especially if you are in the northeast part of the country, you are concerned about an upcoming nor'easter for the New England area, which, of course, is an occasional occurrence, not usually found in Arizona. But there is an article in the Discovery magazine from the past summer, which covers the forecasting of such storms, and I think it's timely for today's news. We will wait and see as the weekend progresses just what exactly does happen, but here's a little story about and it's entitled A Forecasting First. And it was a Jesuit priest in Havana, Cuba, made what was likely the first publicly issued hurricane forecast around 150 years ago, laying the foundations for a future storm tracking. This is under history lessons in the Discovery magazine for the summer of 2026. This is written by Benito Vinyes, a Jesuit priest at the Royal College of Belen in Havana, Cuba. He received several sobriquets for his works with forecasting, including Hurricane Priest and Father Hurricane. In early September 1875, Father Benito Vinyes received telegraph reports from Puerto Rico and the Virgin Islands that a hurricane had originated in the south, in the nearby Windward Islands. Vinyes, then the director of the Meteorological Observatory of the Royal College of Belen in Havana, Cuba, had long studied the weather conditions that indicate a looming hurricane. Based on studies of previous storm tracks, he believed that the clouds moving northwest meant that a hurricane would likely pass to the northern east of the Spanish-controlled colony. Vinyes warned that the city's harbor master should be ensuring that the ships remained in port and shared his concerns with the Havana-based newspaper La Voz de Cuba, the Voice of Cuba, on September the 11th. Published shortly thereafter, his prediction was likely the first such hurricane forecast ever publicly issued, according to an article from the National Oceanic and Atmospheric Administration. For a lot of people, it was astounding because weather forecasts at the time were very general in nature, says Neil Dorst, the meteorologist in the Hurricane Research Division for NOAA. Back then, meteorologists might have expected rain, but not anything as specific as an actual storm and when it might arrive. That's what made it so remarkable in that day and age. In the end, Vinia's prediction about the storm's path wasn't perfectly accurate. It passed south of Cuba's eastern tip and later struck the western part of the island. Regardless, Vinia's received widespread praise for the alert, and his methodology has lasting implications for hurricane forecasting. According to NOAA, Vignette's scholarly work becomes the foundation of our understanding of storm structure and motion. Before the 1800s, the field of meteorology was slow to progress due to the limitations of technology and communication. Most forecasts relied purely on observations. Ocean swells, increased winds, and strange animal activity might indicate a brewing storm. Christopher Columbus reportedly learned the telltale signs of a hurricane from the indigenous people he encountered on his expeditions. In June 1502, the European explorer correctly predicted a looming hurricane during his fourth voyage to the New World after he and his crew arrived, but were denied port at the Spanish settlement in Santo Domingo on the Caribbean island of Hispaniola. Certainly, people would be aware as the outer bands of the hurricane approached because the weather would deteriorate rapidly, says Eric J. Dolan, author of A Furious Sky, The 500-Year History of America's Hurricanes. Of course, by that time, they had very limited opportunity to get out of the way or do anything effective to blunt the force of the hurricane on them and their property. True advances in the weather and storm tracking didn't come until the 19th century, when the telegraph revolutionized commerce and long-distance communication. In the late 1840s, the U.S. Smithsonian Institution began providing telegraph companies with meteorological equipment. And in the 1860s, the first permanent transatlantic cable was successfully completed. By then, the Smithsonian had built a vast network of weather observers across the United States and, to some extent, the Caribbean and Latin America, tasked with reporting daily weather data back to Washington, D.C. Weather maps and bulletins were republished in the local newspapers and eventually in public places, including boards of trade and merchants' exchanges. Meanwhile, regional weather networks around the world laid the groundwork for the creation of national meteorological services, with Austria leading the charge in 1851. The United Kingdom followed suit in 1854, and the United States did so in 1870. The organization organized originally a division of the U.S. Army Signal Service became the U.S. Weather Bureau in 1890. Today, it operates under NOAA as the National Weather Service. By 1870, researchers at the Royal College of Berlin had also sought to expand and re-instrument the school's smaller weather observatory. That year, Father Benito Vinyes was appointed as the observatory's new director, initiating a new age in the science of storm tracking. Born in Spain in 1837, Vinyes studied both religion and science at a Jesuit seminary in the 1850s, Dolan writes in A Furious Sky. There, Vinyes developed an interest in astronomy and meteorology and was ordained as a priest in the 1860s. Recognizing the devastating impacts of tropical storms in Cuba, he reportedly wrote that he wanted to contribute in some fashion to the advancement of science and the welfare of humanity, Dolan writes. Following his arrival at the Royal College of Berlin, Vinius recorded local temperatures, wind speeds, relative humidities, and cloud locations 10 times a day, according to A Furious Sky. He even repaired old meteorological instruments and acquired new ones. But Vinius was also ahead of his time and relied on more than his own observations to predict the path of approaching storms. The so-called Hurricane Priest organized years of previously documented weather data and collected observations from a sophisticated network of messengers in Cuba and across the Caribbean, Dolan writes. Vinius also studied decades of scientific literature. After accumulating vast amounts of information, he began recognizing patterns in how and where hurricanes form, harnessing all the clues that he had collected to make data-informed predictions. In his September 1875 forecast, Vinius correctly predicted that a hurricane was moving northwest towards Cuba. He believed it would likely pass to the north and east of the island without making a landfall. Because the forecast was printed in the local press, people knew about it in advance, Dolan says, and that was something that was new. Vinius realized the unpredictability of hurricanes from the get-go, especially the forecasting was still in its infancy. These are only my rough estimates based only on the general laws of gyrating storms and a few short years of my direct observations, he wrote at the time of the forecast, according to A Furious Sky. Eventually, the hurricane did reach the island with its center hitting western Cuba by September 13, 1875. The forecast, nonetheless, gave people adequate time to prepare, allowing them to protect their ships from destruction at sea. Local newspapers praised the work of Vinius and the Berlin Meteorological Observatory, and its reputation skyrocketed by the 1880s. Dolin writes, in subsequent years, Vinius forecast many hurricanes that affected Cuba and published several scholarly articles on the science behind the tropical storms. One such article detailed the first indications of an approaching hurricane. In a short time, the cloud bank of hurricane appears on the horizon. The wind freshens every moment, and the first nimbus and broken cumulus clouds commence to disintegrate and fly about with gusts, light rains, and passing squalls, Vinius wrote in his practical hints in regard to West Indian hurricanes, which was translated into English by the U.S. Hydrographic Office in 1885. He made some mistakes, but he had a lot of successes, Dolan said, and he certainly got the attention of people in Cuba because some of his predictions helped save lives and property. Vinius died of a cerebral hemorrhage in 1893, almost 20 years after his historic hurricane forecast. The same year as his death, the United States was hit with hurricanes, experiencing one of its worst tropical storm seasons ever recorded. By the outset of the Spanish-American War in April 1898, U.S. meteorologists had recognized the need for advanced hurricane warnings, which only increased as troops landed in Cuba that June. During and after the war, the U.S. Weather Bureau expanded its hurricane observer network across the Caribbean and set up a hurricane forecasting center in Kingston, Jamaica, which moved to Havana shortly thereafter. Once the war ended in December 1898, however, the Americans really had a condescending view of Cuban hurricane forecasting ability, Dolan says. When a storm barreled towards the United States in early September 1900, Vinier's successors in Cuba accurately predicted that it was moving toward the Gulf of Mexico. American meteorologists instead projected it would curve northeast over Florida, and only those reports were disseminated. The hurricane, carrying roughly 130-mile-per-hour winds, ultimately made landfall in Galveston, Texas, resulting in at least 6,000 deaths and more than $20 million in damages, which would amount to over $792 million in damages today as of September of 2026. In the aftermath of the destructive hurricane, the U.S. Weather Bureau, which issued all of its warnings from its Washington, D.C. headquarters, began to slowly refine how it informed the public about looming storms through mail, telegraph, and eventually radio and telephone reports. The invention of the latter made it easier to gather information from naval ships, which were later issued alongside airplanes to track tropical storms before they reached the shore. These advancements coincided with a slew of severe hurricanes that increased interest in storm tracking. In fact, hurricanes in the 1920s and the early 1930s drove the U.S. Weather Bureau to distribute responsibility for monitoring storms to the three hurricane warning centers in Jacksonville, Florida, New Orleans, Louisiana, and San Juan, Puerto Rico. In 1935, in addition to the Bureau's Washington, D.C. headquarters was added. Almost 10 years later, the U.S. Army Air Force has made their first intentional flight into the eye of the hurricane, giving rise to a fleet of hurricane-hunting aviators whose successes continue to chase storms today. By the mid-1950s, the U.S. Congress authorized additional funding for scientific hurricane research, with the project eventually setting up shop at the Weather Bureau's Miami Forecast Office, which has since evolved into the National Hurricane Center. Since the 1960s, satellite and radar technologies have allowed meteorologists to view tropical storms churning in real time. Today, the NHC works closely with local forecasting offices and is one of many regional centers in that World Meteorological Organization has tasked with tracking tropical storms and issuing official advisories. From temperatures to precipitation and pressure, the measurements they take trace back to 1875, when Vinyes used similar metrics to predict the patterns of severe storms. As hurricanes are currently projected to grow in intensity due to climate change, warnings are quickly circulated via social media and the internet. Today, the National Hurricane Center publishes tropical storm outlooks up to a week in advance and regularly refines its forecasting models to provide more accurate predictions. But technologies, including recent advances in artificial intelligence, are only part of the equation, Dolan says. You still need meteorologists, trained professionals, who can combine the information that they are given with models that they have, and also, to some extent, with their own intuition and experience, Dolan says. There's a bit of Vinyes in each and every hurricane forecast today, from those in Cuba to those in the United States beyond, and especially this weekend with a looming northeaster, not a hurricane, but a northeaster on the east. Next on our list, it's a fascinating article from this summer of 2026's edition of Discovery Magazine, which is entitled Brainless: Life Forms Without Brains Are Giving Humanity a Lesson in What It Means to Learn. Now, this article is written by Kate Golombiewski. And we'll cover diffuse neural networks, which allow jellyfish to drift through the open ocean, detecting both predators and prey. Although simple and decentralized, these nervous systems are still capable of coordinating complex behavior. A light dims in a laboratory, and a shy sea creature called a brittle star snakes out its five spindling arms, emerging from its hiding place behind the filter in its tank. It has learned that when the lights go out, it can expect to be fed a tasty morsel of shrimp. The connection that that brittle star has formed between darkness and dinner time is an example of a type of learning that scientists call classical conditioning. But there's something about the brittle star's capacity to learn that makes it a little more unusual. The brittle star doesn't have a brain. It can be hard for us to wrap our heads around the concept of cognition without a brain, because our brains are so critical to the way we live. The human brain is the control center of the nervous system. It's densely packed with approximately 86 billion neurons, specialized cells for transmitting the electrical and chemical signals that shape our behavior. The neurons in our brains also receive and transmit information from the rest of our bodies via a network of nerve cells that extends beyond the head, down the spinal cord, and throughout the torso and limbs. We share this general nervous system layout with many other creatures. The vast majority of the animals we see and notice around us, says Julia Notar, a postdoctoral scholar at Friday Harbor Laboratories at the University of Washington, have this computer on a stick kind of model. But that still leaves untold thousands of animals that have nervous systems without centralized brains, including some that live in Notar's laboratory. Notar works with echinoderms, creatures like sea stars, brittle stars, which look like sea stars that have been through a taffy puller, and sea urchins, which look like little balls of spikes. Echinoderms do not have brains. Instead, each echinoderm has a ring of nerves around its mouth, located on its central core, and a few other nerve cords running the length of its body. Notar had read studies suggesting that sea stars had the capacity to learn despite their simple nervous systems, and she began to suspect that the sea urchins in her labs were learning too. Notar stored one of the sea urchins' favorite snacks, baby carrots, in a mini fridge across the room from their tank. She noticed that the urchins mostly ignored people walking around the lab, but if someone went to the fridge and then over to the tank, the urchins would move to the bottom of the tank, where their carrots were usually served. Intrigued by this observation, Notar and her colleagues designed an experiment to see if the cousins of the sea urchins, the brittle stars, could be taught to associate a visual cue, the level of light in the lab, with an incoming meal. The response they were looking for was a brittle star emerging from behind their tank filters when the lights were dimmed, before there was any food in the tank, which they would be able to smell, and that is, in fact, what we saw, Notar says. Which begs the question, how? How can an animal without a brain build an association between two distinct stimuli and act accordingly? Notar admits that the mechanism is a little mysterious, but that there's a truism in neuroscience, neurons that fire together wire together. If a neuron that's excited by the sight of darkness and the neuron that's excited by the smell of shrimp are stimulated together enough times, they'll eventually work in tandem, even when only one condition is true. The lights turning off would be enough to sort of trigger the second signal, even without the smell of food, she says. Notar's results exemplify a surprising truth. Lots of living things without brains, including echinoderms and other animals, and even plants, fungi, and bacteria, are all capable of perceiving the world around them and using that information to survive. And according to a growing number of scientists, that means that they're sensing, remembering, and communicating, which challenges what we know about learning and cognition. While brittle stars' nervous systems are simple and diffuse compared to ours, they're still more complex than those found in the cnidarians, including the jellyfish, corals, and hydras. tentacled freshwater creatures that look like wacky waving tube inflatables that typically measure less than half an inch long. These animals have nervous systems with just a few hundred to a few thousand neurons spread throughout their bodies. If you look at these nerve nests, they look like a tapestry of neurons, like a grid, said Raphael Yuss, a professor and director of Columbia University's Neurotechnology Center. That's pretty much the simplest nervous system that you can imagine, a bunch of neurons laid out flat. Yuss has spent the past decade examining the Hydra nervous systems to better understand how brains work in general. Maybe you don't need a big, complex brain to do all kinds of sophisticated computations, Yuss says. He and his team have shown that Hydra's sparse nervous systems are supplemented by chemical signals that explain their complex behaviors, including the somersaulting mode of locomotion in which a Hydra lifts its sticky foot and cartwheels through the water, briefly balancing on its tentacled head before planting its foot in a new location. To better understand what a Hydra's nerves are and aren't contributing to its behavior, Yuss and his team created genetically modified Hydras with fluorescent neurons. By watching with neurons lit up and when, the researchers were able to determine the distinct jobs of different nerves. They found that when a Hydra somersaulted, a specific set of neurons called rhythmic potential 1 would fire and release a chemical called HYM-248. If a Hydra's RPI neurons were destroyed, it lost the ability to somersault, unless it was bathed in HYM-248. HYM-248 is a neuropeptide, a small protein that acts as a signaling molecule within the nervous system. The fact that it apparently still works, even when the nerves it acts upon are absent, means that there's far more to brains than electrical impulses passed along nerve wires. This is a different way of thinking about the brain, Yuss says. Maybe the memory is actually based on these peptides. This hypothesis of a chemical basis for behavior and cognition is born out of an even simpler creature, the choanoflagellate. Choanoflagellates are not animals, but they're our closest cousins. They don't have brains and they don't have nerve cells to communicate information because each choanoflagellate is made up of just one cell. But despite their lack of nervous systems, choanoflagellates have some of the same building blocks for an internal chemical signaling system that we do. Their genomes provided a huge surprise that they have a toolkit of proteins which they shouldn't have, says Paul Burkhardt, a postdoctoral researcher at the University of Bergen in Norway. Choanoflagellates have genes that can produce many of the neuropeptides that play a key role in nervous system function and cognition in far more complex animals. They basically have a nearly complete synaptic toolkit. It's not clear why choanoflagellates have the capacity to produce neuropeptides that they don't need, or at least don't use for sending chemical messages from cell to cell the way that animals do. Burkhardt suggests these neuropeptides may have evolved for another purpose, only to be co-opted for cognitive use later on. But with or without the help of neuropeptides, choanoflagellates are still able to perceive the world around them and act on that information. We know they can sense oxygen, for example, Burkhardt says, and when they sense certain compounds in the water, they swim toward them. It's all slower than the nervous system or the neuron, but some of the principles could work in a very similar way. Accepting that choanoflagellates, which have no nervous systems whatever, are capable of taking in and using information about their surroundings opens the door to recognizing other brainy yet brainless behavior in non-animal life. Fungi share a distant common ancestor with animals, for instance, but we've evolved on our own separate tacks for about a billion years. The parts of fungi that we usually see, mushrooms, are the fruiting bodies of larger networks that are typically hidden away underground or inside decaying wood, the equivalent of an apple compared to the rest of the apple tree. The hidden network, called the mycelium, made up of tiny branching threads. The mycelium connects the far-flung parts of the fungal individual, including seemingly separate mushrooms. Yu Fukusawa, an associate professor at Tohoku University in Japan, conducts experiments on wood-eating fungi by setting out blocks of wood as bait and observing the way that the mycelial network snakes along to reach them. His research indicates that fungi on some level have memories. Fungi can remember the direction of the bait even when they are moved to a completely new incubation plate, Fukusawa says. For instance, if a fungus is presented with pieces of wood laid out on a trail to the right, it will grow along that trail. Normal enough, but if the fungus is then removed from that setup, it will continue to grow to the right, even when there's no trail of wood to eat. They can memorize things and learn from past experience, but we don't know the mechanism of that memory, Fukusawa says. He hypothesizes that it might have something to do with epigenetics, genetic instructions being tweaked based on an organism's lived experiences. 15 years ago, Jorianne Tong, a professor at the University of Sheffield in the UK, got an accidental lesson in the power of epigenetics. He and his students were conducting an experiment in which they infected plants with a disease, and they were low on seeds. He told his students to collect seeds from the last run of the experiment and use those. In the next run, the seeds produced by plants that had gotten sick grew into new generations of individuals that were hardier against disease than the seeds produced by plants that hadn't gotten sick. There was no genetic variation that could explain the difference in disease resistance. So the only logical explanation, then, was that somehow these plants' previous generation formed a memory, Tong says, which was passed down to the next generation. The parent plant's experience with getting sick had essentially unlocked cellular instructions for tolerating disease conditions in the form of a chemical tag that changed the way their DNA was expressed. Experiments by Tong and other researchers also have shown that plants are capable of communicating with each other by releasing chemicals when they're hurt, which activate defense mechanisms in their neighbors. The scent of freshly cut grass is essentially a distress call telling their fellow blades that something dangerous is happening and batten down the hatches. The very idea that plants are capable of communication has been controversial for decades, says Richard Carben, a professor emeritus at the University of California at Davis. I think that a lot of the issue here has to do with how we want to define those terms, Carben says. I choose to define communication as an organism being able to sense and respond to a cue that another organism has emitted. By this measure, plants can indeed communicate. Well, plants and fungi lead lives far different from those of animals. We still have a lot in common at a complex multicellular life form. That's not the case for the study subject of André Desautures, a research director at the National Center for Scientific Research in France, however. She works with an organism whose formal name is Fusarium polycephalum. Its nickname is the blob. It looks like a scrambled egg with a vein network, and it crawls very slowly in the leaf litter, Desautures says. The blob is a slime mold, a member of the protists, a single-celled organism, but it's cheating a bit because it's a polynucleated cell, which means that instead of having one nucleus in the cell, it has billions of them. Just as Joel says, it's born with one, but this nucleus divides and gives two nuclei, and then they divide, and this division happens every 8 hours in the life of a slime. With this exponential growth, the blob can reach enormous sizes. School children in France once grew one that was 177 feet long. In recent years, the blob has become famous for its maze-solving abilities. Biologist Toshi Nagasaki showed in 2000 that if Fusarium slime mold is put in a small labyrinth with food at two points in the maze, it will branch itself out into a veiny network to find the shortest path between those two points. And in 2010, Nagasaki published a follow-up experiment in which he made a map of Tokyo and its surrounding suburbs, baited those spots with food, and introduced the map to the blob. In just 26 hours, the blob had spread to connect all of the spots on the map in a slime mold version of a subway system that rivaled the efficiency of the city's actual train routes. The blob's ability to navigate mazes to find food doesn't necessarily qualify as cognition. But their maze-solving behavior is the foundation of Desautures' experiments, which showcase the blob's ability to learn. Unlike Notar's experiments, in which brittle stars learned to come out of hiding when the lights went out because that meant they were about to get fed, Desautures and her colleagues have yet to find an example of classical conditioning in slime molds. But that may change. We predict that in the near future, we will find conditioning in these organisms, Desautures says. But that may require a shift in scientists' mindsets when designing experiments to test slime mold's capacity for learning. We unfortunately have reached the end of our time for this week, so we're going to leave the slime mold in his maze, and we will revisit him at some future time to see what inferences we can make once again from behavior. So fasten down anything that might fly away in your yard and sit back and enjoy the upcoming storm. This is Ken coming to you from the Talking Information Center in Marshfield, Massachusetts.
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7: This is Sherry with the Talking Information Center, reading all things travel. Reading today from the Boston Globe Sunday edition of September 20th, followed by articles from September Travel and Leisure. The first article is by Ken Mahan. This fall, don't just chase the leaves. Fall foliage in New England is easy to overthink. Where should I go? When will the leaves peak? Is the mountain better than the valley? Should I hike or drive around? And most importantly, what if I don't plan for the right time? My advice is to treat fall foliage as an adventure. Sure, timing does matter, but fall foliage isn't just about finding the brightest hillside and snapping